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7: For American Family News, I'm Robert Thornton. Secretary of War Pete Hegseth and Chairman of the Joint Chiefs of Staff Dan Kane testified before the Senate Appropriations Committee today to ask lawmakers for $67 billion to fund the war with Iran. Here's Fox's Jennifer Griffin.
8: The Pentagon is slated to run out of money at the end of July, early August, and so they need Congress to intervene if they're going to keep going. What we understand right now is that they're basically robbing the operations and maintenance budgets to keep the war going. They're going through a lot of munitions with the ongoing airstrikes that have really ramped up in the last 10 days. The last time that the Pentagon held a press briefing and took questions from the Pentagon press corps about the war was May 5th. That's over 2 months ago.
7: The U.S. has identified a third soldier killed in Iraq during an attack from Iran. 30-year-old father from North Carolina, Sergeant Michael Emmanuel Swinton, had served for nearly a decade, according to the military. The Army said it was investigating the circumstances of his death at the base in Erbil. A member of Congress would like to see the U.S. defeat Iran without putting boots on the ground. Here's AFN's Chris Woodward.
9: Indiana Representative Marlon Stutzman made the comments during an appearance on American Family Radio.
10: I hope that we can do this without putting troops on the ground, but just continue the economic and military pressure that we have been doing so far.
9: One way to hit Iran's economy and hard is to dry up their oil and gas production.
10: If we can dry up their oil and gas, that's where their revenue comes from. And I know for a fact that the longer this goes, while we may see some volatility in gas prices here in the United States, the buyers of the oil and gas are going somewhere else out of Iran because it's too volatile. If they can't get their oil and gas out, they're going to look elsewhere to provide for their buyers. So, sellers in the United States are actually having better opportunity those buyers are starting to go to the United States. They're starting to look to Venezuela. They're looking to other places to buy. And so, yes, it's going to take some time. But, you know, ultimately, I want to see a regime change. But I think it's got to be a strong coalition within the Middle East.
9: Operation Epic Fury, the Israeli and U.S. campaign to go after Iran, began in late February. An initial ceasefire was announced in April, followed by a memorandum of understanding on June 17th. That has since collapsed because of Iran's restrictions on and targeting of commercial shipping in the Strait of Hormuz. The U.S. responded to those actions by going after more of Iran's infrastructure. I'm Chris Woodward.
7: According to a recent monthly budget review from the Congressional Budget Office, the federal budget deficit totaled $1.4 trillion in the first 9 months of the fiscal year, 2026. Some analysts believe this puts the U.S. on a pace to exceed a $2 trillion annual deficit. Joel Griffith is a senior fellow at Advancing American Freedom and joined Washington Watch.
11: Well, these numbers are staggering. And when we start talking about hundreds of billions and trillions of dollars, it's sometimes hard to get our arms around that. So I prefer to break this down to the per family cost. We're talking about the possibility of $2 trillion in borrowed money for the federal government this year. That means for each and every family, that's another $20,000 to your family share of that national debt. The interest payments on this debt are staggering as well.
7: He went on to say that the U.S. will pay $1.2 trillion in interest on the debt this year. A House Oversight Subcommittee held a hearing over how the Smithsonian's National Museum of American History is being run. Fox's Alexandria Hoff reports.
12: The core of the questioning was about the job of a historian. Is it to preserve artifacts and milestones, or is it to interpret, and can that be done objectively? House Republicans claim personal and political bias has taken over under the leadership of the Smithsonian's current director of the National Museum of American History. The hearing following a report from the White House released July 4th that accuses the taxpayer-funded American History Museum of altering and disparaging the history of the United States.
7: The National Hurricane Center says Bertha will continue to affect the Gulf Coast. Tropical storm conditions will continue spreading across parts of the northern Gulf Coast tonight through tomorrow. Storm surge and tides will cause some flooding along the coastline. That's all our time for now. Find more news at AFM.net.
13: A warning from Dr. Michael Youssef to begin leading the way.
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13: 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With a challenge now to seek discernment in life and protection from Satan's attacks, here's Dr. Michael Youssef continuing his series called You Want Me to Do What?
14: Recently, we've had a conversation with a group of young professionals in the Middle East. And one of the things we were talking about, they were saying to us that in the business world, it is impossible to tell when somebody's telling the truth or lying. Lying has become so commonplace that you really don't know when the person is telling the truth. And as I listened to this and I asked the question, well, how do you deal with this? How do you live with this? And one lady said, we pray a lot for discernment and wisdom. Had Joshua and the people of Israel prayed for discernment and wisdom, they would not have been snookered by the Gibeonites. Had they prayed for discernment and wisdom, they would have been alert as to the origin and where those people come from and what their intention is. Turn with me to Joshua chapter 9. And just in case you're sitting back there and saying, well, you know, this is just in a distant land. This is just in cultures that do not have the Christian heritage that we have. That doesn't happen here. Let me read to you or tell you about a statistics that in the United States of America, in a four-year period, church-going folks lost $450 million to scam artists who posed as church members. They joined the church. They became part of the church. They spoke the Christian language. They acted the part. And yet, they scammed millions of dollars from Christians and churchgoers. Beloved, it's all around us. Deception is everywhere. It's in the schools, it's in the workplace, and it's in, even in the church. And a child of God who is eager to be an apostle at school or at work or a neighborhood, they can easily be victim of deceptions. You know why? Because of our love for Christ, because of our love for others, because of the grace of God that is given to us, because of our desire to reach people for Christ, we can become victims of deception. And so, today's message is to challenge you to pray and how to pray against the spirit of deception. You want me to do what? Learn to pray against the spirit of deception. Let me tell you the story in my own words. But before I do that, let's review. The first answer to the question, you want me to do what, is what? Stepping up. Number two, go to the enemy's territory. Number three, cross over the river of your impossibility. Number four, yield to God. Number five, stay with the program. And number six, learn from your failures. And here today, we find the people of God returning from Gilgal, returning from a revival meeting where the word of God has been preached so powerfully, where they have recommitted themselves to the Lord, where they have rededicated themselves to obedience to the word of God, where they have been celebrating their victory over Ai. At last, they were on spiritual high. Watch out. Always watch out for the times immediately after spiritual victory, especially during those times immediately after a great blessing from the hand of God. Watch out, because these are Satan's opportune time to scam you and to get you to fall. Whenever you think that you've made it, watch out. That is the time when you are most vulnerable to Satan's deception and his schemes and his wild schemes. And so they celebrated victory. They rededicated themselves to the cause of evangelism. They recommitted themselves to speak for Christ in their schools and their neighborhood. They have reaffirmed their call to be an apostle in school and at work and neighborhood, wherever they may go. But when you do that, listen to me, when you do that, don't be surprised that the enemy and the opposition and the deception will go after you with vengeance. Don't be surprised. The Bible said that when Jesus began his messianic ministry of preaching the kingdom of God, of healing the sick, of raising the dead, of casting out demons, there were three groups who are normally at enmity with each other. They hated each other. They fought with each other. And yet they got united in opposition toward Jesus. There were the Pharisees, the Herodians, and the Sadducees. It's a friend of mine in Australia. Used to call them, they are sad, you see. Listen to me. When you become serious about exercising your apostleship, when you become serious about claiming your workplace for Christ, when you become serious about claiming your school for Christ, when you become serious about being a missionary in your mission field where God has placed you, that is the time when plots against you are going to thicken, when plots against you will begin to take place. That is the time when Satan will work overtime to get you to fall. That is the time when others will do all they can to get you discouraged. That's the time when all of hell will break loose. Even some believers will discourage you. And that is why you must know how to pray. How to pray against deception and deceivers. Now let me tell you the story. It's really very simple. The Gibeonites lived next door. I mean, they're next door neighbors. They're right close by. But they got some old clothes, worn out, torn, mended clothes, and they pretended to have come a long way. They had some dried up, moldy food. They had patched and parched wine skin, and they're even wearing worn out sandals. And they said, "Oh, your servants came from a long, long distance. Why did they have to go to all this trouble to do this? Why did they have to go to this trouble of cooking up this scheme, this diabolical scheme? Why? Why didn't they just say, 'Hey, we make a covenant with us. We come here to serve you, just do'?" Good question. I want to tell you why. Very simply, these Gibeonites, they knew the Bible. They knew the Bible. They knew that in the book of Deuteronomy chapter 20, verses 10 to 15, it says that when you go in there, wipe out the Canaanites, but make covenant with those who are far away. They knew the Bible. Listen, my beloved friend, the people who are most deceptive are those who can quote the Bible as well as you can. The people who use passages out of the Bible to silence you, to intimidate you, to cool off your passion, they are the most dangerous ones. Oh, they will say to you, "Oh, where is the love of Christ? Don't you love Christ? Aren't you supposed to love everybody everywhere, whatever they do, whatever they think, whatever? Aren't you supposed to love everyone? Doesn't the Bible say, 'Judge not'?" How many of you heard that? All right. Why are you judging other people by not accepting the fact and by demanding that Jesus is the only way? Why are you judging people who prefer immoral lifestyle? Why are you judging people who have different sexual preferences? Why? They quote the Bible wrongly. They take it out of context in order to deceive, in order to intimidate. And the Bible said that when Jesus encountered the Samaritan woman, she began to use the Bible. She was using theological arguments. If you're looking for a method of sharing Christ with others, you cannot get better than John chapter 4, where Jesus encounter with the Samaritan woman. It's amazing, amazing. Just read it with that in mind. Because she was trying to derail him, trying to divert his attention, trying to give him some red herring, as most people try to do. But he would not fall for it. She said, "But the Samaritans don't have any dealing with the Jews." He let that pass. She said, "Well, the tradition said..." He ignored that. She said, "We have two different belief systems." He let that pass. And Jesus would not fall for this red herring, for this diversion. And he kept on boring in and boring in and boring in at her need, her desperate need for repentance and faith. And he was saying, as it were, in my own words, not his words, "What about you? Are you saved? Do you have peace with God? Is your life fulfilled?" He kept boring in until she surrendered. Had Joshua and the leadership of Israel sought the mind of God, the counsel of God, the wisdom of God, he would have given them discernment. God would have shown them that these people are wolves in sheep's clothing. Beloved, always be wary of those who use spiritual language to seduce you, those who use spiritual language to lead you away from the truth. A story told that I always love to tell because it's so powerful. It's a real story about a British art critic by the name of Devine. And one time he took his daughter to the beaches in England. And she would not go to the icy cold water, even in July. It's cold. If you're Brit, you will understand what I'm talking about. And he would try to persuade her to go with him. She wouldn't. He tried, and finally, he took some of the equipment that he had for the picnic, and he took a tea kettle, and he built a fire and boiled the water. And with a great flair, he went up there and said, "See, honey?" And he started pouring the boiling water into the ocean. And the girl gleefully ran into the ocean, thinking that the ocean is now warmed up. Listen to me, this may be a harmless maneuver by a father, but listen to me, that's how we are often deceived by others. They mixed just a little bit of truth with an ocean full of deception, and we wade in thinking, unsuspecting, that we've been tricked and been lured away from our mission of being ambassadors for Jesus Christ. Beloved, listen, Joshua had his suspicions. You read the text. I mean, obviously, there was a check in his spirit, as we would say now. There was something, and he kept questioning them. There was something there, but he didn't ask the Lord for discernment. He even went against his own better judgment. Listen, James said in 4:2, he said, "You have not because you asked not." And then when you ask wrongly. But he did not say that until he said in 1:5, "If you lack wisdom, you ask God for it." And you know what he said? He may give it to you. Did you get that? No? What did he say? He will give it to you. If you ask God for wisdom, he will give it to you. That's one prayer you can be absolutely sure about, that God will give it to you in abundance. When you ask, he will give it to you. Beloved, let me tell you something. In case you kind of run around and said, "Michael has got it all, I haven't." I can write a book about the times that I have failed to ask discernment from the mind of God, and I made a bunch of things. The greatest danger for a child of God is summarized in the following words: "I can handle it." Let me tell you something. Take that word out of your vocabulary. I remember some pompous guy some years ago was asking me, he said, "Oh, Brother Yusuf, what are your strengths?" I said, "I have none." "Okay, what are your weaknesses?" I said, "Every area of my life." And I've been doing that ever since. Beloved, listen to me. "I can handle it" is the beginning of a downfall of a believer. Listen to me. "I can handle this drink. I can handle this wrong relationship. I can handle this shady business deal. I can handle this close friendship with the unbeliever and the ungodly." Wrong. Here's what F.B. Meyer said. Listen to what F.B. Meyer said. "Christians are tempted more by the wiles of Satan than by his open assault. Christians are tempted more by the deceitfulness of sin than by his declared war." Listen to me. The main reason why our troops are having dickens of a time in wars is because they are trained to be fighters of armies. They are trained to fight wars with other soldiers, and they are the best of the best at that. But the reason they're having this hard time is because of the deception of the enemy. You could dress like a civilian or could dress like an army person, and they come in and blow themselves up. Deception. It is the same in my spiritual walk and your spiritual walk. Beloved, I know when someone falls, the last thing I want to say is anything but, "For the grace of God, there go I." But beloved, we also live in times when we must not only pray for discernment, but put our guards up for discernment. That we must specifically pray, that we must keep on the alert against the subtle deception of sin and Satan. Only prayer will give you the discernment against the flattery and the flattering words Only prayer will guard you against the scheming of the ungodly. Only prayer will protect you against the danger of the blind alleys of life. And that is why Jesus taught us to pray, "Our Father in heaven." And then he concludes by saying, "Deliver us from the evil one." Deliver us from the evil one. When you embark on witnessing for Christ, when you embark on living for Christ, when you embark on being an ambassador for Christ, whether it be at work or at your school or your neighborhood, whatever it may be, if you do it without leaning on God's power and wisdom in prayer, you are opening yourself up to all sorts of failures. To enter into a business deal or a business partnership or into a marriage or to start a new ministry without leaning and consulting your Heavenly Father, you are opening yourself up to all sorts of deceptions by the enemy. But I cannot conclude this message without giving you the biblical teaching on how to deal with the aftermath of deception. When Joshua discovered this horrible failure, many people wanted to kill the Gibeonites. They said, "Listen, and it sounds logical. They deceived us, they snookered us, and they deserved not to live." But the leadership acted with integrity. Listen to me. They kept their word. Though they were humiliated, yet they did not want to bring disgrace upon the name of God and their testimony be tarnished by walking back on the covenant. To be sure, Joshua rebuked them. He punished them for their deception, but he kept his word. They knew that their testimony in the long run is far more important than revenge. And that is why Paul gives us an injunction in 1 Corinthians. He said, when an unbelieving couple, one of them becomes a believer, this believing spouse must stay with the unbelieving spouse at all possible. That's why. Listen to me. After failure and sin, repentance must take place. Repentance must take place. God is waiting for you to turn to Him with open arms. Because often accepting the consequences of another person's deception is the price that you have to pay. But God will even strengthen you in those times. I know that in some situations, and I've seen it, the consequences can be so painful. I know that. But God will strengthen you when you turn to Him. There may be someone here today that would say to me, "Michael, I have fallen into sin as a result of somebody else's deception, or even deceiving myself." Someone here today may say, "I'm suffering greatly as a result of past failure." Hear me right. It does not honor God on the one hand to stay in your failure, or on the other hand, become bitter toward the person who deceived you. Amen. It does not honor God on the one hand to live in regret, and on the other hand, cool your passion for Christ. When you ask God for forgiveness, let me tell you, He will give it to you. He will give it to you. But then you have to persevere, and He will strengthen you then. Because I know my God. I know my God can bring joy out of sorrow. That I know my God can bring hope out of despair. I've experienced my God to bring light out of darkness. I know my God can bring gladness out of mourning.
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25: 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I would sure love to see you there. Now here's Mary.
26: I want you to think about the last really great conversation you had where someone said something and you actually heard it, let it land, turned it over, and then gave something back. And then they did the same with what you gave them, and it just went somewhere good. Those conversations are rare, aren't they? They're great because someone decides to actually receive what is being said, to be fully present, fully attentive, and then to respond thoughtfully and genuinely. And here's what I want to suggest to you today. That dynamic, receive and respond, isn't just the secret to good conversation. It's woven into the very design of womanhood. And I know that might immediately raise some questions for you, maybe some flags, because in a culture that's told women to take up space and to never let anyone define them, the idea of being a receiver or a responder sounds like it might be diminishing, maybe even dangerous, like you're giving something away. But stay with me. because I think what we're going to discover today is that receiving and responding is not weakness. It's not passivity. It's not code for being a doormat. It is, in fact, one of the most powerful expressions of what it means to be a woman. So today we're picking up on the next thread in our series, What is a Woman? And so far we've established that a woman is God's living masterpiece, handcrafted in His image, intentionally created female, fashioned with softness and relational beauty. And today we're going to add the next phrase, to receive and respond. In Genesis 2:18, God looks at the man that He has just made and says something remarkable. He says, "It is not good for man to be alone. I will make a helper corresponding to him." A helper, that's how God identifies woman at the very moment of her creation. And the Hebrew word is ezer. And if you look at how it's used throughout the Old Testament, you'll find something fascinating. It's most often used of God Himself. Psalm 33:20 says, "Our soul waits for the Lord. He is our help and our shield." Now, helper isn't a word for someone secondary or subordinate. This is the word that you use when someone brings you what you cannot supply for yourself. Essential partnership, indispensable aid. But here's the question. How does helping actually work? What's the first requirement for being a good helper? You have to receive. You have to understand what's needed before you can meet that need. You have to be attuned to the situation, to the person, to the need at hand. Otherwise, you can't properly respond. And this is why receiving isn't passive or secondary action. Receiving is actually the first movement of every act of genuine help. Before the Proverbs 31 woman stretched out her hands to the poor, she noticed them. She took in their need. Before a mother comforts a crying child, she registers the child's distress. Before a friend comes alongside someone in grief, she senses the weight of what her friend is carrying. Receiving is the first movement of helping. And God built it into woman from the very beginning. God wrote the truth about womanhood into your body before He wrote it anywhere else. Now, I want to take a moment with this because I find it breathtakingly beautiful. Your physical design as a woman is a design for receiving. You're built to receive a husband in the one flesh union of marriage, that most intimate of all human exchanges. You have a womb, a receptacle that cushions, holds, and sustains new life. You have the shape of someone designed to enfold another being, wider hips, a curved frame, arms made for holding close. Receptivity is not incidental to what you are, it's structural, it's biological. It's God's first message about womanhood written in your very body. And nowhere is this receptivity more vividly displayed than in the womb. Now, consider what the womb actually does. It's not passive. It's actually one of the most remarkably active environments in the human body. A woman's body doesn't just wait idly. It prepares week by week, month by month, creating a welcoming space. It receives new life and then devotes everything it has to nurture that life into being. And that's the picture of what receiving looks like in the deepest sense. It's not just saying yes and stepping aside. It's saying yes and then engaging every resource you have to steward, support, and sustain what's been entrusted to you. Your body is the first teacher of this truth. But before I go any further, I need to say something really important here. Some of you are not mothers. Some of you never will be, or the door has closed, perhaps painfully so. I want to be crystal clear. This physical reality is a picture of something that applies to every woman, regardless of whether she ever carries a biological child. The posture of receiving, the openness, the active attentiveness, the willingness to welcome and nurture life, that's a disposition of the feminine soul. And it shows up in a thousand ways that have nothing to do with pregnancy. It's woven through you, and God put it there on purpose. So I want to push back on the idea that receiving is passive, because I think this is where a lot of women trip up. We hear receive and we picture someone who just sits there, who nods along, who doesn't engage, who contributes nothing, who simply absorbs. But that's not what receiving actually is. Think about what it takes to receive a difficult piece of feedback from someone who loves you. Real receiving means you have to quiet the defensiveness. You have to actually hear the words, not the version you've already started arguing with in your head. You have to hold it up to reality and honestly ask, is this true? And you might need to sit with it and ask clarifying questions or consider if there's any merit to it. You might need the humility to say, you know what? You're right. That's not passive. That takes more courage than most people ever muster. James 1:21 uses this language of reception in one of the most important spiritual contexts there is. James says, "Therefore, ridding yourselves of all moral filth and the evil that is so prevalent, in humility receive the implanted word which is able to save your souls." It's a striking image. James pairs the humility of receiving with the hard work of clearing out whatever would prevent it. The word of God is to be received, planted like a seed into the ready soil of a heart that is genuinely open. And when it's truly received, it doesn't just sit there. It takes root, it grows, it produces fruit. And think about that for a moment. The womb and the word operate by the same principle. What's received is transformed into life. And this is the picture of the church herself. She receives Christ's love, Christ's sacrifice and provision, and responds in devotion and obedience. And the church is the ultimate receiver. And as women, we image that posture in a unique and beautiful way because it's been built into our design. Reception does not diminish us. It's the posture that enables us to flourish. It's how we become filled with Christ, with His word, with His life. You show the watching world what it looks like to be open rather than guarded, filled rather than self-sufficient, welcoming rather than withholding. Now let's talk about the other half of this, responding. If receiving is about capacity, the ability to take something in, responding is about inclination. It's the direction your heart naturally leans. And God built into woman an amenable spirit, a heart bent toward yes. Now, the word amenable doesn't come up much in everyday conversation, so let me unpack it for you. Amenable means open rather than closed, soft rather than resistant, willing rather than defensive. It's not the same as having no convictions or no backbone. It's a fundamental orientation of the heart that leads you towards engagement rather than withdrawal, towards yes rather than a reflexive, resistant no. Think about the moment in Genesis 2 when God brings the woman to the man. God has formed her. He's constructed this remarkable creature, and I love that Hebrew word bana, an architectural word, a construction word, built from Adam's own bone and flesh. And God brings her to the man. And what does Adam do? He names her. Genesis 2:23 says, "This one at last is bone of my bone and flesh of my flesh. This one will be called woman, for she was taken from man." And you know what? Scripture doesn't record a word of protest from the woman, not a single objection, which I find fascinating because let's be honest with each other here. If you heard that someone had unilaterally decided what your name was going to be, your first instinct might not be joy. It might be something like, "Excuse me, I think you forgot to ask." But here's what I think is happening in that silent moment. Eve responded exactly as God created her to respond, with delight, with openness, with a yes that was natural to her womanly design. She wasn't overruled. She was at home. He initiated, she responded. And together, in that exchange, they reflected the image of God, who is Himself a God of perfect giving and receiving, of perfect initiation and response within the eternal community of the Trinity. And that responsive disposition isn't weakness. It's the strength to perceive what's good and to say yes to it. Her default setting is openness, not defensiveness. And that disposition is what makes helping possible. A helper who won't respond, who resists every initiative and deflects every request, is not actually a helper at all. And this is also what gives us the clearest window into what Paul and Peter mean when they call on wives to submit to their husbands. That call in Ephesians chapter 5 and 1 Peter chapter 3, that isn't an external rule imposed from the outside. It's an invitation to live out what is already woven into feminine design. The willing, intelligent, self-directed yes of a wife to her husband mirrors the church's glad response to Christ. It's not a constraint placed on women from above. It's a design feature expressing itself in the context of marriage. And I want to get really practical here for a minute. Let me make this concrete. So a husband casts a vision for the family's direction, maybe a move, a financial decision, a shift in priorities. What does a wife who is genuinely receiving and responding look like? She doesn't shut it down before it's fully out of his mouth. She doesn't immediately list all the reasons it won't work. She receives it. She takes it seriously. She asks thoughtful questions. She prays about it. She brings her own perspective and wisdom to bear on it. And together, they work toward what God has for their family. Her receiving and responding doesn't eliminate her voice. It actually makes her voice more effective because it's offered in the spirit of partnership rather than competition. Or a friend calls, voice tight with something she's not quite saying. A woman who knows how to receive and respond doesn't fill the silence with her own words. She waits. She listens. She receives what's offered, and then she responds, not with a quick fix or a Bible verse fired like a dart, but with genuine engagement, with care, with wisdom. Or a child comes home from school quieter than usual. A mother who knows how to receive and respond doesn't pepper him with questions or immediately try to fix whatever's wrong. She creates space. She stays present. She waits for what's ready to surface, and then when it does, she's there. And in every case, receiving isn't about being told what to do. It's being attuned enough to perceive what's truly needed and wise enough to know how you can help meet it. You're not passive. You're perceptive. Proverbs 31 woman illustrates this perfectly. Before her hands ever reached out, she had already taken in what was needed. She noticed, she assessed, and then she responded with wisdom, with action, with purpose. That's the pattern. That's the design. Receive, then respond. Take in, then pour out. Notice, then act. Now, I have to be honest with you about something because leaving this here would be incomplete, perhaps even dangerous. And here's the hard truth. Women are responders. It's woven into our nature. And that means we will respond to something. The question is not whether you will respond. You will. The real question is, what will you respond to? So let's go back to Eve for a moment. Stay with me here because this matters more than it might first appear. Given everything we've just said about woman's responsive nature, Eve's story could easily be misread. You might hear it and you might conclude that the problem was that she was responsive. She should have been more guarded, more skeptical, more resistant, less responsive. But that's not the lesson. The problem wasn't that Eve was responsive. The problem was that she responded to the wrong voice. In Genesis 3, the serpent comes to her and says, "Did God really say?" Now, those were just a few little words, but they were precisely targeted. He knew Eve was a responder, that her heart was oriented toward openness. So he came to her with a question designed to make her responsive nature work against her. He twisted God's word. He created doubt where there had been certainty. He presented an alternate version of reality that appealed to her desire to be wise and to be good and to be fully alive. And Eve's responsive heart said yes, not to God, but to the serpent's lies. She was still doing what she was designed to do, singing harmony, you might say, but she was singing it to the wrong melody. And this is why your anchor matters so much. Your responsive heart is a gift, but gifts can be hijacked. A woman with a beautifully responsive heart who is not grounded in Scripture is a woman in serious danger, and she may not even feel it. Not because she's too

0: So immerse yourself in the Word, not as a duty, but because your beautiful, responsive heart needs truth to cling to. Read it, memorize it, meditate on it. And when you do, when your first response is to receive from God and to respond to Him, your responsive nature becomes everything He always intended it to be. So let's come back to where we started, that great conversation, the one where somebody truly listened, truly received what was said and responded with genuine presence and wisdom. It was beautiful because it reflected what God built into the very fabric of human relationship and into the design of womanhood in a particular way. You are made to receive and respond, not as a limitation, not as a lesser thing, but as a gift. A capacity that enables you to help, to connect, to nurture, to be the kind of person in whom others find refuge, wisdom, and strength. And when you receive from God first, when His word is planted deep in you, when you respond to His voice before all other voices, this design becomes everything it was always meant to be. Not something that makes you vulnerable, but a strength. Not passivity, but perceptiveness. Not weakness, but the power of a life fully oriented toward the One who made it. From the very moment of her creation, God called woman helper, Ezer, essential, indispensable, with the capacity to receive and the inclination to respond. That's who you are, and it is a beautiful truth.
1: Amen. Mary Cassian has been showing us the beauty of receiving and responding. Now, this doesn't mean we're passive. It doesn't make us doormats. 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And more than this, it's where we reflect the heart of God, who is our helper. I mean, what an honor is that? Isn't His design just beautiful? Mary is going to be back with a final thought in a moment. 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We can't wait to hear from you. Tomorrow, we're talking about another beautiful distinction of womanhood, something so ordinary that we forget it's utterly miraculous. Join Mary Cassian once again on Revive Our Hearts. But now let's listen as she gives us some closing things to think about related to the idea of the woman being created to be a helper fit for her husband. This is from a past True Woman conference.
0: The female was made for the male. Then the Lord God said, "It is not good that man should be alone. I will make a helper fit for him." Genesis 2:18. Now, this doesn't go over so well, does it? The idea of thinking that woman was created for man. But in 1 Corinthians 11:9, it says that this is the basis of a woman respecting the authority of her husband. And for most of us, that idea of being created for man sounds kind of negative because it seems to imply that it gives the men license to use and abuse women. But nothing could be further from the truth. And that's actually not the meaning of the text at all. Because in the Hebrew, that preposition for actually means direction. She was created towards or with reference to him or on account of him. She exists because he exists. She exists because he exists. His existence led to hers, and it didn't happen the other way around. And remember, keeping the imagery of Christ and the church in mind, you can see how this all makes sense. And our adverse reaction to the idea that we were created for man just serves to underline how very far we have fallen from our original created order. The female was also created to help the male, a helper fit for him. And I just want to address this because we talked about what that word means a little bit, but I want to address another part of that question.
1: Because the fact that women were created to be

0: A help to man doesn't mean that they were created to serve the selfish ends of men. What is it that woman was created to help the man do? And there's a clue in the qualifier, fit for him. So she's a helper fit for him. That means she is like opposite him. All right, she's like the counterpart, like an image in a mirror. And the term is unique here to Genesis. And it expresses that notion of complementarity. She's not exactly like him, she's like opposite him, and she's a helper alongside. And that alongside part is extremely important because the purpose of woman helping man isn't about exalting the man or serving him. It's not about him at all. Her help contributes to both of them alongside, together, achieving a greater and a nobler and an eternal purpose that is far bigger and more significant than their own existence. What does the woman help man do? She helps him image God and tell the gospel story.
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6: For American Family News, I'm Robert Thornton. The Trump administration has paused more than $1 billion in federal Medicaid payments to two states over fraud risks. Here's Fox's Jeff Manasso.
7: HHS Secretary Robert F. Kennedy Jr. with a warning to California and Minnesota that the department is withholding more than $1 billion in federal Medicaid payments until the states turn over additional documentation over what the department describes as suspected fraud and noncompliance.
8: You will not receive taxpayer dollars until you prove that those payments are legitimate.
7: HHS also saying the Biden administration abandoned oversight on Medicaid spending, in which millions of dollars has been flagged as going to dead people, and that the outrage over the theft of American tax dollars crosses party lines. Jeff Manasso, Fox News.
6: The pause is the latest in a series of payment suspensions in mostly Democrat-run states amid what the Trump administration calls an unrelenting war on fraud. Democrat politicians have accused the administration of deliberately targeting states run by political opponents. President Trump is not ruling out a diplomatic end to the war in Iran. Here's Fox's Jared Halpern.
9: Amid daily U.S. airstrikes, President Trump says Iran's leaders are desperate to meet for negotiations.
10: And until they're ready to meet in a meaningful way, we have no interest.
9: Speaking alongside Lebanon's president, President Trump signaled expanding American military operations, foreshadowing strikes on Pickaxe Mountain, a site where it's believed Iran moved nuclear centrifuges.
10: We'll be hitting that area probably pretty soon, and there's not a thing they can do about it.
9: Iran has continued targeting commercial ships in the Strait of Hormuz, as well as American allies in the region. At the White House, Jared Halpern, Fox News.
6: Fox Weather says flight disruptions across the U.S. climbed today as severe weather affected the East Coast. Flights were running significantly behind schedule as FAA ground stops at key hubs along the eastern seaboard created massive operational bottlenecks. The Storm Prediction Center says numerous wind damage reports were found from Indiana and to parts of the East Coast. Mars Wrigley signaled it will lay off hundreds of workers as it relocates its headquarters from Newark, New Jersey, to an expanded facility in Chicago. The candy maker has popular brands such as M&M's, Snickers, Milky Way, Twix, and Skittles. This comes after the company spent $100 million to expand in Chicago, where its global headquarters is located. Artificial intelligence is providing time-saving shortcuts for a number of research and writing projects, but according to a trusted American pastor, it will never write a good sermon. More from AFN's Steve Jordahl.
11: When Jonathan Edwards delivered his famous Sinners in the Hands of an Angry God sermon at the height of the First Great Awakening in 1741, it's said there was a great moaning and crying out throughout the whole house, and people were gripping the pews because they feared they might literally slip into hell. Such is the power of a great sermon crafted by an anointed preacher. But Dr. Robert Jeffress of First Baptist Dallas says such conviction will never come courtesy of ChatGPT.
12: The preacher not only has to discover the meaning of the text, he has to pour it through his own repentance, his own conviction, his own belief before it can be applied to other people. And I've never met a machine yet that can repent of its sins.
11: As AI becomes more and more entrenched into everyday life, Jeffress says there will be a role for it to play in the church, and specifically for pastors.
12: And I think AI for sermons can be useful in researching the meaning of words and what others have said about the text, but AI can never compose a successful, effective sermon all by itself.
11: And Jeffress says AI is still very unreliable when it comes to getting the facts right. He borrows from Ronald Reagan when he admonishes pastors to trust but verify whatever AI gives you. But pastoring is far more than just preparing and delivering a sermon a week.
12: When somebody's going through an illness or they've lost a loved one in death, they don't want to talk to a machine. They want to talk to a pastor.
11: I'm Steve Jordahl.
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14: For your walk with Jesus, I'm David Wolin with Haven Today, inviting you to anchor your day in God's Word. John 17 gives us a wonderful window into the heart of Jesus. His high priestly prayer shows us how much He cares for His disciples, for the church, and for the world. On the night before His crucifixion, Jesus wasn't simply thinking of Himself, He was praying for us. He asked the Father to protect, to sanctify, and unite His people. But Jesus prayed for something else as well. In John 17, 13, Jesus prays to the Father, "I am coming to you now, but I say these things while I am still in the world, so that they may have the full measure of my joy within them." And the joy of Jesus can be yours as you abide in Him. 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
16: When you serve God, you will suffer. Those who follow the course that God has for their life, they are going to go through persecution, they will suffer. But in the end, they will bring about God's blessings in a situation. They will be used by God in order to accomplish His purposes. And whatever suffering we go through for our faithfulness, was Paul says, it is small in comparison, not worthy to be compared with the future glory that we'll have in the kingdom of God. Well, take out your Bible and look with me to the book of Genesis and chapter 37. The book of Genesis and chapter 37. Now, as I said last week, there's a transition. We ended one section, one account, and now we're beginning a new one, the life of Joseph. And Joseph, well, even though Joseph is not Yehuda, meaning there are two different tribes. And we know that Messiah comes through the lineage of Judah. But nevertheless, Yosef is a avtipus, that is a typology for Messiah, which simply means that as we study the life of Joseph, we can learn a great deal about Messiah. Joseph, he is an instrument, his life is an instrument of revelation in preparing us to recognize Messiah and to also imitate what Messiah did. So look, if you would, to verse 1. Now, in looking at verse 1, we're going to find out that this passage of Scripture is very debated. Let me give an example of this. When this study is being filmed, well, it's the weekly Torah portion, Vayeshev. And guess what? That Torah portion is exactly what we're beginning today. And the point I want to share with you is this. Last night at our study center here in Israel, Michael, an excellent teacher, he was sharing from this same parasha, dealing with the same section. And people, those who came, they had a very strong response to this passage of Scripture. There was debate, there was disagreement, people had their own opinions of what this text was saying. And that's well and fine, because it provided an opportunity for training. Because here's the danger. We, if we're not careful, we bring to the text our own life experience, our baggage. And oftentimes, we will identify with something, and because it was a negative experience, something we read conjures up that experience in our own mind, and if it's negative, we'll view the text in a negative way. We'll come down on someone that we ought not. And there was just great debate about, well, was Yaakov right in how he dealt with Joseph? Was he right in exalting him above his brothers? And was Joseph right in saying, I have a dream, and sharing that? Or was it better for him to just keep it to himself? So all of these things are excellent questions. But here's the problem. People will just listen, and they will come to a conclusion, and they'll hold fast to that as what's right. The problem is, we need to be wise enough to understand the methodology, the rules, the laws for interpreting Scripture, and paying attention to the clues in the text. Because if we don't, we will always, always, always arrive at the wrong conclusion. And last night, my opinion, there was a lot of wrong conclusions. And when I hear other people teach this, well, I believe that it's so frequently incorrectly understood. So let's look at this text, Be'iyun. That means very carefully. And let's see what the clues of the text lead us to conclude. And then you'll have to make the decision whether you agree or not. Let's begin. Genesis 37, verse 1. We read here, and Yaakov, that is Jacob, he dwelt in the land of the sojourning of his father. So we see something. We see a continuing on of the heritage. Yitzchak, he followed the leadership of his father, Abraham. And now Yaakov, he's dwelling in the places that his father, Yitzchak, dwelled in. So there's a continuation of the purposes of God, all because they are in that land. And notice something else. It is the land of Canaan. Now, the land of Canaan is the Eretz Muftachat, that is the promised land. So here's what I want to share with you. When we look at this first part of this chapter, we learn something. We should see that this passage has to do with the promises of God, because Yaakov's dwelling in the land of Canaan. This is where the promises of God, his covenantal promises, which are attached to the land, can be received. So God, what we should anticipate is God's going to move in this passage, begin it in bringing about the fulfillment of his will, what he wants to accomplish. So once more, and Yaakov dwelt in the land of the sojournings of his father, in the land of Canaan. Also, the word father also hints to promise. So the promises of God are going to continue, and we'll see where they're going to continue and with who. Look now at verse 2. These are the lineage, and it's in the plural. So it has to do with the heritage, although it's not the word moreshet. It's a word todot. Todot is like a genealogy, the heritage of one's family. And it's in the plural. So we would think that we would see a genealogy which would include many individuals. If we see Todot Yeshua, we see that Avraham gave birth to Yitzchak, to Yaakov, and so forth. But here, it stands out. It is what we would think would be incorrect, but there's no mistakes in the scripture. Whenever anything is odd or peculiar, seems to violate something, that is where the wisdom is. So we read, Todot Yaakov Yosef. So we're dealing with the genealogy of Yaakov. But all we're told is one individual. And this is to tell us that scripturally, Yosef takes the forefront. This account of this family, the sons of Avraham, now they are firmly placed. This heritage, this promise, everything is placed upon the shoulders of Yosef. He is going to be the one that carries on the heritage, that is, moves the people in the promises of God. So the genealogies of Yaakov, Yosef, it says, 17 years old. Another important clue. Number 10, completion. It's entirety, wholeness. And then the number 7, the purpose of God, holiness. As I've said many times, a relationship between holiness and the purposes of God. Something is sanctified for a purpose. That word sanctified comes from the Hebrew word holy. Same word, just in a different grammatical construction. So now we see that Yosef, if we haven't discerned that earlier, he is where the purposes of God are going to be realized. His life is going to move forward the purposes of God in and among the children of Israel. And he was a shepherd with his brothers of the flock. And he was a youth with the sons of Bilhah and the sons of Zilpah, the wives of his father. Now, something doesn't stand out here, because what about Rachel and Leah? But we're talking about Bilhah and Zilpah, and they were the maid servants. They came entirely from a different background, maid servants. And why these two women take the forefront instead of Leah and Rachel is because this is revealing to us that Joseph, well, he is going to serve. He is going to take a lowly position, a position of like a maidservant. So what we find here is that the scripture is trying to give us clues on what we can expect for the life of Joseph. And we keep reading, and it says, and Joseph, he would do something. He was a shepherd with these other individuals, his brothers, and Yosef would bring their evil report, or it's simply here a report that is what? Ra'ah, or in this case, it means outside of the will. So these young men, his brothers, they were not living in a proper way. And Yosef would bring this report to his father, or literally it says their father. Now, you would say that this probably, you know, he's a snitch, a tattletale. Well, this is what we should see. He is concerned about justice. He is concerned when something is not according to the will of God. And he tells the father, what's this case? Judge. In the father, in this family, the father is supposed to set things in order. He's the type of shofet, the judge. So Yosef is bringing this report in order that things can be right. So the first thing we see here, most people leave this out. They see as Joseph is this tattletale. No, he is concerned with righteousness, with the purposes of God, things being done correct. And this foreshadows as well Yosef being selected, Yosef being used because he does have this sensitivity to the things of God where his brothers did not. We also read verse 3. And Yisrael, now changed. If you go to verse 1, Yaakov. Now we're talking about the same one, but the name Yisrael. And this gives another important grammatical clue. Yaakov's name was changed to Yisrael. This represents a transition. And therefore, because of Yosef's sensitivity for that which is right and his concern for that which is wrong, that he would not maintain that, he wants proper judgment, well, we're going to see a transition. And that transition is going to be that he's going to become the leader of this family. So Israel, he loved Yosef more than his sons. Now, at our study center, many people were greatly bothered by that. Now, this is not to say, well, now, other than those 11 sons, Joseph, more than those 11, he is his father's favorite. He loves him more than the rest. Now, that's how we interpret it. But we need to realize something. Love is synonymous with giving. So what we find here is this. We're just told that Joseph has a sensitivity for righteousness. He speaks out against that which is evil. He wants to set it in order. And this brings about that his father, what's love? Well, a good place to look, John chapter 3, 16, which says, "For God so loved the world that he gave." And this is what love is, giving. It is not speaking about feelings here. It is not speaking about favoritism. It is simply saying that Yaakov, he invested in the life of Yosef more than his other sons. And why was that? Key, here's the point. Key is the word because. It explains the reason behind it. Because he was the son of his old age. So he was this younger brother. Yaakov was older, and his brothers were running things. They were taking care of the field. Yaakov would just want reports, updates, make decisions. But he was not out there working in the field. The sons were taking care of this. And because Yosef was young, he was the 11th child. What do we know? Because Yaakov was older, he was at home, there was an opportunity for Yaakov to teach, to share, to influence Yosef more than all the rest. So all the scripture saying is, because of the timing that Yosef was the son of his old age, Yaakov was able to invest more in his son's, Joseph's life than all the rest. We also know that Benjamin, the youngest one after Joseph, we also know that Benjamin held a very close place in his father's heart. Why? Same reason. They were younger children. He was older and he was at home. Well, keep reading in verse 3. And he made for him a tunic of stripes. Now, and this is where we have to sometimes use helps. Because if you're not an avid reader of the scripture, you may not realize that this phrase that appears here, I want to say it correctly, where we read ketonet pasim, we may not realize that that is also a garment that's mentioned in the book of Samuel in regard to Tamar. Because the king's children, they had on that type of garment. So what happens is this. This giving of this special coat, it foreshadows that Yosef is going to what? He is going to be the ruler. He is going to be the one from all that next generation, that is B'nai Yaakov, the sons of Jacob. He's going to become the one that rules over the family. And Yaakov, he's recognizing that. Joseph, he has that sensitivity for that which is right and that which is wrong. He's grieved. He takes action. He wants to see things set in order. And because of that, this is a foreshadowing saying, it's Yosef that's going to be the ruler. And what do? We say, well, it's not fair for the father to treat children differently. Well, that's true. We should, you know, be equal with our children. But this is scriptural revelation to us. There's insight when something's violated, when something doesn't seem right. That's where the wisdom is. That's a clue to pay attention to that. So this act foreshadows Yosef becoming the ruler of this family, being the one that carries on the heritage of Avram, Yitzchak, and Yaakov. Look now to verse 4. And his brothers, they saw that him, their father, loved more than all his brethren. And therefore, they hated him. Now, is that the proper response? Here again, don't think of love in our natural way that we think of it. I love this person, so he's my favorite. She's my favorite. Something along those lines. No. It's a word of giving, a word of sacrifice. And when they saw this, they should have said, our father, he is a son of God. He is a child of the covenant. He is one that is going to take on and carry out the heritage. That's his call of Avram and Yitzchak. So if he does something, there's a reason for it. No, they looked at it not with its spiritual implications. No, they looked at it how? In the natural. Don't look at the scripture in the natural. You have to allow the tools of good biblical interpretation to work for you and to reveal what God would have us to know. So middle of verse 4, and they hated him, and they were not even able to speak a word of peace. So what it's saying is this fact that God, and this is what we're going to see in a moment, but now it's Yaakov chose this brother as the one who is unique among the brothers. They hated that. They disagreed with that. Now, this has a lot of prophetic significance. God chose Yeshua. And unfortunately, the vast majority of the children of Israel, they did not agree with that choice, and they hate Yeshua. They speak of him in the way using the term Yeshu, which means may his name and memory be blotted out. So very harsh things, feeling of hatred in regard to him. All of this is being revealed in this passage. Look now to verse 5. Now we're going to see God's response to all of this. Are you interested in that? What does God have to say about this? Verse 5. And Yosef, he dreamed a dream. What is that? Normally in the Bible, a dream is synonymous with revelation. So now God is going to give revelation to help us understand the proper way for us to respond to this, to interact with this, to interpret it. So look again, verse 5. And Yosef, he dreamed a dream, and he told it to his brothers. God gave him revelation. He shared that revelation. And what happened? We find here they added more of hatred towards him. So the fact that God was speaking to him and not to them, well, this is similar to who? Yaakov. Yaakov was investing in Yosef more than all of his brothers. Now, there's a reason, because Yosef was home. He was younger, and his brothers were out working. But nevertheless, we see a confirmation. They did not like the fact that God now was giving revelation to their brother Yosef. They hated him all the more. Verse 6. And he said to them, listen, please, to this dream which I have dreamed. Hear this revelation from God. In other words, behold, we were binding sheaves in the midst of the field, and behold, my sheaf gat up, stood upright, and also was raised up. And behold, your sheaves, they went around, and they bowed down to my sheaves. Now, what does this tell us? It tells us exactly what we've learned previously. When Yosef got that ketonet pasim, that tunic of stripes or colors, Yaakov was saying, you are going to be the ruler. You have a royal connection. You're going to be the one who takes the leadership of the family. And now God gives a dream. This dream says the same thing, that all the brothers go together around him and bow down, meaning this. They need to acknowledge, this is what God's saying, you need to acknowledge him as my selection, the one who's going to carry on the heritage. It's not going to be Reuben. It's not going to be any of the other sons. It's going to be Joseph. Well, we find here in this passage of scripture, look at next verse, verse 8. And they said to him, his brother said to him, they get it, they understand it. Will you rule over us? Yes, that's the message of the dream. He's going to. That's the message of this coat of stripes. He's going to rule over them. And they are absolutely against that. This foreshadows the fact that Messiah, Yeshua, is going to rule over the kingdom of his father. And the other sons of Yaakov, they don't like it. They don't want it. They are against it. And they are not only angry, but they have hatred for their brother, as so often there's hatred for Yeshua. Keep reading, same verse, verse 8. His brother said to him, will you rule over us? Will you, and it uses the word mashol timshol banu. Now, that word has to do with one who has a position of dominance. Now, they said, will you dominate us? Will we be subjected to you? And the implication is they're not. They're not willing for that. We're not going to allow that to happen, is what they're saying. But the fact of the matter is they're going to be, in the same way that the Jewish people and the Gentile people are going to be subjected to Yeshua as the King of Kings and the Lord of Lords. I was teaching earlier today in Hebrew to another group, and we were studying in the book of Revelation, and we saw there that when Messiah returns, that he's called the King of the Gentiles. And that every knee is going to bow and confess that they're going to acknowledge him. Now, what I said was this. If you do it in this body, in this life, there's a great benefit. If you reject it till the time that he returns and judges, and they're in that lake of fire, well, they'll do it. But there's no merit. There's no benefit for that. But they're going to acknowledge him.
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6: Thanks for having me, Roger.
23: You recently just had a conference that was packed out, your first ever. Talk about who was there and who you were actually putting it on for. I would imagine there were a lot of kids, maybe some homeschool kids, whose family said, we are going to this thing.
6: Yeah. We have kids' days, homeschool days, family days, adult conferences as well. But we just had our first massive three-day conference. It was a science conference, but we had kids' activities and sessions. Museum admission was included with the conference. We have days where we'll have live animals all throughout the museum where everyone can interact with them.
23: Wow.
6: We just had another event where we opened up the Wonders of the Sea, an aquarium in the lower levels of the Wonders Center and Science Museum. And people not just from the Nashville, Tennessee area, I'm talking about states and states away, flock in to participate in this. We have people from California and North Dakota and Florida and Texas and New York, all over the country and all over the world, coming in to experience what has become an incredible attraction, something where you can go to Disney, or you can go to Six Flags, or you can go to some of these other places, and you can have a lot of fun. But if you want to be inspired in your faith and have fun, the Wonders Center is the largest science museum in the world from a Christian perspective, from a biblical perspective, at over 100,000 square feet with kids' hands-on activities. You can dig for dinosaurs in the sand pit. You can sit back in a full dome, 60 foot, with almost 8K resolution, reclining back, 25 drivers, 25 speakers behind a perforated metal dome, and you are fully immersed in space, flying past galaxies and planets.
23: Wow.
6: And not only, because, you know, you can see planetariums, let's just say, you know, in Chicago, you can see planetariums maybe in your hometown. You can see planetariums in LA, and you'll walk away saying, wow, space is cool. But what you're also going to walk away with is this paradigm that space is cool. Space is where I came from. I'm just a piece of a star, and I have no purpose in life, right? Because that's the atheistic spin that is pushed in nearly every planetarium on planet Earth.
23: Right.
6: Out of over 4,300 planetariums, based on size and technology, we rank top 10 in the world, right here in Dixon, Tennessee, at the Wonders Center and Science Museum. And at the top 10 planetarium in the world, you not only walk away saying, whoa, space is cool, but you walk away saying, and God is awesome. You know, there was a cowboy poet by the name of Stuart Hamlin. I know his grandson, but Stuart wrote many, many famous gospel and country gospel songs. And one of the lines in one of his songs
0: resonates with me very deeply. He says that God is big enough to rule his mighty universe and yet small enough to live within my heart. Wow. That's how big of a God we serve. And that's what we want people to walk away with, that, wow, my faith is not a blind faith. The evidence is all around in nature, in God's creation. And Roger, you know, science is looked at as mystical, or maybe science is looked at as too complex for us to understand. But science comes from the word scientia, which means to have knowledge. So basically, science is just knowing things about the world around us. If we don't know things about the world around us, then we can't even give our Creator glory for those things. They're all pointing back to Him.
23: There's a big, you know, push in society, especially with younger people, to have questions about their identity. You know, who I am. And sometimes it's very basic. Am I male? Am I female? Am I non-binary, or, you know, whatever? I mean, you and I would agree there's male and female, but there are other people are being led to believe there's not. But then there's that, you know, why am I here? You know, that whole sense of purpose. And I know that a central theme of your ministry is literally that our identity is being rooted in, and I'm going to quote you here, being intentionally created by God. Talk about why an experience with one of your books or one of your podcasts or even the Wonder Center is so essential now more than ever before for younger people to understand what identity is really all about and where it comes from.
0: Yeah. On the David Reeves Ministries YouTube channel, we post every week something called the Kids Corner. And it's just 4 minutes, usually shot here in the Wonder Center, where I pick up an actual artifact from one of the display cases and then teach lessons based on that artifact. Or I pick up a live animal and teach lessons based on that animal. The important consideration is when we have 22 veteran suicides every single day, when we've got teen suicide on the rise, when we have childhood depression on the rise, when we have school shootings, when we have atrocities in the society around us, and we say, why, God, would you let this happen? And then we realize, wait a second, we've been teaching these children for the past 2 generations or 3 generations at least that they are accidents, that they are animals, that they serve no purpose, that they're just here to live, die, and that's all there is. So could we turn the tide, I might say, if we began telling people that they are fearfully and wonderfully made, that they are made in the image of God, and that they have uniqueness through, and their identity can be found through Christ. And so that's something that I wrote about in my second book, 21 Verses Backed by Science, is the uniqueness of each person through DNA, because DNA is basically like the code of life, the blueprint that makes you who you are. And there's even a hint of this, just a tiny little hint in the Bible. King David said, "Thine eyes," talking about the Lord, "the Lord's eyes did see my substance, yet when there was nothing of me, in thy book all my members were written, in continuance were fashioned, when as yet there was none of them." Wait a second, a continual fashioned book before we were ever born. Whoa, what is DNA? DNA is this long strand of double helix that has the letters, the book that makes us who we are, and it makes us entirely unique. Before we were born, our parents, at the very time of conception, we had our own unique genetic code, our own unique book. And geneticists tell us, hey, there are trillions upon trillions of combinations that makes up human DNA. And based on the arrangement of all those combinations, it makes you a unique individual. So we're unique, not just from birth, from the very moment of conception. And yet we're still trying to find our identity. We're trying to find our identity because we're not being told this in schools. We're not being taught this in universities. We're not being taught this when we turn on our television channel. The only places we're being taught this is for maybe a couple of hours on a Sunday morning in a church when someone is flipping through the channels and they turn on the James Dobson Family Institute broadcast or a few other places, right? We're not getting enough of that message. So through my books, through the Kids Corners on our YouTube channel, through our podcasts and our television programs that I host, through the Wonder Center and Science Museum, all of those outreaches, including, you know, I lead family safaris, photo safaris to Africa and put people in the middle of the African bushveld booking out entire private reserves. We have our own cabins. We get in open-air game vehicles, and at sunrise, we see animals with, you know, at golden hour, with the sun shining through the mane of a lion or over the tops of giraffe just waking up. And then we look at the stars at night in the southern hemisphere with no light pollution on these exotic 11-day African photo safaris. And when I lead these things, people's eyes just open to things they never thought possible. They never knew that every animal is telling this story of design, telling this story that it is engineered with perfection. And even though we live in a world where there is death, disease, and destruction, that's not because God created it that way.
1: Amen.
0: The Bible says in Genesis that He made everything very good. We messed it up. But hey, He provided a way through that as well, and that's through Jesus Christ.
1: You know, it's interesting, David, as you're talking about that double helix and our unique book, if you will, of who we are. And I wonder how many people, and this is going to sound like a really kind of pedantic analogy in the other direction, but I can't help but think of how people view life. You remember the movie Dumbo, the cartoon?
0: Yes.
1: And there's the stork. And they got a little baby elephants, yep. And they just happen to drop one here and this. I wonder how many people really honestly, they go, oh, what a cute movie. Isn't that sweet? Dumbo's the big ears. But I wonder how many people really think, yeah, you don't know what you're going to get with a kid. I literally had a conversation with a professional in the industry, secular guy, who was giving the whole, well, you know, the DNA of a chicken and a human and a snake or whatever is about the same for the first 10 weeks. Well, where, I don't know where you're getting that, but you can see where if you just follow science and you don't trust where God is going with all of this, you really can get messed up. I mean, and I'm sure there are a lot of people that you've encountered over the years that have that same kind of quote-unquote worldview. Maybe even some people who are professing Christians might still hold on to some of those beliefs.
0: Yeah, it's true, Roger. A lot of Christians still don't understand how to think about all of this, and so they tend to just sort of slide into whatever, well, scientists are smart. They know more than I do, so I guess I'm just going to trust them.
1: Mm-hmm.
0: Right? And that's where a lot of times we get into trouble because we have two sources of inspiration here. We have God's inspired word. That would be our Bibles that we should be dusting off of our nightstands and reading. And then we have the world around us, which is the world that God created, and it's talking to us too. But so often we say, well, if a scientist says something, they probably know more than me, so I'm going to believe them and I will try to insert their doctrine, which is usually atheistic, mm-hmm. their doctrine into what God has told us in His word, right? Proverbs says, add thou not unto His words, lest He reprove thee, unless you be found a liar. Don't be adding to Scripture. Don't be trying to insert man's current best ideas into the Bible or into our Christian worldview or into whatever it may be. Instead, start with the Bible as your foundation of truth and allow God to work through you and show you what science is actually showing us. And that's something that is very, very needed in today. Today more than ever, we're learning that we are designed. You are designed. We're living in an age of design where all new scientific discoveries, the cutting edge things, are pointing us back to these components of engineering and complexity that are ordered, that are not chaotic, and therefore never could come about by random chance processes. That means that there has to be a mind behind it all. We know the mind.
1: Yes, we certainly do. We know the mind, we know His heart. Is there one of your discoveries, you know, whether it be in the stars or in the ground or whatever, where you can look at and say, okay, anybody who thinks that we're just here randomly, I can point to this discovery as the place where we can say, no, this is where God showed up big.
0: I would absolutely have to point to astronomy here because we have found over 5,000 extrasolar planets. Those are rocks orbiting other stars, right? And a lot of times the headlines, the clickbaity headlines that you're going to see on Facebook or you're going to see on the news, a new planet discovered and it probably contains life. It looks like it's the correct distance from its host planet for mm-hmm. habitation. It's about the right size. It has moderated gravity. It probably has liquid water. We think it has, you know, the right type of atmosphere. Everything is poised for alien life to be on this planet. there are these reports every few weeks on the news. But a few years back, there was a report exactly like this, and it says Planet Gliese 58b. What a name. We've discovered it. It probably contains life. It has all of these features. They laid it all out. And a few weeks later, realized that it was a blip in the data and that there was not even a planet there. That they had misread it, right? Yeah. So when you consider that out of all of the planets that we've discovered so far, and you consider the number of factors that are necessary for human life, for us to live and live comfortably, the chances of out of billions upon billions upon billions of potential planets in our universe, the chances of one of them containing human life is so marginally small that my friends who are mathematicians at Oxford University and my other colleagues, they say, well, this is what we would call mathematically improbable. And then you say, well, what does mathematically improbable mean? They say, well, David, what it actually means is, in layman's terms, impossible, right? And so it is an impossibility that there's another planet, even given the vast number of planets that are out there, another planet like our home. And so all of these factors seem perfect for us. That doesn't surprise me. Isaiah 45 says, thus saith the Lord, God himself who formed the earth and made it. He hath established it. He created it not in vain. And he formed it to be inhabited. In other words, the earth was specially formed for us to live on so that he could have a relationship with us. And so when you look at all of the factors and you see that God prepared a special place called Earth for us, that is the tip of the iceberg. Because what makes Earth so special in the midst of an inhospitable universe that is only there to declare God's glory? It's not there for alien life to thrive in. What makes Earth so special is not all of those factors, like a magnetic field that protects us from solar radiation, or an abundance of liquid water so that we can drink, or terrestrial planet with land so that we have somewhere to stand on. That's not what makes Earth special. What makes Earth so special is that God sent his only begotten son down to this little speck floating in space so that we could be a part of his family for eternity. That is the gospel message. And that is no coincidence. We live in a universe designed for us because God loves us and wants to know us for eternity.
23: What's coming up at the Wonder Center later throughout the course of this year? You just had your big conference, first ever. You're doing all sorts of different activities. What does the fall of 2026 look like at the Wonder Center?
0: The fall is stacked up to be pretty exciting. We've got some kids' days coming up. And again, you can go to wonderscenter.org to get the events schedule because there's always something happening. And during these kids' days, we have interactive experiences, special walkthroughs of the museum, things like, you know, face painting and special snacks at Java Man Cafe. We've got new animals arriving for the Wonders of the Sea aquariums on the lower levels. On the upper levels, we're working on an exhibit hall called Knowledge Hall. And Knowledge Hall goes through these biblical nuggets of knowledge that are very scientific, that can be found all throughout Scripture as we read through, and how they're all pointing us back to Christ. And I think what's really unique about that whole message, right, is a lot of times we're told that the Bible is simply a collection of myths written by goat herders.
23: Yeah.
0: When I speak at universities, when I speak all over the world at churches, when I speak at, there'll typically be a skeptic or so, you know, and the skeptic will come up and they'll say, yeah, David, you're one of those Christians, aren't you? I bet you just believe in that ancient collection of myths written by goat herders. and I say, you know, you actually have a portion of this correct. I do believe in an ancient collection of writings written by goat herders, by shepherds, right? By poets. Some of them were kings. Do you know what they weren't? They weren't scientists. Yeah, the authors of the Bible were not scientists, and yet somehow they got the science 100% correct. Somehow they got the history 100% correct. Somehow they got the prophecy 100% correct. Somehow they got the gospel 100% correct. What are the chances of a random collection of shepherds and poets and kings getting all of that correct? Not by themselves. No, it points to the inspiration of God. He downloaded the words for them to write, so that thousands of years down the road, we can trust what we read in our Bibles as absolutely true. When people say, the Bible's not a science textbook, I say, amen, and I certainly am glad. Science textbooks have to be updated every few years. The Bible never has needed to be changed. It has stood the test of time, and we can trust in it from beginning to end.
1: Well, and I love the fact that... Well, and I love the fact that your second book, as you mentioned, 21 Verses Backed by Science, underscores that fact. I mean,

0: that interested me.
1: Yeah.
0: My parents gave me the freedom to be able to explore things and read astrophysics journals and explore the world around me outside as well. And I appreciate that so much because it really did instill these passions that then developed into the lanes that led to the Wonders Center and Science Museum, or led to the African photo safaris, or led to the family paleontology or dinosaur digs that I lead in Kansas. All of these things stemmed from being able to explore the world on my own without rigid bounds and use it to take me to different places.
1: Well, I'm sure they quote unquote love you on college campuses too. They're like, where'd you get your PhD? You're like, well, I don't. I mean, and now you talked about that with Dr. Dobson last time you were here on the program. Any thought about, moving into that? Or is that kind of like Billy Graham used to say, would you run for president? He'd say, no, I'm not going to take a step backwards, you know, to run for president when I've got a call to evangelize. What's your take on the state of education in America right now?
0: Sadly, Roger, with a lot of schools and universities, I don't call it higher education. I call it higher indoctrination. There is this tendency with professors, over 60% of professors in America who are biologists, biology professors in America, are self-professed atheists or agnostics. And I don't care how unbiased they try to be, that's going to rub off on your children, on your grandchildren, when over 60% are self-professed atheists or agnostics. So we have to be very, very careful and strategic. There are many things that you do need a degree. However, at the same time, I know that the Lord has called me into these fields of science without a degree to be able to speak at a layman's level. My colleagues who have PhDs in most of these fields, whether it's biology, geology, paleontology, astronomy, astrophysics, archaeology, or we could go genetics, we could go on and on, right? Most of my colleagues have done great work, and yet they speak at a level that makes it incredibly hard for most people to understand.
1: Right.
0: And our calling in David Reeves Ministries and in the Wonders Center is to take scientific concepts and break them down so simply that every layman can understand it, and then show how those scientific things, the things in the world around us, are pointing us right back solid to our faith. That is our calling. 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
1: 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I know that's going to be of tremendous value to parents and grandparents who are part of the JDFI universe, as it were. David Reeves, davidreevesministries.org. Thanks so much for making the time. I know you're a very, very busy guy, but we appreciate you so much being with us today here on Dr. James Dobson's Family Talk.
0: Roger, thank you so much for having me.
2: 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The JDFI Board of Directors has authorized the release of designated funds for our America 250 match. 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

0: 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Box 39000, Colorado Springs, Colorado. The zip code 80949. Well, I'm Roger Marsh, and on behalf of all of us here at Family Talk and the Dr. James Dobson Family Institute, thanks so much for joining us today. 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
5: For American Family News, I'm Robert Thornton. Secretary of War Pete Hegseth appeared before members of a Senate Appropriations Committee to sell President Donald Trump's nearly $88 billion supplemental funding request, a large chunk of which would be used to help the U.S. militarily in Iran. Hegseth said that there are many reasons for the budget, both foreign and domestic.
6: If we don't make critical investments right now in tech, in compute, in AI, in autonomy, in space, our adversaries who are already making these types of investments could outpace us.
5: Democrats are looking to block the funding request and say the U.S.-Iran conflict is a war of choice started by President Trump without congressional approval and has led to the loss of American lives. About 6,600 people who indicated they were non-citizens while obtaining New Jersey driver's licenses and other state IDs were improperly registered to vote in 2023 and 2024. Democrat Governor Mikey Sherrill, who took office this year, blamed a Motor Vehicle Commission system software error, but claimed a preliminary analysis showed that fewer than 400 of those registered that way went on to cast ballots. The revelation comes as President Trump and other Republicans continue to assert that voting by illegal aliens is rampant in U.S. elections. An immigration enforcement advocacy organization says the amnesty bill introduced in the House is a bad idea. More from AFN's Chad Groening.
7: A large number of Republicans have signed on to H.R. 9535, the Securing Agriculture's Workforce Act of 2026. It would grant amnesty to illegal aliens present in the United States as of May 31, 2026. Ira Melman is media director for the Federation for American Immigration Reform.
8: First of all, it demonstrates the power of the agricultural lobby. They have been lobbying for cheap labor and for the use of illegal aliens for years and years. And this is just a continuation of the same. It continues to give the agricultural employers the upper hand to dictate wages and working conditions for their labor force.
7: But Melman says lawmakers have a lot on their plates to get done between now and the end of the year.
8: Lots of bills get introduced just for the sake of introducing them. This may be one of them, but it's still a bad idea. It still undermines the interests of American workers. It creates a system where agriculture doesn't have to compete for labor the way other industries do, eliminates the incentive for mechanization that would make our agricultural industry way more efficient. So it's a bad idea. The question is it going to go anywhere in this session of Congress? We're coming to the end of the legislative calendar here.
7: I'm Chad Groening.
5: An electric grid operator issues a warning for 14 states that it may implement rolling blackouts due to a heat wave and increased electrical demand. More from Fox's Jeff Manasso.
9: Little Rock-based Southwest Power Pool, the regional U.S. grid operator for 14 central states, stretching from North Dakota to Louisiana, issuing a warning that it may have to order rolling blackouts, saying the power system has used some or all of its reserves after several power plants unexpectedly tripped offline, and that it may be on the brink of an electricity shortfall due to record demand over a heat wave that's gripped much of the nation. On rare occasions, grid operators will order controlled blackouts to prevent outages from cascading across a wider area. Jeff Manasso, Fox News.
5: Southwest Power Pool also acknowledged that AI data centers are a major source of new electricity demand. As school bells will soon be ringing for many children, parents can help their kids feel ready for the next school year. More from Fox's Lisa Brady.
10: The same routines kids have during the school year should be in full swing right now, according to some early childhood education experts. Setting routines today can help set the stage for a successful school year ahead. Some of the common challenges students face when they get back from summer break to the school routine really revolve around the unstructured nature of summer. They say consider what the routine should be for three important times of day: morning, afternoon, and bedtime. And for screen time, families trying to reduce it ahead of the school year should try leading by example.
5: On Wall Street today, stocks were up. The Dow rose 385, the S&P added 66, the Nasdaq climbed 329, and West Texas Intermediate crude was up to about $85 a barrel. See more news at AFM.net.
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13: 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Well, I'm Tom Petrosky, and I'm here with author and speaker June Hunt. June, many times people lose hope for a situation or a season or a couple days, but what is it like to just be hopeless, to just really believe that there's no way forward?
14: Well, I would say it's just no way forward. No, that's not what you were looking for.
13: Okay.
14: Hope, I think let's look at what hope is. Hope is, we have two types of hope: cultural hope and Christian hope. But both of them are an optimistic desire that something will be fulfilled. That's cultural hope. And then Christian hope is an optimistic assurance that something would be fulfilled. And this hope is it's guaranteed hope because it's anchored in our Lord and Savior Jesus Christ and every promise that's in the Word of God. Now, hopelessness is characterized by absolute despair with no expectation of good. The Bible refers to those who have a hope that perishes in Job 8:13. Such is the destiny of all who forget God. So perishes the hope of the godless. And we see other passages that definitely show, well, here you have like Paul, in Acts 27, verse 20, neither sun nor stars appeared for many days. This was an actual situation. He admitted, neither sun nor stars appeared for many days, and the storm continued raging. We finally gave up all hope of being saved. Now, they were saved, but that's, if they gave up hope, that means they felt absolutely hopeless. Now, the tragedy is hopelessness can result in a desire to die. Those who feel hopeless are unable to envision any viable option for their problems. Death seems the only solution. However, the Bible says there is always hope. In fact, Ecclesiastes 9, verse 4, this is a really important scripture. Anyone who is among the living has hope. I have quoted that to a number of people who are suicidal. And I tell them, I want you to write out this scripture. It's very short. And I want you to read it in the morning, sometime during the day, and then before you go to bed. Anyone who is among the living has hope. You may need to be giving that to someone. You might want to write it down as you listen, just because this may be very, it's like a lifeline that you throw someone when they're in the water and they could drown. But this scripture could be a lifeline like that. In Ecclesiastes 9, verse 4, anyone who is among the living has hope. And the point here is our God is the God of life, and he knows our last day. He decides when that last day is. My point is, all the Bible says, all the days ordained for me were written in his book before one of them came to be. That's Psalm 139, verse 16. So what we need to understand is, as long as we are alive, there is great potential for God using us in a very specific way. It could be to help somebody else. It could be to rekindle what we need for our own lives. I think the point is, there's much that is said about hope. And the Bible says, in fact, this is Jesus, this is God speaking. He says, I know the plans I have for you, plans to prosper you, not to harm you, plans to give you hope and a future. So God knows what will give us hope in our lives, and that is his plan for us to have hope. So don't give up hope.
15: Do you ever struggle to believe that God loves you, that he accepts you, forgives you, and sees you as his precious, beloved child? So many people have a distorted picture of God, that he is distant, disappointed, or doesn't care about what's going on in our lives. The truth is, God cares about you more than you know. 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

0: 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If you know what you're looking for, start clicking. So right now we're going to welcome a return caller to the program. Let's welcome back Jeff to Hope in the Night.
1: Hey, Jeff.
2: Well, hello. How are you?
1: Well, it's great to hear your voice.
2: Well,
1: hi.
2: It's great to still have a voice.
1: To have a voice. Well, I think as long as you're alive, you're going to have a voice.
2: Well, I didn't know this time last year if that would be the case.
1: You know, I remember words that you spoke.
2: Right.
1: You said, even God can't rescue me from my current condition. You said, I'm doomed no matter which way I turn. I'm reading your words that you had said to me. I beg God every day to take my life.
2: I remember.
1: Wow. Okay.
2: Before we go any farther, may I quote a scripture? It's a short verse.
1: Absolutely. Sure.
2: Thank you. Psalms 30, verse 5. For his anger endureth but a moment, and his favor is life. Weeping may endure for a night, but joy comes
1: in the morning. Yes.
2: But praise the Lord for that. I never realized how much truth was in his word until I went through the valley that I went through. As I've told a friend of mine, I'm not quite to the point yet where I can thank him for the valley, but I feel myself getting closer to that point every day.
1: You know, you pointed out something. Many times we have a perspective as we get farther away from a tragedy. A deeper trial. And it's like when God says, I know the plans I have for you, plans to prosper you, not to harm you, plans to give you hope and a future, he knows how to make that come into reality. Now, we can not cooperate, but the point is, this is his plan that he makes clear to us, that we are not hopeless, that we are not without hope. And that means no matter what it is, he is going to use that circumstance. And sometimes it's to give us empathy and compassion for others that we would not have otherwise.
2: And sometimes it can get our eyes refocused where they should have been the entire time. I had fallen away from God. I'll admit it. I'll own it. I felt like the only avenue I had were the avenues I could see before me. And through the last several months, I've been able to see that your opening intro, what you just said, you're exactly right. And that's why I felt it was so important for me to get on your show again. Because I know you deal with a lot of folks who are going through valleys of their own. And I'm here to tell them it only lasts for a moment. Now, God, no respecter of time, we know that.
1: Mm-hmm.
2: But there's a brighter day coming if we'll just hang on and draw closer to him.
1: Yes. You know, I have a saying that sometimes I give to people, and that is, now is not forever. Now is not forever. And I'll say, say that after me. Say it again. Say it again. Because Well, just like I'm looking again at something that you had said. You said, "I'm in a mess." That was those were your opening words, and you said, "I thought about suicide." Now that was last year, but
2: absolutely.
1: The point is, the reason people do consider suicide is they typically see no way out.
2: Right. I was there. Uh-huh. You could figuratively say that I live in Memphis. I live in Memphis, Tennessee. I don't live in Memphis, but I live in a surrounding town. Mm-hmm. And I've told many folks that I was on the Memphis Bridge just waiting for the moment to jump into the Mississippi River. Mm-hmm. I was, literally. So many times that thought went through my head.
1: Mm-hmm.
2: I was told that water was going to be when I hit it.
1: Yes.
2: Suicide was so prevalent on my mind. There was no way out. I was at my wit's end. I didn't know where I was going to go, what I was going to do. But God is faithful. God will get us through it. We just got to hang on.
1: You know, I'm going to be very candid.
2: Me
1: knowing
2: too.
1: Our audience, knowing so many that do call, sometimes they don't even want to be on the program. But that's where they are. It's like, I see no hope. It's like suicide is the only option.
2: Right.
1: So what would you say to the person right now? Somebody's saying, you're talking about me. Someone, it can be a man, it can be a woman. By the way, the most successful suicides are, and I shouldn't use that word, the most that complete the suicide act are men. There are more females that attempt a suicidal act, but the most, in terms of numbers, that they are completed by men. And I don't want anyone taking his or her own life. But so for the person right now who's saying, look, there is no way out. There is no hope. What would you say? Let's say it's a man who is teetering.
2: May I be candid?
1: Please. Yes.
2: A man has more pressures on him than a woman. In my opinion, let me say it again, that is my opinion. A man has more pressure on him. He's to provide for the family. He's to have a good job to make that happen. I failed. And I'll tell you and I'll tell the world, I failed in life because I trusted my own judgment. What would I tell a man or a woman? Find you a church to get in. A good, godly, same thing
1: church.
2: You told me last year. Find you a God-fearing, a truth-teaching church to get in. It's what the whole entire time that I was going through my valley, I never lost my faith. I never stopped listening to the word. I had Jeremiah, I had Tony Evans, I had Chuck Swindoll, I had them all coming at me because of Bot Radio. You and I talked about that, Richard and Dick Bot Radio.
1: Yes, yes.
2: We talked. I had that coming in my ear 24/7. I still sleep with an earbud in my ear as I listen to them throughout the night.
1: Great.
2: But that's not to replace being involved in church. Being involved with God's people, being around His, they do care. They do love. And when I went through my experience last year, I felt like the church had turned its back on me. I don't know if I told you or not. I don't know how much, I don't remember how much I told you. But I was in a Baptist church then, And when she told me she wanted to divorce, it hit me like a boulder beside my head. Mm-hmm. I didn't know where I was going, didn't know what I was going to do. We were living in her home. I was obviously going to have to leave, didn't know where I was going, didn't know anything. And I fell apart in this church, and nobody reached out to me, nobody called me, nobody checked on me. I felt like the church had left me to deal with it on my own, which they had. Obviously, that wasn't the church for me. I joined the church this past Sunday. I fell out of church. I started back to church about 4 months ago looking for the right church. Well, I found the right church about 3 weeks ago, and I joined it Sunday. Another Baptist church. This church loves, they preach the word, the truth of the word. They love. I went to lunch with them today. I found the church that I need to be in.
1: Fantastic.
2: They've got to find them a church. That's so important. You stressed that to me so many times last year when I talked to you. But I didn't believe it. I felt like I was getting the word. I'm getting what I need. No, I wasn't. I had to be in his house around his people. That made the difference for me.
1: Well, the Bible says, it literally...
2: And if I might, forgive me for interrupting.
1: That's okay.
2: It'll make the difference for everybody. But you reference a verse from Ecclesiastes. What you need to know, and I know you know your game. You know how... You're in the position you're in for a reason. But a person that doesn't believe in the Word, a person that doesn't believe in God, you might as well be quoting French to them, because that verse is not going to mean to them what it means to us.
1: Yeah, what I was going to say is there's a reason why specifically it's Hebrews 10 verse 25. There's a reason why in God's Word it says, the Bible says, do not forsake the assembling of yourselves together. It's talking about be a part of a church fellowship. And we are to spur one another on in their lives. And there's a role that we need to have. I'm in a church, when I first got into a biblical church, and the key, I knew nothing about the Bible. I had been in a church, for growing up, but there was nothing about Jesus as Lord and Savior, never heard about salvation, never heard about having a changed life through Christ. And so all churches are not equal. That's my point. Just because it's not just any church, and you qualified it, Jeff, and that was important. And we'll come back about that.
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0: 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That's Central Time, so adjust that if you live somewhere else. That's where you'll need to be available to come on the program and talk to June. Let's get back to this call with June and Jeff.
1: June, if I may, I'd like to share with you what I shared with the group at lunch this morning.
2: Fabulous. I'd love to hear it.
1: God will only woo us back to himself for so long. At some point, he puts his foot down and says, enough. And he hits us up beside the head with the proverbial boulder, if you will. And that's what happened to me last year. I'd been a Sunday school teacher. I'd been an assistant pastor. I'd served in almost every capacity the church offered. But I'd gotten away from God. Mm. And I'd made a fool of myself is what I'd done by getting by. I knew better. When my kids were small, I taught my kids about the Lord. My kids knew the Bible from Genesis to Revelation in order. My kids knew the apostles. My kids knew the commandments. My kids knew more scripture than most adults that I knew. One of the things I taught my kids was, if there's any turning away done, it's us turning away from God, because they'll never come away from us. I turned away from God. I chose my own selfish desires and put them before my relationship with God, and I was made a fool of. God stopped trying to woo me back with love and kindness and put his foot down and said, you've gotten away from me as far as you're going to get. It's time to come back. And the valley that I went through made that happen. Because I'm closer to God now than I've ever been.
2: Wow. Well, I'm even looking a year ago. You're saying, it's poignant. You said, even God cannot remedy my situation.
1: Right.
2: You said I'm doomed. I wish I'd never been born. I wrote down your words that you said. And at the time, you were dead serious.
1: I was, absolutely. As I said before, I was on the bridge looking into the water just waiting for the opportunity to jump.
2: Mm-hmm.
1: I was there. I was as low as... I've listened to your show, and the callers that you have, and I just can't imagine that anybody could have been any lower than I was last year when I first talked to you.
2: Mm.
1: Well, again, I didn't know where I was going, what I was going to do. I had zero answers. And I'm a man, we talked about a while ago. So many expectations are placed on us as men, the provider, the leader. And I failed in every one of them. But you know what? I look back to when my kids were little, when we were going to church, when I was teaching my kids about the Lord. I didn't fail then. I failed when I took my eyes off of God and decided to go my own way.
2: What was the motivation for you to move away from that dependence on the Lord?
1: Quite honestly, I've thought about that so many times, and I've ended on one thing. God will not share me. God's going to be number one in my life and in all of our lives. And when we put anything before him, he's not going to let it stay for long. My motivation was women. I would get involved with a woman, and I don't mean this against any woman. It's my fault. I own it. It's me. I would get in a relationship with a woman, and I would make her my God. I would make pleasing her more important than pleasing God.
2: Wow. Everyone is tempted just in different areas.
1: Right.
2: We can all look back and say, okay, if anything is going to tempt me, it would be this. And
1: right.
2: Now, like for me, years ago, it was Cheetos.
1: I mean, might have been so something.
2: And that's very light. But if what I'm saying is, for some, it can be a food addiction. But, very honestly, I love Cheetos, but I will not eat them because I can't eat just one.
1: I understand that. I get that.
2: It would be funny because then on rare occasion, Jeff, I would be speaking somewhere and let's just make it Memphis because you're near Memphis. And
1: right.
2: But all of a sudden here'd be all these tables and all the people, and let's say it's a luncheon that where I'm speaking, and then they would sometimes put Cheetos all around, on all the tables, or they would do Hunt's, like Hunt's tomatoes, Hunt's ketchup, all this, because my last name is Hunt. Now, my family has nothing to do with, in fact, I had people come up to me and say, June, I have quit using Heinz ketchup because of you. I'm now only buying Hunt's ketchup. And for the first time anybody did that, I don't mean to get off course, but I am right now. I remember I thought, what do I say? Because that's not in any part of my family. And I didn't say anything. Then later I thought, I don't think that's right. I think I need to correct it. So from that point on, because it happened a number of times, and all of a sudden, I would say, I so appreciate all the Hunt products you have all over. Just want you to know, I use Heinz myself, and they would laugh. And then after they laugh, I say, I'm really sincere that there's no connection with me or my family with Hunt's tomatoes or Hunt's ketchup. Now that's very, very light. But the point is, when I think of, at times, people can have wrong thoughts. Now I'm serious about this. And sometimes they can be vicious toward us. And I've had people vicious toward me. And, I have to figure out, what do I do about this situation? And it can be very trying. So we live in a very fallen world where fallen people do fallen things, and they can wound our hearts. They can wound us. But we have a God that's bigger than that in terms of, he literally is a redeemer. That's one of his roles. And he can redeem our messes. And what that means is, we need to understand that he does have a plan for us. And the plan is for us to be yielded to him, giving our lives to him, and allowing us to make a difference, a positive difference, in the lives of others. Just like as you're meeting these people for the first time, the people at this church that now you're going to, I just remember what a difference it made for me, and I know he can do the same with you. God intends to use you, Jeff, in the lives of others, and to be an encourager, to help.
1: Go ahead, I'm sorry.
2: No, just literally to help others when they're down, where they're, or in different ways. It can be precious how God uses us.
1: Well, something else I shared with the group at lunch. God stripped me of everything that was important to me. The money, the job, the women, he stripped me of everything. I lost it all by giving up the job. I don't know if you remember or not. I gave up a great job, great career to move here, to be with this woman, only to have her tell me 11, 12, whatever, however many years it was, she don't want to be married anymore. He stripped me of my job, the money that I've been told so many times. It's the only material thing. What they don't understand are the material things were what made me who I was. The job, the money, the ability to buy what I wanted, when I wanted. I had it all. And I gave it all up to marry her, only to have, he stripped me of everything to show me that he's all, the only important thing I have in my life. As I told someone, I don't know if you remember or not, but I tried the Church of Christ. As I told one of their elders, I'm not going to go into any more, but as I told, you never know how alone you are until it's only you and God in the boat. Mm-hmm. I was in that boat. I had nothing except God. But God was enough. God is enough.
2: Yes, yes. Well, because he says, I know the plans I have for you, we can't know what those plans are.
1: Right.
2: But God's not going to lie. In fact, I'm going to be candid. I was talking to a teenager who was suicidal, and I said, Lincoln, would God lie to you?
1: Right.
2: He said, lie to me? I said, yes. Would God lie to you? And he said, no, I don't believe so. And I said, no, he cannot lie. The Bible even says that. He cannot sin. And I said, and he's the one who says, I know the plans I have for you. Plans to prosper you, not to harm you. Plans to give you hope and a future. Now this boy had just written, written a suicide note to his parents and to his siblings. And so I had him literally to promise me that he would, for 1 month, read that scripture and literally say, okay, I understand. God, you say, you know the plans you have for me, plans to prosper me, not to harm me, plans to give me hope and a future. Well, it ended up being two weeks later, all of a sudden he was being bullied at school, all bad stuff. But the bottom line is God turned him around.
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0: Welcome back to Hope in the Night. I want to mention it again. 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Whether you have a simple question about God's Word, you're trying to find a new church, maybe you had an argument with a friend, whatever it is, all the way up to hopelessness and much more serious things, we want to help you. We don't want you to go down rabbit holes on the internet and find everything but God's biblical hope and practical help. So please reach out to us and let us give you the tools that you need to get through whatever you're struggling with. Let's finish up this program with June and Jeff.
1: Well, you know, June, if I may go first this time.
2: Absolutely.
1: Thank you. I know the scripture that you referenced about God wants us to prosper. But in my case, I can't speak for anyone else, and I wouldn't dare try. I knew about Job. I knew what Job went through. I knew what the Apostle Paul went through. The suffering, the trial. How can God use that to prosper me? But if they'll read a little farther, Job was blessed. After Job never lost his faith. He kept his faith. Though he slay me, I still praise his name. Paul never lost his faith. He stayed focused on what was ahead. We've got to stay focused on Jesus Christ. He is our only hope.
2: Well, and your point is, go to the rest of the story. Go to the end of the story of Job, and you see a huge restoration that would be totally unexpected. And so, we don't see, even for our own lives,
1: right,
2: how God is going to use us at different times. And it can be in the life of someone that we haven't even met yet, but it could make all the difference in the world.
1: Absolutely.
2: And we see how at different times there were those who were struggling. In the Bible, where it was really rugged in the life of Paul. Here he is in prison, and yet he's literally bringing to Christ, faith in Christ. The guards are being saved because of him,
1: they were singing in prison. They were singing praises to God. Who does that? Only somebody that knows God. Only somebody that has a relationship, a strong, viable relationship with God. That's what your callers have to understand, have to believe. I'm reinforcing what you say. Our only hope is God. Our only hope is Jesus Christ. You know, the rabbit hole. They'll lead us in all kind of different directions.
2: Yes.
1: The only direction we need to go is toward the Lord, the Bible, mm-hmm. His Word, the truth of His Word.
2: What has been the turning point for you?
1: My roommate encouraged me to go back to church. I had several people encourage me to get back in church.
2: Huh.
1: And, you know, in Acts 9:5, there's only two Bibles that I found that mention this, the King James and the New King James. The New King James, at the end of 9:5, Christ tells Paul it's hard for them to kick against the prick. And the New King James, it's goad. But it's the same thing. We're pricked. We're goaded. God uses these pricks, these goads, to lead us back to Him. And it's just a combination of the pricks and goads that led me back to Him. There wasn't one specific time. There wasn't one specific day that we can call a turning point, but I knew I had to get back in church. I knew that I had to get back around his people, our family. I knew I needed that strength, as you told me last year. I needed the strength that I would draw from other family members, if you will.
2: I know what it's like to not be in the kind of church that there was no Bible in the church that I was exposed to growing up. And then all of a sudden, my atheist father, atheist, who had not been in church for 40 years except for weddings and funerals, he announced one day, "You're not going to," and he was telling my mom, "You're not going to go to that church you're going, that you've been going to. You're going to," and then he talked about going to a particular denomination that we weren't a part of. Well, you already mentioned it, Baptist, and all of a sudden, and I thought, what, you know? And so here we go, and he said, "And I'm driving." Now,
1: wow.
2: You know, I mean, it didn't make sense to have an atheist father who literally has not, who doesn't go to church for 40 years except for weddings and funerals.
1: Wow.
2: And he wasn't used to hearing sermons at all. And yet he respected the pastor of this large church, and he was fascinated, and now it ended up being later he thought God was competition, so he forbid all of us going to church.
1: Right.
2: But still, the point is now, you know, I was exposed, and I saw people. I mean, I'd never seen students who could even open a Bible, much less go, and all of a sudden they're there. And it was the, I was living for Sundays because I saw a quality of life in these that were high school students. And I had never seen, I didn't know what they had. And so you are saying that it's the fellowship of certain people that who are biblically solid, who know that the God of the Bible makes a difference in our lives. Jesus Himself.
1: This Baptist church that I just joined on Sunday is the first church I felt this comfortable in. I felt the Holy Spirit command to walk in the door. The preacher is the one that actually reached out to me and invited me to church. When I walked in that church, I felt so much love, and he preaches from the straight from the Bible.
2: Yep.
1: Yes, it's got to be. They have to be people who are sold out to the Lord. Some totally sold out. You know, totally sold out. You know, we can choose God or we can choose Mammon. We can't serve both.

0: talking about loudness, but right. you know that it's the people who literally they have a relationship with God through Christ. And it's I was drawn to them without ever telling them. For years I didn't open my mouth about the truth of the pain I had growing up or in my family, but I knew they had a quality that I needed, and I'd never even heard of salvation, never heard of humbling my heart to receive Jesus as my personal Lord and Savior. Right. So I didn't understand what they had for so long, it was evident that they had a relationship later. I saw, how do you explain to someone who's not had any exposure to having a relationship with Christ?
1: Quite honestly, you can't. All we can do, and I'm on Facebook quite a bit talking about, I'm a very open person, and as you can tell, of course, I had a Church of Christ elder to tell me that he didn't believe my faith was real. But that notwithstanding, I lost my train of thought again.
0: I was just asking how if somebody doesn't even know about having a relationship with Christ, I was wondering how would you try to explain that?
1: What I would do in my personal life is witness to them, tell them what God has done for me, where God has brought me from, where I am now, and beg them, if I have to come to my church. Come experience the love of Christ. Come experience the truth of His Word. Come where I hear about church hurt all the time. Read about it on Facebook. And it's real. But they don't understand that it's not the people that they're there for. They're there for themselves and for the Lord. I hope that made sense.
0: Well, the first...
1: I want people to come to my church because I know my church is loving. I know my church preaches the truth.
0: Mm-hmm.
1: And you mentioned earlier the Baptist church. Gene, I'm going to be honest, and this may... You might get letters, cards, and phone calls about this. I believe the Baptist church is the only one preaching the truth anymore.
0: Well, I know there are some... non-denominational churches that do Bible churches
1: that.
0: And yes, but the point is, I think what we need to do is humble our hearts and receive Jesus as our personal Lord and Savior, and ask Him to guide us to a church that is the church of His choice, where we can grow, where we can learn, and where there can be that precious, it's called fellowship. It's not two fellows in one ship, but a lot of people think of fellowship that way. And that there can be a joy in fishing like that. But my point is, when we are in the church of God's choice, if we're growing, and this is where also we will have an opportunity to literally minister to one another. In fact, that's one of the things that is stated in the book of Hebrews, where it says that we are to do not forsake the assembling of yourselves together.
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3: For American Family News, I'm Robert Thornton. Secretary of War Pete Hegseth and Chairman of the Joint Chiefs of Staff Dan Kane testified before the Senate Appropriations Committee today to ask lawmakers for $67 billion to fund the war with Iran. Here's Fox's Jennifer Griffin.
4: The Pentagon is slated to run out of money at the end of July, early August, and so they need Congress to intervene if they're going to keep going. What we understand right now is that they're basically robbing the operations and maintenance budgets to keep the war going. They're going through a lot of munitions with the ongoing airstrikes that have really ramped up in the last 10 days. The last time that the Pentagon held a press briefing and took questions from the Pentagon press corps about the war was May 5th. That's over 2 months ago.
3: The U.S. has identified a third soldier killed in Iraq during an attack from Iran. 30-year-old father from North Carolina, Sergeant Michael Emmanuel Swinton, had served for nearly a decade, according to the military. The Army said it was investigating the circumstances of his death at the base in Erbil. A member of Congress would like to see the U.S. defeat Iran without putting boots on the ground. Here's AFN's Chris Woodward.
5: Indiana Representative Marlon Stutzman made the comments during an appearance on American Family Radio.
6: I hope that we can do this without putting troops on the ground, but just continue the economic and military pressure that we have been doing so far.
5: One way to hit Iran's economy and hard is to dry up their oil and gas production.
6: If we can dry up their oil and gas, that's where their revenue comes from. And I know for a fact that the longer this goes, while we may see some volatility in gas prices here in the United States, the buyers of the oil and gas are going somewhere else out of Iran because it's too volatile. If they can't get their oil and gas out, they're going to look elsewhere to provide for their buyers. So, sellers in the United States are actually having better opportunity. Those buyers are starting to go to the United States. They're starting to look to Venezuela. They're looking to other places to buy. And so, yes, it's going to take some time. But, ultimately, I want to see a regime change. But I think it's got to be a strong coalition within the Middle East.
5: Operation Epic Fury, the Israeli and U.S. campaign to go after Iran, began in late February. An initial ceasefire was announced in April, followed by a memorandum of understanding on June 17th. That has since collapsed because of Iran's restrictions on and targeting of commercial shipping in the Strait of Hormuz. The U.S. responded to those actions by going after more of Iran's infrastructure. I'm Chris Woodward.
3: According to a recent monthly budget review from the Congressional Budget Office, the federal budget deficit totaled $1.4 trillion in the first 9 months of the fiscal year, 2026. Some analysts believe this puts the U.S. on a pace to exceed a $2 trillion annual deficit. Joel Griffith is a senior fellow at Advancing American Freedom and joined Washington Watch.
7: Well, these numbers are staggering. And when we start talking about hundreds of billions and trillions of dollars, it's sometimes hard to get our arms around that. So I prefer to break this down to the per family cost. We're talking about the possibility of $2 trillion in borrowed money for the federal government this year. That means for each and every family, that's another $20,000 to your family share of that national debt. The interest payments on this debt are staggering as well.
3: He went on to say that the U.S. will pay $1.2 trillion in interest on the debt this year. A House Oversight Subcommittee held a hearing over how the Smithsonian's National Museum of American History is being run. Fox's Alexandria Hoff reports.
8: The core of the questioning was about the job of a historian. Is it to preserve artifacts and milestones, or is it to interpret, and can that be done objectively? House Republicans claim personal and political bias has taken over under the leadership of the Smithsonian's current director of the National Museum of American History. The hearing following a report from the White House released July 4th that accuses the taxpayer-funded American History Museum of altering and disparaging the history of the United States.
3: The National Hurricane Center says Bertha will continue to affect the Gulf Coast. Tropical storm conditions will continue spreading across parts of the northern Gulf Coast tonight through tomorrow. Storm surge and tides will cause some flooding along the coastline. That's all our time for now. Find more news at AFM.net.
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11: 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And it led him on a rocket ride for a while, and he just about lost himself. And at the end of his rope, in Japan on a tour, he's calling home, trying to find somebody to talk to him. He's considering ending his life. And the only person that picked up the phone was Charlie Daniels.
10: 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That's 855-577-2255. We're so glad you're here to listen. Today's program will complete the message we began yesterday. Here's Pastor Alan with part two of Dangerous Faith, When God is Moving.
11: Paul was a Jewish scholar of the first order, unparalleled. His training, his education, his mental acuity, everything about Paul. He was primed to be the head of the Jewish scholars. He was on the fast track. And Jesus stepped back into time and said, I have a different assignment for you. I'm going to send you to the non-Jewish world. Well, they didn't care about the non-Jewish world. That hadn't been the assignment for hundreds and hundreds of years. I mean, I can go on with the pattern, but I hope you see what's emerging, that is oftentimes throughout the narrative of Scripture, God led those who followed him to deliver disruptive messages, to stand in places they hadn't seen before. Noah didn't have a long list of relatives who'd taken boat rides with lots of animals. Moses grew up in Pharaoh's palace. He didn't grow up on Mount Sinai in the presence of God. Samuel was the end of Judges, 400 years of Judges. 400 years. This is our 250th anniversary. Almost twice as long as we've been a nation, there were judges that led Israel. And then God said, Saul can do that, and David can do that. God chose Saul. God chose David. God gave Isaiah a message for King Hezekiah and said, you tell him he'll be okay. God gave Jeremiah a message for the king, and he said, you tell him, he's got no chance. So we scroll forward to the 21st century, and it seems to me that we struggle mightily. We want to do it the way we've done it. We want to see it done the way we've seen it done. We want to maintain continuity. I don't want to change the message. The message is not up for review. But what God is doing and the response he could ask from us and the challenges we could face are very much a part of the unfolding narrative of God in the earth. And I believe the question that's before all of us, God's been shaking the earth for quite a while now. I was here for the bicentennial. I was young, but I was here 50 years ago. And the way we celebrated 50 years ago is dramatically different than today. I mean, we were not wholly unified, but it wasn't fashionable to say you weren't proud of our country. Today, you'd be applauded. Not by me. God is moving in the earth, folks. And I'm asking you to consider this idea of a dangerous faith. I'll explain it. I'm probably not going to finish your outline, but I'll explain it. 2 Corinthians 11, we read a portion of this in a previous session. Paul's authority has been challenged in Corinth. A group of people have come in behind him. This is normal practice in Christendom. Somebody's come in and they said, we're smarter than Paul. We're super apostles. Paul's just an apostle. We are super apostles. We have red capes. And Paul's not present, so he writes a letter. And he says, are they servants of Christ? And then he's a bit embarrassed because he's about to read his resume. He said, I'm more. I have worked much harder. I have been imprisoned more frequently. I have been flogged more severely. How many of you would give your resume of your spiritual formation in this way? We'd probably say, well, you know, I've done CBS and Navigators. And I went to that church where we read the Bible through every year, and 3 years in a row, I read my Bible. Paul's taking a completely different tack here. I've been flogged more severely. I've been exposed to death again and again. 5 times I received from the Jews 40 lashes minus one. 3 times I was beaten with rods. Once I was stoned. 3 times shipwrecked. I spent a night and a day in the open sea. I've been constantly on the move. I've been in danger from rivers, in danger from bandits, in danger from my own countrymen, in danger from Gentiles, in danger in the city, in danger in the country, danger at sea, in danger in false brothers. 7 times he says he's in danger from something. And then he said, I've labored and toiled, and I've gone without sleep. I've known hunger and thirst. I've gone without food. I've been cold and naked. And I face the pressure of the churches. I've heard Christians say, you know, Paul was such a man of weak faith, he let pressure and worry about the churches bother him. Well, after you have exceeded what he just listed there in your own personal ministry, you come talk to me. I would submit to you, Paul was given by the Lord a very dangerous path and message. I don't know another way to analyze it. God asked him to walk a path that wasn't comfortable or convenient. It was a season of unprecedented opportunity. You and I are still benefiting from Paul's faithfulness. God used Paul's willingness to be obedient to impact the unfolding story of the church right up to the brink of eternity. I don't think he asks all of us to go through the same things that Paul did, but I think he asks us to be willing to follow him. Paul endured so much physical violence. He traveled with his own personal physician. Luke wasn't just with him because he was a good scribe. Paul needed his help. The message which God assigned to Paul had angered the Jewish religious leadership and the secular authorities of the Roman world. Everybody was mad at him. I bet it was hard to recruit people to travel with him. What do you think? But he's not the only story. I pulled another one. You know John the Baptizer. You're familiar with him. John did something you could miss if you weren't paying attention. He's calling the attention of the people away from Jerusalem. He's baptizing out in the desert at the Jordan River. Jerusalem is the center of the religious life. It's the center of the nation. The temple is the most magnificent building. And John is saying, repentance is over here. And enormous crowds of people responded to him. His message went viral. And there's really not a good explanation given. John's not a fancy guy. And his language, I put in your notes, tax collectors came to be baptized. And they said to teacher, what should we do? The tax collectors are the biggest thieves in the country. They're Israelite citizens, Israeli citizens, but they have Roman authority to collect taxes for Rome. So they get to stand behind the Roman soldier and the Roman shield and the Roman sword, but they get to collect for the IRS. So what would you do in your human nature? You would collect what Rome wanted, plus some, because you got the authority. So everybody in the community knows the tax collectors live well, Zacchaeus, and they're living well off the backs of their friends and neighbors. The Romans wanted local tax collectors because the local people knew where the money was to collect the tax. So the tax collectors are coming to John. They're repenting. And they said, so what should we do? And John said to them, you should read the books of Moses more frequently. No, John said, don't collect any more taxes than you're required to. See, if you know the rest of the story, John said to them in public, you should stop stealing, you bunch of fraudsters. Stop looting. But he didn't stop there. Some soldiers came. What should we do? Well, don't extort money and don't accuse people falsely. Be content with your pay. You bunch of thieving bullies. Same discussion, verse 17, John said, I'm not the Messiah, but he's coming after me and I'm not even worthy to untie his shoes. His winnowing fork is in his hands to clear the threshing floor, to gather the wheat into his barn, but he'll burn up the chaff with unquenchable fire. He's talking to the covenant people of God. His message is repent and be baptized. Turn away from your sins. Stop stealing. Stop intimidating. Stop your bad behavior, because there is an unquenchable fire coming for you. Relax, John. With many other words, John exhorted the people and preached the good news to them. But when John rebuked Herod, the governor, because of Herodias, his brother's wife, and he also rebuked him for all the other evil things he had done. So the only one that Luke listed was his sexual immorality. But John is on the public record for calling out Herod on his bad behavior. So Luke adds this sentence, Herod added this to them, the list of ungodly things that he'd been doing. He had John locked up in prison. Now, John is a pivotal character between the Old Covenant and the New Covenant. He's the hinge point, the fulcrum, the turning point of the unfolding narrative of God's dealing with people. It's a time of great change. Don't go to the mikvahs in Jerusalem where they're going to baptize on the day of Pentecost. They're going to baptize thousands of people there. But prior to that, John says, you need to come into the wilderness. We have to change our pattern. We have to change our behavior. Paul's going to say, not very many years later, God doesn't live in a building built with human hands. He dwells in your human heart. We are the temple of God. John's the precursor of that. He's the forerunner. Come into the wilderness and be baptized, you bunch of lion skunks. But he doesn't stop with the people coming to be baptized. He tells the crowds that gather why their leadership is inadequate. John's message was challenging. It was confrontational. But John was also initiating a very significant change. Away from Jerusalem, away from the power and influence of politics there. I think it's worth noting, John did not present polite messages on the Mosaic law. He climbed up into the people's business.
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13: Luke 7. John's messengers have come to Jesus, and when John's messengers left, Jesus began to speak to the crowd about John. What did you go out into the desert to see? This was Jesus' question to the crowd that have gathered to listen to him. What did you think you were going to find in the desert? A reed swayed by the wind? Someone timid? Someone that didn't know their own mind? Someone that would be bent by public opinion? What did you go into the desert to find? A reed swayed by the wind? If not, what did you go out to see? A man dressed in fine clothes? No. Those who wear expensive clothes and indulge in luxury, they're in the palaces. You'd go back to Jerusalem to find that. But what did you go out to see? He is pushing his audience. A prophet? Yes. But I tell you, more than a prophet, this is the one about whom it is written, I'll send my messenger ahead of you who will prepare your way before you. I tell you, among those born of women, there's no one greater than John. Yet the one who's least in the kingdom of God is greater than he. It's not disparaging John. He's celebrating the significance of the kingdom of God, which he's come to open. He began to preach, repent, the kingdom of God is at hand. It was Jesus' message. What I would point out to you and what I suggest is significant is that Jesus offers glowing praise and affirmation of John. Nothing critical. Jesus didn't say, you know, John had a great heart. I knew his parents, Elizabeth and Zechariah. Amazing miracle. Do you know that a miracle about Elizabeth? I can tell you sometime. But Jesus, you know, but he said, but John was just a little harsh. If John could have just chilled a bit. Jesus doesn't say that. And Jesus tells the truth. Jesus said there was never another one like him. Unprecedented. There is no rebuke or realignment suggested for John. John had a dangerous faith. Paul had a dangerous faith. I looked up the word, I shared it earlier, dangerous. It's an adjective involving possible injury, pain, harm, or loss. It's the opposite of dangerous that intrigues me. It's more prevalent amongst Christians. Safe, harmless, non-threatening. It's kind of what we've been coached to be. Whatever, don't make people uncomfortable. See, dangerous faith, I'm not trying to put you in places of physical danger or ask you to cause physical danger. Primarily, initially, dangerous faith is a faith based in Jesus of Nazareth, as Lord Christ and King. It's dangerous to the principalities and powers and spiritual forces of wickedness in the heavenly places. John wasn't just challenging unconventional behavior. He was challenging a spirit of his age. The Apostle Paul was challenging a spirit, city after city. We've been called to that in our lives. See, I want to suggest dangerous faith is a living faith. Dangerous faith is a faith that's on display. It's not theoretical. It's not for a polite conversation to be dissected in just a systematic Bible study. And I like systematic Bible studies. A dangerous faith brings vulnerability. Dangerous faith, if you'll allow me, is the opposite of a harmless, safe, non-threatening faith. Dangerous faith threatens the ascendancy of self and selfish ambition. Dangerous faith challenges anything which sets itself above the lordship of Jesus. Dangerous faith calls for a personal transformation from the authority of this present age under the authority of the kingdom of God. I told you that much of this started in my heart when I was asked to be a part of a memorial service for Brad Arnold. Brad was the lead singer in a music group three doors down. And he came to faith really because of a desperate place in his life. He'd had a remarkable, as a 15-year-old in a high school math class, he wrote a song that ended up selling millions and millions and millions of copies. And it led him on a rocket ride for a while. And he just about lost himself. And at the end of his rope in Japan on a tour, he's calling home, trying to find somebody to talk to him. He's considering ending his life. And the only person that picked up the phone was Charlie Daniels. And Charlie told him to come home and to get, he'd grown up with Christian faith. He said, you got to come back. And he said, you got to get centered in your faith again. And then he asked him the question that kind of broke through the fog in Brad's head. He said, Brad, do you love your wife? And Brad said this to me. He said, you know I do, Mr. Charlie. He said, then Brad, why are you killing your husband? But what was remarkable is when Brad came home, he did come home and he got his life straight and he got his faith straight. And I listened to him stand in concert venues with thousands and thousands of people that had paid to hear Three Doors Down and their music they knew. And Brad would stop in the middle of the concert and give a brief window into how God had changed his life. Dangerous faith. They didn't come for that. They didn't come to a Christian concert. And I listened to him do that, and I listened to the audience be agitated and uncomfortable, and I thought, this is going to go the wrong way. It's not going to work. And Brad, in his quiet, gentle voice, he wasn't shouting or screaming. He said, you know, I was broken. He was vulnerable in a way that is uncomfortable in public. And I heard that room settle down. And him talk about Jesus' dangerous faith. Folks, I don't know what the outcome of this season is. And I can't tell you the exact point of the seasonal change. I can just tell you we're living in a different place. I believe God is going to do things beyond anything we've seen. I think we'll see expressions of darkness and evil. I never thought we would need the Supreme Court to say men should not compete with women in sports. If you'd have told me that 20 years ago, I'd go, no. We all know better. The fathers wouldn't allow that. The mothers wouldn't allow that. We'd never be quiet for that. Well, we have been, and thankfully they did. Amen. But I'm asking you, and I didn't bring you a prescription because I don't think it's the same for all of us. I think the season is, and I think it's going to require a different response of us. Well, I don't have cards printed for a commitment for anything, but I'm asking you to consider becoming a person with dangerous faith. I know you're born again. It's Wednesday night. You're not at church on a Wednesday night if you're just considering faith. If you are, come see me after church. I can help. But most of us are pretty comfortable that we've got our curriculum vitae in order. And I'm happy for that. That's a good thing. But Noah had his in order before he got the boat blueprint. Moses' life was doing pretty good. Joshua had been faithful all the way from the brick pits of Egypt to the Jordan River, and God said, now go get Jericho. But wait a minute. Peter, from being a fisherman to being the messenger on the day of Pentecost, when thousands of people in the streets of Jerusalem, he stood up and said, you crucified the Messiah. And then he got to help baptize 3,000 people. He's riding a wave. Then God said, I want you to go to Sin City and talk to the chief of the sinners. I brought you a case study, but I don't have time in this session. It's wonderful being a local pastor. You know, I don't enjoy it. When I travel, they invite me to go someplace else. They said, you have 30 minutes. When I'm leaving, I'm thinking, well, it takes me 30 minutes to stretch. Poor people, you have to get afflicted again. But God is moving. And I'm an advocate for traditions. I earned a degree in history, and I love the traditions of the church. There are many of them that we try to teach generationally so that they're not lost in our practices. But let's not confuse our gratitude for traditions of the church with following God. Let's not force God to reach the generations that we're facing today in the same way He reached us. Let's not remind God of how we've served Him so faithfully as if we should be exempted from serving Him now. Let's not point at our life stage or our success or whatever and say, God, because of those things, we'll just sit here and see what you're going to do. Let's decide to be men and women with a dangerous faith.
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18: Former U.S. Senator Ben Sasse received a diagnosis of terminal pancreatic cancer last December. In an interview this year with 60 Minutes, interviewer Scott Pelley asked him why he was spending his remaining time doing interviews. Sasse laughed and said he assumed Pelley needed to fill some time. Well, Ben Sasse is a man choosing to die well. And in a culture that increasingly mistakes giving up on life for dignity, what Sasse is doing is quite revolutionary. He won't see his 14-year-old son grow up. He won't walk his daughters down the aisle. And he knows all of this. Yet, he is spending his final days warning against the illusion that more consumption can make us happy. He is speaking honestly about what politics cannot provide. And he is bearing witness to what it looks like to face death with the Christian faith alive and well. God has a plan, Sasse said. There are no maverick molecules. Across Europe, Canada, and a growing number of American states, advocates of what is now called Medical Assistance in Dying, or MAID, market their cause under the banner of death with dignity. But buried in that phrase is a telling assumption that there is no such thing as dying with dignity. It assumes that suffering has no meaning, and once comfort and pleasure are no longer available, life holds nothing worth preserving. Let's be clear, that's not a medical position. That is a worldview that flows directly from a materialist, Marxist worldview of the universe that sees human life as an accident at the beginning, usefulness to society in the middle, and death as an escape. The Christian view is entirely different and absolutely correct. Christ's death and resurrection transformed death itself. Dying with purpose and courage, even in pain, is not weakness. It is a witness. As Dr. James Wood put it in a recent article in World Magazine, in a culture that kills to avoid hardship and hides death to avoid reckoning, a man dying well on a public platform is a quietly radical act. People often speak highly of a life well lived, and the same should be said of a life well ended. Ben Sasse is giving the nation a gift in making such a compelling argument for the dignity and meaning of life. We would do well to receive it. Stay grounded at phyllisschlafly.com. That's phyllisschlafly.com. And join us again for the Phyllis Schlafly Report.
19: Many of us are spending all our time trying to make good decisions from the wrong sources.
20: Dr. Tony Evans says there's only one place to turn for the information you need for better choices in life.
19: Wisdom is not available unless it is derived from God.
20: This is the Alternative Broadcast, featuring the timeless biblical teachings from the archives of Dr. Tony Evans. The Bible says God is eager to give His people wisdom. Today, Dr. Evans talks about why so few of us take him up on that offer and how God can equip us to make better decisions. Let's join him.
19: Life is full of decisions. Many of us are tired of making bad ones. Some of us here today are still reeling from bad decisions. Who among us today would not like to live certain parts of our lives over to be able to make another decision other than the one we made? Most of us, if not all of us, I've yet to meet the person who is satisfied with every decision. The book of Proverbs is a whole book about wisdom. Proverbs chapter 1, verse 7 says, "The fear of the Lord is the beginning of knowledge, and fools despise wisdom and instruction." Only a fool doesn't want to be wise. He says in verse 20, "Wisdom shouts in the streets. She lifts up her voice in the square." Wisdom is crying out for somebody to pay attention so you can stop making bad decisions. I wonder whether anybody here is tired of making bad decisions. God has a solution for you. It's called wisdom. Wisdom is the God-given ability to perceive the true nature of a thing and then implement the will of God regarding it. How do I get going? Chapter 9, verse 10 says, "The fear of the Lord is the beginning of wisdom, and the knowledge of the Holy One is understanding." Fear, remember, fear is reverencing God for His person and His position. No fear of God, no wisdom. Isaiah 33, you don't have to turn there, verses 5 and 6. He says, the foundation of wisdom is fearing God. And out of that fear comes this treasure. Yes. He says, the fear of the Lord, I like this phrase, is the key. Yes. That unlocks the door. Yes. To this special treasure. Yes. Called wisdom. Yes. To fear God means I go to Him for knowledge. So I think this, but God says that. But my way is not His way. I think that. I want that, but He says this. What you do determines whether you fear Him. Regardless, here it is, of how you feel. Yes. You're driving down the highway at 80 miles an hour. All of a sudden in your rearview mirror, you notice a police car. The policeman's presence has produced a healthy respect for the law. The law says 70 miles an hour, but you insist on doing your thing, which is 80. So you become a law unto yourself. Until the presence of the police car shows up. When His presence shows up, you adjust to the law because you respect His authority. You may not like His authority. You may not want His authority. You may even be rebellious against His authority, but you respect it. So you adjust to it even though you want to go faster simply because He was there. Many of us are living our own lives. You know why we're living our own lives? Because God is nowhere in sight. No, we don't respect him. Because if we respected him, we would have adjusted something. People do this all the time with church. They say, well, we can't do that. We on church property. We in church. How you gonna be acting like that at church? But then it's okay when we leave the property. Because in our minds, the police car was on the premises. It did not exist when we left the parking lot. But the fear of God says that God is my reference point wherever I am, because my body is the temple of the living God. So wherever I go, he goes. And so I'm going to adjust to him. How do you know what the policemen want you to drive? It's written. Ooh. You know how what the policeman wants you to do because it is written. One way, 65 miles an hour, 40 miles an hour. You know, no right turn here. It's written. But what we tend to do is see it written, then look for him. And if we can't see him, we skip what is written. Has anybody ever looked for the policeman after having seen what was written? Then because we didn't see him, disobey what was written, and he show up out of nowhere. That ever happened to anybody other than me? The reverencing of God, the fear of God, is the starting place for wisdom. So the reason many of us, and probably all of us in various levels at various times, have had this series of bad decisions is that God was not allowed to be there as a way of life. He could be there on Sunday when I was on premises, when I was at the police station. When I was at the station, he could be there. But when I leave the station, I do my thing. So you don't even get started down the road called wisdom. Wisdom is that thing that God gives that gives you a higher perspective, like going up in an airplane. God sees the big picture. True wisdom only comes from God. I want to show you a passage of scripture that lays it out. Just hold your finger here and turn to Job chapter 28. Job chapter 28. Let me read beginning with verse 12. But where can wisdom be found? And where is the place of understanding? Man does not know its value, nor is it found in the land of the living. All right, let me stop right there. You can't find wisdom in the creation. In the land of the living, you cannot locate it. You're not even smart enough to be wise on your own, because you are in the land of the living. The deep says, it's not in me. The seas and the ocean says, Don't come looking here. We ain't got it. The sea says, it's not with me. Pure gold cannot be given in exchange for it. You can't buy it. Talking about saving some money. You can't buy wisdom. It's not for sale. He says, it cannot be valued in the gold of Ophir. In other words, it is so valuable that you can't even come up with the wealth to pay for it. He says in verse 17, gold or glass cannot equal it, nor can it be exchanged for articles of fine gold. Verse 20, where then does wisdom come from? And where is the place of understanding? It is hidden from the eyes of all living. It's concealed from the birds of the sky. Verse 20, God understands its way. God knows where it is. And he knows its place. And he looks to the ends of the earth and sees everything under the heavens. Verse 28, and to man he said, behold, the fear of the Lord, that is wisdom. And to depart from evil is understanding. You can't find it in the land of the living. You cannot find it in the land of the living. You cannot find it in the land of the living. Wisdom is not available unless it is derived from God. Now, you either going to believe that or you're going to reject that. But hopefully you made enough bad decisions to try it. Many of us are spending all our time trying to make good decisions from the wrong sources. We talking to the wrong people, reading the wrong books, watching the wrong shows, listening to the wrong commentators, trying to find wisdom in the land of the living. You can't do it. It's impossible.
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20: 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I'll repeat that contact information for you after the second part of today's message. Here's Dr. Evans with more on the blessing of spiritual wisdom.
19: What then are the benefits? What happens if I take this route to wisdom, that I decide to find out what God says on a subject, right? And I'm going to have to dig a little bit for that. Result number one. He says in chapter 1, verse 7 of Proverbs, the fear of the Lord is the beginning of knowledge. And the knowledge he's referring to in chapter 2, verse 5, the discovery of the knowledge of God. Yes. The first thing you get when you start with the fear of God is intimate information from God. You get to know what God knows. God is now free to share his secrets with you. The secrets of the Lord are for those who fear him. God will start whispering to you because he knows you're taking him seriously. So now he doesn't mind talking to you. And once there is no fear of God, he does not share his secrets. Here's how it works. From his written revelation, you will get knowledge. God will give you knowledge from this book. Here's how you do it. When you're faced with an issue in life, you get a Bible concordance. Or maybe, let me give you another resource. Every family should have one, a Bible dictionary. You say to God, God, I'm having a problem with money. So what you look up is words that relate to money. Finance, money, any of those words. And yes, it's going to take you a minute. And it'll show you all the major verses, all the major concepts related to money. Because a lot of us here think we need more money. Yeah. When what we need is wisdom for the money we have. Yeah. See, a lot of us are in debt, not because we didn't have enough money. We didn't have wisdom for spending it, using it, saving it. We didn't have wisdom. Because you took out the time to get the knowledge from his word, he will then give you the Holy Spirit to give you the understanding of how to apply it. The result of knowing God, he says, is a less problematic life. Life's got a lot of problems, right? The issue is not that you have problems. The issue is that problems have you. See, in this world, you will have tribulation. So I'm not even about to promise you, oh, get wisdom and there are no problems. What I'm saying is when you get wisdom, you handle the problems don't handle you. That's why he says in chapter 3, verse 2, for the length of days and years of life and peace they will add to you. Anybody here need peace? You wake up to turmoil. He says, wisdom will bring you peace. Look at verse 24. He says in the same chapter, and when you lie down, you will not be afraid. When you lie down, your sleep will be sweet. Ooh. See, bad decisions can keep you up at night. Bad decisions can have you tossing and turning. He said, but when you learn wisdom's way, he says, you sleep sweet. Ain't nothing like a sweet night of sleep. Where you're not tossing and turning and twisting. And Colossians 1:9-10 says, you'll have a productive life. You won't waste your life. Young people, you got the opportunity to not waste years. Just live years, 25 years, just waste it. Let me show you my last scripture, James chapter 3, verse 13. Who among you is wise and understanding? Let him show by his good behavior his deeds in the gentleness of wisdom. But if you have bitter jealousy, selfish ambition in your heart, you are arrogant and you lie against the truth. This wisdom is not that which comes down from above, but is earthly, natural, demonic. For where jealousy and selfish ambition exist, there is disorder and every evil thing. But the wisdom from above is pure, peaceable, gentle, reasonable, full of mercy, good fruits, unwavering, without hypocrisy. And the seed whose fruit is righteousness is sown in peace by those who make peace. Now, here's what I want to point out. He says, you have two choices. You can get the wisdom from above, the one we've been talking about, or he says, you can get earthly wisdom. And guess what he calls earthly wisdom? He says, and it is demonic. So the wisdom you're getting from your friends that contradicts the wisdom from above is wisdom from hell, demonic. A lot of us go to church on Sunday and live our lives by hell on Monday.
2: Yes.
19: Because we get the wisdom of this age, which God says is foolishness. The wisdom of man separated from God is foolishness. But we like it because everybody else doing it, everybody else thinking it, everybody else going. But we like it because everybody else doing it, everybody else thinking it, everybody else going that way. It must be right. There is a way that seemeth right to man.

0: to do. But let him ask in faith without any doubting, for the one who doubts is like the surf of the sea driven and tossed by the wind. For let not that man expect that he will receive anything from the Lord, being a double-minded man, unstable in all his ways. All right? Now, even if you didn't hear anything else in the sermon, hear this. Burger King says, have it your way. God says, not with me. Most of us are double-minded. Double, two, mind, think. To think two ways at the same time. We come to church for the wisdom from above. We go back out of church and get the wisdom from below. And we mix them. When you integrate wisdom from above with wisdom from below, God says, let not that man expect to receive anything from me. I'm not going to integrate my ways with your ways, my thoughts with your thoughts. You can have mine. You can have theirs. You can't have ours together. Suppose a policeman pulled you over and you say, but my friend said I could go 80. My boss told me I could drive 80. That would be an irrelevant conversation because they're not the authority when it comes to the law of the land. On those rare occasions when I pull up to McDonald's, I'm asked a question. Do you want to supersize? Do you just want regular or with a little bit more investment? We can have this big thing of fries, this big thing of drink. With a little bit more, you get so much more. God is offering you the opportunity to supersize it. With just a little bit more investment, you get so much more, God. You get to make good decisions for the rest of your life. And guess what else you get? Here it is. Guess what else you get? You get the years that the locusts have taken away.
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2: For American Family News, I'm Robert Thornton. Secretary of War Pete Hegseth appeared before members of a Senate Appropriations Committee to sell President Donald Trump's nearly $88 billion supplemental funding request, a large chunk of which would be used to help the U.S. militarily in Iran. Hegseth said that there are many reasons for the budget, both foreign and domestic.
3: If we don't make critical investments right now in tech, in compute, in AI, in autonomy, in space, our adversaries, who are already making these types of investments, could outpace us.
2: Democrats are looking to block the funding request and say the U.S.-Iran conflict is a war of choice started by President Trump without congressional approval and has led to the loss of American lives. About 6,600 people who indicated they were non-citizens while obtaining New Jersey driver's licenses and other state IDs were improperly registered to vote in 2023 and 2024. Democrat Governor Mikey Sherrill, who took office this year, blamed a Motor Vehicle Commission system software error, but claimed a preliminary analysis showed that fewer than 400 of those registered that way went on to cast ballots. The revelation comes as President Trump and other Republicans continue to assert that voting by illegal aliens is rampant in U.S. elections. An immigration enforcement advocacy organization says the amnesty bill introduced in the House is a bad idea. More from AFN's Chad Groening.
4: A large number of Republicans have signed on to H.R. 9535, the Securing Agriculture's Workforce Act of 2026. It would grant amnesty to illegal aliens present in the United States as of May 31, 2026. Ira Melman is media director for the Federation for American Immigration Reform.
5: First of all, it demonstrates the power of the agricultural lobby. They have been lobbying for cheap labor and for the use of illegal aliens for years and years. And this is just a continuation of the same. It continues to give the agricultural employers the upper hand to dictate wages and working conditions for their labor force.
4: But Melman says lawmakers have a lot on their plates to get done between now and the end of the year.
5: Lots of bills get introduced just for the sake of introducing them. This may be one of them, but it's still a bad idea. It still undermines the interests of American workers. It creates a system where agriculture doesn't have to compete for labor the way other industries do, eliminates the incentive for mechanization that would make our agricultural industry way more efficient. So it's a bad idea. The question is it going to go anywhere in this session of Congress? We're coming to the end of the legislative calendar here.
4: I'm Chad Groening.
2: An electric grid operator issues a warning for 14 states that it may implement rolling blackouts due to a heat wave and increased electrical demand. More from Fox's Jeff Manasso.
6: Little Rock-based Southwest Power Pool, the regional U.S. grid operator for 14 central states, stretching from North Dakota to Louisiana, issuing a warning that it may have to order rolling blackouts, saying the power system has used some or all of its reserves after several power plants unexpectedly tripped offline, and that it may be on the brink of an electricity shortfall due to record demand over a heat wave that's gripped much of the nation. On rare occasions, grid operators will order controlled blackouts to prevent outages from cascading across a wider area. Jeff Manasso, Fox News.
2: Southwest Power Pool also acknowledged that AI data centers are a major source of new electricity demand. As school bells will soon be ringing for many children, parents can help their kids feel ready for the next school year. More from Fox's Lisa Brady.
7: The same routines kids have during the school year should be in full swing right now, according to some early childhood education experts. Setting routines today can help set the stage for a successful school year ahead. Some of the common challenges students face when they get back from summer break to the school routine really revolve around the unstructured nature of summer. They say consider what the routine should be for three important times of day: morning, afternoon, and bedtime. And for screen time, families trying to reduce it ahead of the school year should try leading by example.
2: On Wall Street today, stocks were up. The Dow rose 385, the S&P added 66, the Nasdaq climbed 329. And West Texas Intermediate crude was up to about $85 a barrel. See more news at AFN.net.
8: The content of the Bible is revelation. The process by which that content was written down is called inspiration. Men were in the process, but it didn't come from their desire and their will. They were used as they were carried along by the Holy Spirit and enabled to speak from God.
9: Welcome to Grace to You with John MacArthur on American Family Radio. You know the amazing transformation a caterpillar undergoes, cocooning itself and then becoming a beautiful butterfly. But imagine that same process, only this time the caterpillar is dead. If it still becomes a graceful butterfly, that's more than a transformation. That's a miracle. Well, today John MacArthur shows you how you can experience an even more profound miracle in your own life as John launches a study called The Transforming Power of Scripture. Now, as you hear the title of this study, maybe you're wondering, what kind of transformation is John talking about? Here's how he answered that question.
10: Well, we're talking about spiritual transformation. Not psychological transformation, not emotional transformation, not turning over a new leaf in your life or making New Year's resolutions or deciding to go another direction like you might do when you go on a diet or decide to be nice to your spouse. When we talk about the power of the Word of God to change a life, we're talking about a new life. We're talking about regeneration. We're talking about whatever you are dying and a brand new person being born. That is the transforming power of Scripture. It makes people new. The Bible talks about the death of the old and the life that is new. Jesus said to Nicodemus in John 3, you must be born again. You must be born from above. You need to start all over again. It's as if you can't fix what you are. You can't make adjustments and become what God demands that you be. You have to be born all over again. And the Word of God does that. The Word of God brings that regenerating power, and then the Word of God continues that transformation so that that new person is consistently conformed to the character of the Lord Jesus Christ. That's the process of sanctification. We're going to look at that, the transforming power of Scripture, at its infallibility, inerrancy, authority, its effectiveness. We're going to look at why the Word of God is so powerful. We're going to see that it is the Word of God and how it impacts your life. Keep your Bible handy, be ready to take some notes, and don't miss a single installment.
9: That's right, friend. There is a lot of helpful teaching ahead in this study. So what effects can you expect the more you read and meditate on and memorize God's Word? What kind of effects do you expect on your relationships, your career, your usefulness for ministry? Find out as John begins his look at the transforming power of Scripture.
8: I would like to draw you back to 2 Timothy chapter 3 as at least a starting point, verses 16 and 17, which says, all Scripture is inspired by God and profitable for teaching, for reproof, for correction, for training in righteousness, that the man of God may be adequate, fully equipped for every good work. All Scripture is inspired by God. I hope you have an appreciation for the Scripture. I hope you have an appreciation for it, not as a fetish, but because it is the greatest treasure, apart from God Himself, that we have. It is His very Word, His very self-revelation. When people ask me why it is that I systematically teach through book after book, why it is that I pay so much attention to detail and to every verse and every phrase and touch all the words, it's because I understand them to be the words of God revealed to us from Him. And I would not second guess the necessity of those words being then presented, taught, and understood by all of us. God has revealed Himself in His book. And when you read the words of your Bible, you're reading the words out of the mouth of God. That is a tremendous reality. That gives confidence to everything we do. It also binds us to obedience and submission to everything the Scripture teaches. Let's talk a little bit about what it means that all Scripture, or every Scripture, is inspired by God. Just what is inherent in that thought? Let me see if I can't take you to a couple of Scriptures to maybe enrich that, and then launch into some other things that are on my heart to share with you. Turn in your Bible to Hebrews chapter 1, and let's look at the first part of the second verse. Hebrews chapter 1. It begins like this: God, after He spoke long ago to the fathers by the prophets in many portions and in many ways, in these last days has spoken to us in His Son. Now that's the statement I want you to focus on. I don't intend to exhaust all of the ramifications of that statement, but in its simplicity, it is abundantly clear and deeply profound. It's giving us the essence of revelation. Mark that word. Revelation, in its simple sense, means to reveal. To reveal. To make something known that prior was not known. To make something understood that was not understood. To disclose truth never before known. God has revealed Himself. And here you have a statement with regard to revelation. God spoke long ago, and God has spoken in these last days. The writer of Hebrews is in effect saying God spoke on two occasions. He spoke once long ago. He speaks in these last days by His Son. Now, I believe that we are fair in assessing the fact that He has in mind here Old Testament revelation and New Testament revelation. God spoke long ago to the Jewish fathers. Those were the Old Testament prophets, those who received God's word long ago under the Old Covenant. He spoke to those fathers by means of the prophets in many portions, polumeros, many books, many sections. And you know that. There's the Pentateuch, and there are the prophetic books and the historical books, and there are the books of poetry. And in many, many portions and in many books, God spoke. He spoke to the Jewish fathers. He spoke by means of the prophets. He also spoke, it says, in many ways, polutropos. That means through vision and prophecy and parable and type and symbol and ceremony and theophany and sometimes audible voice, and he even wrote with his finger on stone. There were many ways in which God spoke many things, collected in many texts, put into many books, and He spoke to those of old by means of the prophets. That is a statement with reference to the fact that the Old Testament is God speaking. Now, let me make it as clear as I can to you. The Old Testament is not a collection of the wisdom of ancient men. The Old Testament is not a collection of the best of religious thinking. The Old Testament is not a collection of the good musings of godly people. The Old Testament is the Word of God. It's not the thinking of any men, good men, godly men, or ancient men, in and of themselves. It is the Word of God. And the writer of Hebrews says, God spoke. God spoke. The Old Testament was God speaking to the fathers by means of the prophets. So the Old Testament is God speaking and revealing Himself. The New Testament is God speaking and revealing His Son. The Old Testament is God's self-revelation, and that is the theme of the Old Testament. From Genesis to the very end of the Old Testament, to Malachi, and all in between, the main character is God. It is the revelation of God, who He is, what are His attributes, what are His attitudes, how does He react to every possible given human situation, what is He like, what does He do? That's the Old Testament. It is the revelation of God. It is not the story of man. It is not the story of Israel. Those stories are there, but it is the revelation of God. And we see God revealed through man, through history, through Israel, through all that happens. God's attributes are sometimes listed very clearly, as in the Psalms. On the other hand, sometimes we see his attributes very clearly and he's not even mentioned, such as in the book of Esther, where no mention of God is made, and yet he is the dominant force and dominant character throughout the entire book. In these last days, since the coming of Christ, he has spoken again, and he has spoken in the Son. The Gospels record God speaking through his Son, Matthew, Mark, Luke, and John. The book of Acts, God speaking through the extension of the proclamation of the message of his Son. The epistles, God speaking through the deep and profound understanding of the meaning of the life and ministry of the Son. And even Revelation, the consummation when the Son comes back in glory, the consummation of God's communication to this world. The New Testament writers wrote down the Word of God. Jesus promised, I will bring all things to your remembrance. I will teach you all things. I will lead you into all truth. I will show you things to come. And in so promising, gave those apostles and along with them the other writers of the New Testament the promise of divine inspiration, that they, like the Old Testament prophets, would write the Word of God. The Old Testament is the revelation of God to show men what God is like, who God is, what God tolerates and does not tolerate, how God desires holiness and punishes sin. The New Testament is God revealed by his Son, in the life of his Son, in the message of his Son, in the understanding of the work of his Son, and in the culmination in the coming of his Son to establish his eternal kingdom. But in either case, Old Testament, New Testament, God spoke. And what we have is indeed the Word of God. This is not the Word of man. And so what we have in our hands, beloved, is not the Word of man. It's not the Word of religious men. It's not the Word of wise and godly men. It is the Word of God. The Word of God. So Hebrews 1, 1 and 2 talks about revelation, the revealing of God. What process, then, did God use to reveal himself? Let's look at another text, 2 Peter chapter 1. And now we go to the process God used to reveal himself, and that has come to be known as inspiration. Inspiration. In 2 Peter 1, verse 20, it says, know this first. First of all, that no message. The word prophecy here has a very generic sense, not meaning some kind of prediction of the future, but message, no telling forth. No message of Scripture is a matter of one's own interpretation. Epilusis. Now notice this. No message of Scripture is a matter of one's own epilusis. Now, what does that mean? It could mean releasing, and that might be the truest essence of the term. No message from Scripture is of one's own releasing. Some have suggested that the best way to translate it would be inspiration, because that's what it's intending to say. No message of Scripture is a matter of one's own inspiration. That is to say, Scripture does not come out of inspired men, in the sense that some men are inspired because of some level of religious genius. The genitive case here suggests that Peter has in mind source or origin of Scripture, and that he's really not talking about interpreting the Bible in the sense that you would describe what it means, but he's talking about the origin, so that it could say this, no prophecy of Scripture is a matter of origination in one's own mind. No message of Scripture comes out of any human source. That's the idea. 4, verse 21 says, no message was ever made by an act of human will. Scripture is not the product of men. It is not the product of the will of men. But men, moved by the Holy Spirit, spoke from God. Very clear and very vital. No message was ever made, aorist passive indicative, verb is phero, means to bear, carry along, convey, produce, bring forth, bring along. No message was ever conveyed, born, carried along, produced, brought forth by an act of human will. But men, same verb, phero, were born along, carried along, conveyed, brought forth by the Holy Spirit to speak from God. The Holy Spirit filled them. The idea is like putting your sails to the wind on a ship and being borne along by the breeze. The Spirit of God moved them along, blew them along. And that tells us the process. The content of the Bible is revelation. The process by which that content was written down is called inspiration. And it wasn't a high level of human activity. It wasn't even a high level of religious human activity. Men were in the process, but it didn't originate with them, and it didn't come from their desire and their will. They were used as they were carried along by the Holy Spirit and enabled to speak from God. They spoke divine words. God used them. It was their personality. It was their background, some of their insights, their experiences, their perceptions, but every word was the word of God. That's the miracle of inspiration. Men, they were used, carried along by the Holy Spirit, spoke from God. That's what the Scripture says. So when you pick up your Bible, you're not reading the word of men, you're reading the word of God that was written down by men who were moved along in the process by the power of the Holy Spirit. Not apart from their personalities, and not apart from their experiences, and not apart from their vocabulary, and not apart from their heart, passion, and compulsion, but integrating all of that into the power of the Spirit of God and never compromising the truth that every word came from God. A great and glorious miracle. So vital. Jeremiah is a good illustration of this process. Jeremiah, called by God from before he was born, the word of the Lord came to me, verse 4 of chapter 1, before I formed you in the womb, I knew you. Before you were born, I consecrated you. I have appointed you a prophet to the nations. Then I said, alas, Lord God, I do not know how to speak because I am a youth. Verse 9, and the Lord stretched out his hand, touched my mouth. The Lord said to me, behold, I have put my words in your mouth. What a tremendous statement. I have put my words in your mouth. That was the promise for the writers of Scripture. All Scripture is God-breathed. All holy writing comes from God. So, God spoke in the Old Testament to the fathers by the prophets in many ways and in many portions. And God has spoken in the New Testament by His Son in the Gospels. And then about His Son and the rest of the New Testament. The process by which God gave us that revelation is inspiration, and inspiration was God putting His revelation in, as it were, the hands of men to be written down, first to be spoken and proclaimed, and then written down as they were energized, carried along by the Holy Spirit. Men were used, and yet no word of God was ever violated. The totality of Scripture, pasa graphe, all Scripture, every Scripture is theopneustos, God breathed. It is the breath of God, the writing of Scripture. The totality of it, according to Romans 3:2, is called the oracles of God. When Paul is talking about the benefit of Israel, what is it that they had that set them apart from other nations? He has reference to the Old Testament, which he calls the oracles of God. The speeches of God, the words of God. We recognize that. We recognize the divine uniqueness of Scripture. The early church recognized it, even though it wasn't until 393, 397, the Council of Hippo, the Council of Carthage, about that time, that the church sort of officially established the canon of Scripture comprehensively. It didn't take that long for people to recognize it. The church didn't invent the canon of Scripture any more than Newton invented the law of gravity. Newton discovered gravity, which God invented, and the church from the very earliest discovered inspired documents which God Himself wrote. And though there was some time before some official church laid down some official label on all of it, it was eminently clear to the early church what was the Word of God and what was not the Word of God. And there are all kinds of erroneous books that have been left out. But what was the Word of God was the Word of God. God is the author of Scripture. In fact, in the Scriptures, frequently God and the term Scripture are used interchangeably. In Galatians, and the Scripture, foreseeing that God would justify the Gentiles by faith, preached the gospel beforehand to Abraham, saying, all the nations shall be blessed in you. The Scripture says, all the nations shall be blessed in you. If you go back to Genesis 12, you see that God said that. God said, Scripture said, same thing. What Scripture says, God says. What Scripture says, God says. In Acts chapter 13, there's a most interesting note in the sermon of the Apostle Paul. He says in verse 32, we preach to you the good news of the promise made to the fathers, that God has fulfilled this promise to our children, and that he raised up Jesus, as it is written in the second Psalm, thou art my son, today I have begotten thee. Then, and as for the fact that he raised him up from the dead, no more to return to decay, he has spoken in this way, I will give you the holy and sure blessings of David. Therefore, he says also in another psalm, thou wilt not allow thine holy one to undergo decay. In other words, God is speaking in the Psalms, and that's exactly what the apostle is affirming. When the Psalms speak, God speaks. In Romans, I was thinking just a moment ago of chapter 9, verse 17. The Scripture says to Pharaoh, for this very purpose I raised you up, and so forth. The Scripture didn't say that in the Old Testament. God said it. But when God speaks, that's Scripture. When Scripture speaks, that's God. So you find such terminology interchanged. Now let me talk about it from a negative viewpoint just to illustrate the major thrust. And what I want to point out is that when we talk about the Bible being inspired, we're not saying that there were some men who had a high level of human ability, some kind of religious geniuses. The world is full of people like that. There have been geniuses in music who were prolific, who were profound, who were way beyond the common people, and maybe way beyond even the best of men. There were geniuses and are geniuses in literature, geniuses in prose and geniuses in poetry, great men and women of monumental capability that we would say were inspired poets, inspired musicians, inspired writers, inspired thinkers, or whatever. But when we talk about Bible inspiration, we're not talking about some high level of human achievement. Not so. We're not talking about men, as I said, who could, because of their religious genius, write Scripture anytime they wanted to. No. None of them could do that. Only when God gave them what he wanted said or written could they do it, and under the work of the Spirit of God. They said they wrote for God, and they never seemed to be self-conscious about it. I mean, you basically look at the Bible writers, and for the most part, they are unlearned and common men. And yet they're supremely confident that they write the Word of God. In fact, about 4,000 times in the Bible, the writers claim to be writing the Word of God. And they're never self-conscious about it. I mean, you would imagine that somewhere along the way they would say, and this is the Word of God. Now, I know you find that hard to believe, that I'm giving you the exact Word of God, but you got to understand, this is really true, guys. I mean, I cross my heart and hope to die, stick a needle in my eye, I'm not woofing you. This is really true. There's none of that. There's none of that. I don't know why you ought to believe this, but I'm telling you, this is really the Lord. He told me to tell you this. There's no sense of self-justification. There's no sense of self-defense. And even though most of them had no extensive education and were in no earthly position to be in a role of a literary genius particularly, they wrote this profound, far-reaching, supernatural wisdom. Prophecies of the future things to come to pass that were absolutely accurate. They wrote on the nature and character of God. They wrote on God's divine purposes unfolding in the world. They were right about every single thing they ever said, and they all claimed that it came from God, and yet they were never self-conscious about such a claim. Amazing. They're authoritative. Paul said the law of God was holy, just, and good, and he had in mind that revealed law of God, the Old Testament. New Testament writers, yes, affirmed they wrote the Word of God just as Old Testament writers had. There are about 320 direct quotations of the Old Testament in the New Testament, about 1,000 inferences. The New Testament writers clearly believe the Old Testament was inspired. They also clearly believe their own New Testament was inspired. They knew they were writing the Word of God. And it wasn't just some high level of human genius. They were moved by the Spirit of God to do what they otherwise could never do. Never. God breathed into them and they wrote it down, word by word, what God breathed into them. It was more than dictation. They weren't just listening to some voice and writing mechanically every word. It was flowing through their heart and their soul and their mind and their emotions and their experiences. But it came out, every word, the Word of God, as God breathed into them the message, and they were carried along by the Holy Spirit. They said it, and some of them wrote it down. Miraculous, supernatural, inexplicable process that yields to us the Word of God. Let's pray together. Every word that proceeds out of the mouth of God, what a statement. Father, how thrilled we are to know that that's what our Bible is, words that have proceeded out of the mouth of God. Help us to love your word, to honor your word, to believe your word, to study your word, to defend your word, to proclaim your word. Make us people of the book who, while we're feeding ourselves all the rest of the things in this life, do not forget that we really live by every word that comes out of your mouth. Father, help us to make the commitments that we each need to make to refresh our devotion to your word, for in it you're revealed, and we long so to know you. May we realize that knowing you comes through your word and through those trials and experiences of life in which we apply that word. Meet every need of every heart in Christ's name. Amen.
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13: Welcome to In Grace with Jim Scudder, the senior pastor of Quentin Road Baptist Church in suburban Chicago. 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
14: Welcome back to In Grace, as we are in a series called Armageddon's Dawn. It's a Bible study in the book of Revelation, understanding what is coming on this planet in the end times. And Revelation really is an amazing book. 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No, we can understand it. And we're talking about the future unveiled. How is it that God can tell us what's coming because he is outside of time? That's the God I want to serve, a God that is so big, he's outside of time. And again, today we're going to be talking more about these incredible topics. A prophecy chart would be very helpful for you as we go through the study, and we happen to have one. It's called Armageddon's Dawn Prophecy Chart. 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And this is something that we know for sure. 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A guarantee isn't usually worth a whole lot. 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Now, if your item doesn't come with a warranty, it'll last forever. It's a wonderful thing. So just some helpful advice. There are certain guarantees in this world. Like, number one, if your hands are greasy, let's say you're working on a car, as soon as your hands get greasy, your nose will itch. I guarantee that. I also guarantee when you're working on something and you got a little small screw in your hand and you're trying to put it in, you will drop it. I guarantee you. And I also guarantee that that little screw will roll into the most inaccessible place. I guarantee it. It'll actually go into a place you can't see. You don't even know that that inaccessible place exists. I guarantee that. There's a lot of things that we can guarantee in this world, but the Bible actually has the future that is unveiled, and it is going to happen guaranteed. The question we have is, who is qualified to unveil the future? And how is this possible? We can try to predict the future. We forecast the weather, but it's the best guess. Or if you're at a red light, you can predict that the light's going to turn green. And you're probably going to be right. If you're like me, you like to kind of go as soon as the light is about to turn green. And there's plenty of people that are sitting in front of you that don't see the light turn green because they're busy doing something else. Any of you annoyed by stuff like that? We can try to predict certain things, but there's going to be a day when your prediction will fail because we don't know for sure that the power won't go out or there'll be a glitch in that traffic light. We don't know for sure the future, but there is one who knows for sure, guaranteed, the future. Who is able to tell us what's going to happen tomorrow? What's going to happen next year? Wouldn't that be great if we knew for sure exactly what's going to happen? You could do pretty well in the stock market. You can do pretty well in real estate. There's a lot of ways to benefit from that, but that's selfish, isn't it? But God is going to reveal to us the future in the series that we call Armageddon's Dawn. Let me show you again our prophecy chart. In our prophecy chart, we're going to see the future. We are in what we call the age of the church age. We will come to a point, we believe soon, that the church will be taken out. Those that have put their trust in the Lord Jesus Christ will be what we call raptured. It's an event that is described several places in detail in the scripture. We believe that this will have to happen before this next major period in world history called the tribulation. During this tribulation, we're going to have the promise of peace by the Antichrist. We know it's a false peace, for shortly thereafter, there will be major wars and calamities. God will be pouring down his judgments upon the earth. And then we enter the second half of the tribulation, which is called the Great Tribulation. It is all tribulation, but the second half will be by far the worst. Those that have been raptured will be in heaven with the King of Kings and Lord of Lords, doing two things. One, the judgment seat of Christ, and the marriage supper of the Lamb. And then we have the second return of Christ, the second coming of Christ. He came the first time in Bethlehem. The glorious appearing, Christ returns, the battle of Armageddon, and then on into the future where we have a 1,000-year rule and reign of Christ ruling on this earth, and then we have the terrible great white throne judgment. That won't determine heaven or hell. That will determine degree of hell. Hell is hell. And then we have the new heavens and the new earth. So all of this is guaranteed. All of this is revealed to us in the scripture, very clearly, as we are studying Armageddon's dawn. Let's look at Revelation 1:3. Blessed is he that readeth, and they that hear the words of this prophecy, and keep those things which are written therein, for the time is at hand. There's two things that we're going to see guaranteed in today's study. Number one, there's a special blessing for those who hear, read, and keep prophecy. You say, well, this is interesting. It's a curiosity. It's a novelty. But how does it have any significance to me? If you tell us that we're going to be taken out, the church is gone, then why do we care? Well, the reason is because it tells us that we have limited time to do God's work. If you're young, you feel like you've got forever, don't you? If you're young, you think you have thousands of years to live. Once you get to my age, which I'm hoping is somewhere in the middle, you find out that it's gone fast and it's going faster. When you get into your 70s or 80s, you don't have a lot of time. By the averages, we know that 70 is a great number, 80 is a better number, 90 is a number some people are attaining. Very few hit 100. So we don't have a lot of time. And especially if we believe that Jesus could come back at any moment for the rapture, that means that we don't know if we even have another 50 years, 20 years. We don't know that. So what does that tell us? What does that mean to me today? It means that we need to be busy serving the Lord. This isn't a game. Life isn't just about fulfilling ourselves. Life is about proclaiming Christ and glorifying Christ and doing what he wants us to do. It's keeping the prophecy. It's treasuring what we're learning in this series and treasuring it and keeping it and acting upon that. There's a blessing to you. The other thing that we're guaranteed is only God can tell us the future. This is way beyond the realm of mortals. This is way beyond the realm of angelic beings. There is one that knows the future exactly and has unveiled a lot of it for us. Blessed is he. You know, you've heard of the Beatitudes in the Gospels. In Matthew, we read about blessed are the poor in spirit. It's a sermon that Jesus preached, and he gave those blesseds. And we find actually seven Beatitudes or seven blessings in Revelation. Did you know that? This is the first of seven. As a matter of fact, the number seven is a significant number in the book of Revelation. You know that it is used about 50 times, the number seven. Now, we know it's significant in the Bible. When we read the Bible, we right away read the number seven. That number seven appears in Genesis, doesn't it? That in 6 days, God created on the seventh day, he rested. It was a number that indicated what? Completion, fulfillment, okay, perfection. The number seven has that connotation in Scripture. Generally, it means it's a number that God is pleased with. It's a number that God is using. And here we have the seven blesseds. There's a blessing here that he that reads and hears and keeps the prophecies. There's a blessing for those that have died in the Lord. There's a blessing for the one that keeps his garments prepared and clean. There's a blessing for those for the marriage supper of the Lamb. There's a blessing for the person that has their part in the first resurrection. There's a blessing that keeps the sayings of this book. And there's a blessing for those that do his commandments.
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14: We're talking in the next few chapters of Revelation of the church age. How many churches are there? There's seven churches. There's seven seal judgments. There's seven trumpet judgments. There's seven bowl judgments. We have seven is a major number. By the way, the number of the Antichrist, 666. The number of man is six. The day man was created was six. So the Antichrist number is a copy of the Trinity, 666. But seven seal judgments, seven trumpet judgments, seven bowl judgments. We have the seven stars, which are the seven pastors of the seven churches. And then you have the seven candlesticks or the seven churches themselves. We have seven appearing in Scripture a number of times, and it's significant, especially in prophecy. Look at Revelation 1:4. John to the seven churches which are in Asia, grace be unto you and peace. Let's talk about John. Who is this John? Well, we know this is the Apostle John. He had been the pastor of one of the seven churches that he's going to be addressing. The church is Ephesus. We have here the seven churches. You see Ephesus there. I've been to Ephesus on one of our trips to the Greek islands, and we went to Turkey, and we saw Ephesus, and you see all the other churches, Pergamum, Smyrna, Thyatira, Sardis, Philadelphia, Laodicea, written from Patmos, by the way. We've been there as well. But this is what we call modern-day Turkey. It was of the day of Christ, the day of John, called Asia Minor. Here he refers to it as Asia. But this was a representation of the churches. There were more than just those churches. Those weren't the only churches. It reminds me of a teacher that had just graduated from a psychology degree and was teaching in class, and she asked her students if she had learned this tactic. If any of you think you're stupid, stand up. Well, nobody stood up. Finally, a little boy stood up, and she says, oh, little Johnny, you think you're stupid? He says, no, I just feel bad that you're the only one standing. These churches weren't the only ones, but they were pointed out. Why? Because each of them represented something that we need to learn, something that can be part of our churches today. Also, I believe that each of those churches represent a period of church history. I'm not dogmatic on that, but it seems to really make sense to me. We're going to cover that in our next Armageddon's Dawn message. But each church is representing something that God wants us to learn, either good or bad. Something we need to do better, something we're doing well. The seven churches of Asia or modern Turkey. And then it says grace and peace. Do you know peace flows from grace? Have any of you ever been to the headwaters of the Mississippi River? It is a mighty river. It flows for 2,340 miles. It is one of the largest rivers in the world. It is the largest river in the United States. From that river flows millions and millions of gallons of water every year. A lot of commerce goes up and down that river. It's a mighty river when you get at least down to Illinois, further south, Missouri, all the way to Louisiana. But that river starts as a trickle in Minnesota, northern Minnesota. We, for many years, had a camp that we owned, and we would use it for summer camp for families and kids, and we would rent it out. And not far from that camp was Lake Itasca. At Lake Itasca, you can walk across the Mississippi River on stones. A few stepping stones. Yeah, they're a little slippery. I may or may not have fallen off of those stones. But you can walk across the river. Why? Because it is a trickle. It is a stream at that point, but it becomes such a mighty, important river, a source of life for this country. And peace, it's a wonderful thing when we see the grace of God, and from the grace of God, what can take place in our lives, in the life of a church, in the life of a country, in the life of the world. And we're still seeking for peace, and everyone wants peace, and we know that there won't be ultimate peace until Jesus comes and brings true, lasting, eternal. But it all flows from grace, that river. Look at Revelation 1, the second part of verse 4. From him which is and which was and which is to come. I'll speak just a moment about that representing or being God the Father. And from the seven spirits which are before his throne, in a moment I'll speak to how that is the Spirit of God. And verse 5, from Jesus Christ, of course, he is the eternal Son of God. Revelation 1:8 tells us, I am the Alpha and Omega, the beginning and the end, saith the Lord, which is and which was and which is to come. Isn't that an interesting sentence? Is, was, is to come. What is that? Well, is the present. Was is the past. To come is the future. This one who is going to unveil the future for us, he's going to pull back the curtain. He's going to share with us what's coming. And ultimately, the unveiling of the power and might of Jesus, it's all about Jesus. We're going to see in the verses following this one. But we have the Trinity here, don't we? We have God the Father, the one who
12: is, present tense. The one who was, past tense. The one who is to come, future tense. He exists now. He always existed. He will always exist. Talk about blowing your mind. How do you get your mind around the eternal, the existent, always existent one? How do you get that? Well, we know it's true because of other prophecies that have been fulfilled and these prophecies that will be fulfilled. If you can predict the future, you are outside of time. You are the Alpha, which is the first letter of the Greek alphabet, and the Omega, which is the

0: God the Father, when Moses said, who should I say you are? He's not just asking the name, he's asking about Jesus Christ. Who do I say that you are? And God says in Exodus 3:14, say, I am that I am. He is the self-existent one who was and is and always will be.
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7: For American Family News, I'm Robert Thornton. The Trump administration has paused more than $1 billion in federal Medicaid.

0: Medicaid payments to two states over fraud risks. Here's Fox's Jeff Manasso.
1: HHS Secretary Robert F. Kennedy Jr. with a warning to California and Minnesota that the department is withholding more than $1 billion in federal Medicaid payments until the states turn over additional documentation over what the department describes as suspected fraud and noncompliance.
2: You will not receive taxpayer dollars until you prove that those payments are legitimate.
1: HHS also saying the Biden administration abandoned oversight on Medicaid spending, in which millions of dollars has been flagged as going to dead people, and that the outrage over the theft of American tax dollars crosses party lines. Jeff Manasso, Fox News.
0: The pause is the latest in a series of payment suspensions in mostly Democrat-run states amid what the Trump administration calls an unrelenting war on fraud. Democrat politicians have accused the administration of deliberately targeting states run by political opponents. President Trump is not ruling out a diplomatic end to the war in Iran. Here's Fox's Jared Halpern.
3: Amid daily U.S. airstrikes, President Trump says Iran's leaders are desperate to meet for negotiations.
4: And until they're ready to meet in a meaningful way, we have no interest.
3: Speaking alongside Lebanon's president, President Trump signaled expanding American military operations, foreshadowing strikes on Pickaxe Mountain, a site where it's believed Iran moved nuclear centrifuges.
4: We'll be hitting that area probably pretty soon, and there's not a thing they can do about it.
3: Iran has continued targeting commercial ships in the Strait of Hormuz, as well as American allies in the region. At the White House, Jared Halpern, Fox News.
0: Fox Weather says flight disruptions across the U.S. climbed today as severe weather affected the East Coast. Flights were running significantly behind schedule as FAA ground stops at key hubs along the eastern seaboard created massive operational bottlenecks. The Storm Prediction Center says numerous wind damage reports were found from Indiana and to parts of the East Coast. Mars Wrigley signaled it will lay off hundreds of workers as it relocates its headquarters from Newark, New Jersey to an expanded facility in Chicago. The candy maker has popular brands such as M&M's, Snickers, Milky Way, Twix, and Skittles. This comes after the company spent $100 million to expand in Chicago, where its global headquarters is located. Artificial intelligence is providing time-saving shortcuts for a number of research and writing projects, but according to a trusted American pastor, it will never write a good sermon. More from AFN's Steve Jordal.
5: When Jonathan Edwards delivered his famous Sinners in the Hands of an Angry God sermon at the height of the First Great Awakening in 1741, it said there was a great moaning and crying out throughout the whole house, and people were gripping the pews because they feared they might literally slip into hell. Such is the power of a great sermon crafted by an anointed preacher. But Dr. Robert Jeffress of First Baptist Dallas says such conviction will never come courtesy of ChatGPT.
6: The preacher not only has to discover the meaning of the text, he has to pour it through his own repentance, his own conviction, his own belief before it can be applied to other people. And I've never met a machine yet that can repent of its sins.
5: As AI becomes more and more entrenched into everyday life, Jeffress says there will be a role for it to play in the church, and specifically for pastors.
6: And I think AI for sermons can be useful in researching the meaning of words and what others have said about the text, but AI can never compose a successful, effective sermon all by itself.
5: And Jeffress says AI is still very unreliable when it comes to getting the facts right. He borrows from Ronald Reagan when he admonishes pastors to trust but verify whatever AI gives you. But pastoring is far more than just preparing and delivering a sermon a week.
6: When somebody's going through an illness or they've lost a loved one in death, they don't want to talk to a machine. They want to talk to a pastor.
5: I'm Steve Jordal.
0: And that is all our time for this version of the news. We invite you to visit AFN.net and see a whole lot more there. I'm Robert Thornton.
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0: Hey, good morning, everybody. Welcome to Today's Issues on the American Family Radio Network. Today's Issues, the name of this show. Today's Tuesday, July the 21st, 2026, in case you're wondering. And we, as always, we thank you for listening to American Family Radio. Well, in studio with me today is Wesley Wildman. Good morning, Wesley.
1: Good morning, and I got an update on my injury, but we'll get to that.
0: We do. We are going to get to that in just a moment. Fred Jackson, good morning, Fred.
2: Good morning.
0: And there's a fella joining us at...
3: Brand new to the program.
0: What's your name again, mister?
3: I've never been here before in my
1: life. They recognize a voice, though, pretty quick.
0: Ray Pritchard. Ray's been...
3: Gallivanting,
0: traveling,
1: great word.
0: Moving.
1: Meandering.
0: Meandering all across the U.S. of A.
3: Yeah.
0: So you home for, are you settled down there in Florida now?
3: Yeah, we're in Florida full time now. And we're settled in here until Friday when we hit the road we're driving to New Jersey. I'm speaking for a week at America's Keswick and then flying to Oregon and I'm speaking at Cannon Beach and then back to Philadelphia and drive to Chicago and speak at Muskegon, Michigan and Maranatha. And then after about 5 weeks, we'll be back down here more or less for good.
0: Wow. All right, hold on just a second. You said you're driving from Florida to New Jersey?
3: Yeah, we are. Yeah.
0: So you're going to be on
1: again? No, I'm just kidding.
0: What now?
1: I said and why?
0: Well, they call it. I know they.
3: All my friends want to know.
0: Interstate 95, right?
3: I guess I haven't. You know what, Tim? I haven't even looked.
1: That's one of those you don't want to think about until the day of.
3: Thank you.
1: Thank you, Wesley.
0: You know what they call I-95, right?
1: I don't.
0: The world's largest parking lot.
3: Oh, no. Oh, no. I'm going to be going to back roads.
1: Oh, I get it.
3: Then.
1: Yeah.
0: May the Lord be with you, brother.
3: Thank you
0: traveling
3: thank you very much.
0: All right. Now, one other question. I don't want to delve into your personal business here, but if you're driving to New Jersey, right?
3: Yes, sir. Yes.
0: Taking your car?
1: Personal business.
3: Yeah. Yes. Yes.
0: And then you're flying to... Cannon
3: Beach. Philadelphia to Portland, Oregon, and then on.
0: What's going to happen to your car?
3: We're going to there's a company called the Parking Spot that we used a lot in Kansas City, and it worked well. So we're going to park our car at the Parking Spot at the Philadelphia Airport, and they'll keep it there for us while we're gone for a week.
0: Oh, okay. So you're going to fly back to Philadelphia, have to go into Oregon to get your car. And then you'll be well rested then for a trip back down.
3: That's right, to Chicago, then up to Michigan.
0: Oh,
3: then
0: wow.
3: Back to Chicago, then down to Florida. Fred, I don't even want to think about it.
0: I hope you budgeted for a transmission and tires.
3: I hope so. Yeah. But I just want to drop in and say hello to everybody here in the middle of the summer. See,
0: well,
3: we're still around.
0: Okay. Well, good to have you back with us at least for a couple of days.
1: Mm-hmm. And I know our audience would last week, if we remember, I had an injury. And it was, I bit my lip 3 times before the radio program, and it was swelling up and very aggravating. But I'm back
0: in the saddle.
1: Took a lot longer than I want because I couldn't stop eating over the weekend, but finally.
0: Oh, yeah. Well, eating, that'll irritate it.
3: How did you bite your lip 3 times?
1: Yeah, you know, I asked myself the same question.
0: No alcohol, I don't have a good answer. No alcohol involved, right?
1: Okay. Just really, really, really good tacos. Yeah. With jalapenos, homegrown jalapenos.
0: There's nothing. There's a few things worse than when you keep irritating your mouth.
1: That's right.
0: You're biting. You're just like, all right. Fred Jackson. Good morning to you again.
2: Yeah, we're having fresh Maine lobster at our house tonight.
1: Ah, oh, wonderful. Whoa. That's great. Wow. Now, what time
3: do you want us there?
2: That lobster left Portland, Maine. Yesterday at 5 o'clock in the
0: evening.
2: You're
0: serious? Do you order it from Maine, right?
2: There are restaurants. You can order anything now and deliver it overnight to wherever you live.
1: Mm-hmm.
0: All right.
2: It's amazing. It made it to Louisville, Kentucky sometime through the night.
0: Oh, you're tracking it.
2: And then Memphis.
3: I love it.
2: It's going to be at our house before noon today.
1: Nice.
0: That's awesome.
2: It's absolutely wonderful.
0: Wow.
1: So
0: Wesley and I are wondering what time
2: lobster rolls.
0: Lobster rolls.
2: Okay,
3: but Fred, so For the benefit of our audience, how do you prepare lobster fresh? Fresh lobster.
2: How do you prepare it? Well, you mix it. Yeah. Mix it with some mayonnaise, maybe a little bit of vinegar or something like that.
1: Okay.
2: My wife makes terrific potato salad to go with it. Maybe some coleslaw.
0: But you got to have that lobster roll bread.
2: Yes.
3: You just got to have the bread.
2: Yeah, we have that already.
0: It's a special kind of bread.
2: Brioche. Brioche.
3: Oh, that's right.
1: You're getting so excited here, you forgot now. Or maybe you're getting to it. Is it baked, fried, cooked, grilled?
2: Lobster?
0: Steamed.
2: Steamed lobster.
1: Yeah. Okay. Oh, yeah. There's only one option.
0: Only a Southerner would think of fried lobster.
1: Yeah, I don't know. fried crawfish.
2: Yeah, let's throw some cornmeal on that.
3: Fried lobster. Okay. Sweet tea.
1: Good to know, guys. Thank y'all. Appreciate
0: you're
1: that.
0: Welcome. I was trying to help you
1: there. I did say baked.
0: You did say baked. They do bake lobster.
1: Can you bake lobster? Can you do anything other than steam lobster?
0: I don't think they fry it.
3: You could, but you wouldn't want to.
1: That's okay. Right. So it's not like crawfish.
0: Yeah, no.
1: Not shrimp.
0: No, no. It's not. It's a lobster.
3: It's a delicacy.
1: Mm-hmm. Okay, I've had
0: A good moist lobster roll on fresh bread is.
3: Oh yeah.
0: That'll bring you a tear to your eye.
2: And then when you get that lobster in the roll, you get that hot butter.
0: That's what I'm talking about.
3: Come on now.
2: Yeah.
0: All right. And you grew up on that in Nova Scotia, didn't you, Fred?
2: Oh yeah. Yeah. And my wife just texted me. She said mayo on bread, fresh lobster. Yeah.
1: There you go.
0: That's what I'm talking about.
2: I'll tell you what.
0: All right, you're listening to today's issues. I wish food was all we had to talk about, people, but unfortunately the world's falling apart. We're going to have to talk about that.
1: We did give him a little sample.
0: Food, you know, food will refresh your soul. At least until you turn on Fox News and then you realize, no, my soul hadn't been refreshed.
2: Yeah.
0: All right. So in all seriousness, we got a hot war going on right now between the United States and Iran.
2: Uh-huh.
0: With other countries now drawn into the equation, right, Fred?
2: That is correct. Because, now this is what the Iranians are saying, because the United States has bases in places like Kuwait and Jordan, they believe those countries are now legitimate targets. And they've been firing missiles.
0: The military bases.
2: Yeah, we have military bases.
0: And they're firing on our military bases. They're not firing into the civilian population in Amman or things like
2: that. No, that's their target. And that's why, as we had reported yesterday, the deaths of two American soldiers in Jordan on the weekend and another one in Iraq. But so that's where the Iranians now. Also, last night, the Iranians attacked another tanker trying to make its way through the Strait of Hormuz. The crew had to evacuate from that ship. And last night, for the 10th night in a row, our American forces attacked more targets inside Iran. So people are asking, okay, how long is this, we'll call it tit for tat, going to go on? You know, you attack us, we attack you, et cetera, et cetera. And there are just some people who are at the point that, you know what, maybe it's time to talk about the only solution to this is going to be that we have to take the regime out. And one of those who's saying this is Kurt Volker. He's a former U.S. ambassador to NATO. He was interviewed on Fox this morning. Have a listen to what he had to say. Cut number 10.
4: What we really need is a clear goal and strategy to achieve the goal. Opening the strait could be that, but that's a very difficult military lift and it's going to require permanent American military engagement. I don't think we want that. I think as long as this regime stays in place, we're going to have a problem. They're going to attack shipping. They're going to attack their neighbors. They're going to threaten Israel. They're going to support the proxies. They're going to try to get a nuclear weapon. So I'd like to see a strategy for how we actually get a different regime in Iran.
2: So, yeah, that's what he is saying. It has to regime change. Now, he's not the only one. There have been various military experts now, former retired generals, are all saying the same thing. If you want permanent change with Iran, the regime has to go. I'm not sure the White House is at that point yet.
0: All right. Go ahead, Ray.
3: You know, I was thinking, Tim, we had this discussion 2 months ago, last time I was here, and we keep saying to ourselves, in fact, we said it in February, we said it in March, we said it in April, we said it in May, and here we are in the middle of July. Only, Tim, it seems things seem more unstable now than they did a couple of months ago. And we're, I know the president has got to be thinking about the midterms. I was just looking at gas prices here in Florida. They're up almost to $4 again. And I think it's pretty much that way across a whole lot of the country. I agree with the assessment that we've got to take out the regime. Or the only other option I can see is just to walk away and say we've done all we can do.
1: Yep.
3: I don't really see anything between those two things. But, guys, help me out here.
0: Yeah.
3: Is there a way to do regime change without putting boots on the ground? I can't see it.
2: Yeah.
1: I don't think there is. I think at this point, and I'll say this tomorrow and the next day, I think at this point you set the you meaning the United States, led by President Trump and his team, sets the terms to get out and sets the term for victory, and you define what victory is, and you want to knock you want to finish up through Friday bomb and go for it. Over the weekend, you begin saying in the next 7 days we're pulling out, and here's what we're doing. We've won. We accomplished all these whatever it is, and if you're gonna and you're going to at this point, both sides have their criticisms. One side for better reasons than others. One, you know, obviously the left.
0: Sides of what?
1: The left is
0: going to. You talking about American political side?
1: Political sides. The left is going to be upset or doesn't like anything Trump does anyways. The right is starting to criticize. There's things that we could have done better here. There's a lot of criticism, but you have to set the aside, you meaning the president and his team just has to set aside that they may have could have done a few things better and just pack up, define what victory is and come on home. And just get out of it.
0: I don't think that regime change is attainable.
1: No, it's not.
0: So I think what these gentlemen are saying on Fox News and other places, like the man we just heard, I don't think it's possible without invading Iraq with, you know, the army and the Marines, that kind of thing, and
1: even then, what do? You capture them and take them where? I mean,
0: you can't. In my opinion, you can't take out an ideology. You can't eliminate totally an ideology. Now, that's a very pessimistic view, I know, and maybe I'm wrong. But I'm just saying, I don't think the regime change idea is going to work.
1: The best effort was a couple months ago, but the regime killed estimated between 20 and 40,000 of their own citizens in the streets.
0: You might find some way to help arm the citizens.
1: I would do that.
0: Yeah, inside Iran, who want to have a revolution against these the Ayatollahs and the regime. But anyway, that's just my here's the thing. President Trump now is stuck.
3: Yeah.
0: Okay.
3: Yeah.
0: He's stuck. Unless you want to say
1: what I said, define
0: what
1: the term.
0: What you say. Listen, we've done everything we could possibly do. A regime change is not going to happen. We can't force it with our military, and so we're just going to take care of our own interest. As far as the Strait of Hormuz goes, it's not our problem. That sounds terrible, but I mean, are we supposed to stay there forever and keep that strait open? Or do countries that use the strait more, do they work out their own deal with Iran? Which, by the way, these are international waters. Iran shouldn't be allowed just to claim that it's like a toll bridge for them, but that wouldn't that be better for other countries to negotiate their own?
2: Well, and that's what Kurt Volker is saying.
0: I thought he said regime change.
2: He said regime change, but if you don't do that, the American military is going to have to stay forever in that theater to protect oil and gas tankers who want to use the Strait of Hormuz.
0: Is that our job? Is that our job to use our military as the police of the Strait of Hormuz from now till kingdom come?
2: I mean, President Trump goes, he always leans back on, we have to ensure that Iran does not have a nuclear weapon. So what these people are saying, okay, President Trump, if that is your goal, then they believe regime change is the only way to stop that from happening. That's where they are. There's another front in this, and we're watching this on the four network screens we have in our studio right now. The president of Lebanon is meeting at the White House with President Trump. Because, as I say, that's another front in this battle, because Lebanon wants Israel out of their country. Remember, Israel went in there because Hezbollah started firing missiles.
0: Do they want Hezbollah out of their country?
2: They would like Hezbollah, but Hezbollah is so well established there, that's not going to be easy. One of the proposals, apparently, is that Lebanon would send its soldiers into areas where Israel has set up camp to deal with the Hezbollah terrorists right now. So they would ask Israel to extract itself from Lebanon, and they would try to provide some guarantee to Israel that we will control Hezbollah for you.
0: This is related to the Iranian war, by the way. This is all interconnected.
2: It's all connected. Sure.
3: Go ahead.
1: Just clarification. Who cares if President Trump and his team would set the terms of what victory looks like and come out and say we won? That so what? What side criticize? What political side criticize? Well, you said you were going to do this. You said you're going to do that. At this point, coming home and being done with this, because what's left of the regime change is not obtainable.
0: Well, okay.
1: Mm-hmm.
0: You're also dealing with a man who has a huge ego, President Trump. For better or for worse.
1: But where is that coming to play here, though?
0: Will you get him to say, we've done all we can, we're coming home?
1: No, that's not. That's why I clarified. He says we win. Just say we won.
0: Well.
1: Lie. Just say we won.
0: So Wesley's international policy for Trump is just to lie.
1: Yeah, okay, lie.
0: I know what you're saying. Yeah, you're saying define the terms yourself of what
1: winning is,
0: like.
1: And then say you won, and then say here's why we won.
0: Once you stake out. Listen, he just said yesterday that Iran's going to pay for killing the American soldiers, like many times over.
1: Yeah, that's right, yeah.
0: So I'm saying if you get into this, and now President Trump, he does have a massive ego. It's on display for all the world to see on a regular basis. But he's also pragmatic. In many respects,
3: yep.
0: So I think he may do something like I don't know. I don't. That's why I use the word stuck, Ray.
1: Yeah, that's true.
0: I think he's stuck, and I'm not sure he knows exactly what to do.
3: There is another alternative, which I think it's like the unthinkable alternative. You could flatten Tehran. We have the ability to do that.
0: We're not going
3: to
0: do that.
3: We're not going to do that.
0: Are we? I mean, because...
3: We're not going to do
0: that. And they know that.
3: Right.
0: I think Iran knows that, and that's where Trump's hands... He's got one hand tied behind his back because he's... I'm not criticizing him for this. I think, and maybe he wouldn't say this out loud, maybe he has. I think he knows that if we start bombing... Bombing like that in Iran, and you got millions of people without water.
3: Right.
0: Millions of people without electricity.
3: Hundreds of thousands of casualties.
0: Food scarce. No. You're gonna have a massive humanitarian crisis. That's gonna swallow up the news.
1: So come home.
0: Right. He could say, "Listen, I'm not gonna bomb Tehran. I'm not gonna. We're not gonna do this to these people." And so we're out.
1: Yeah.
0: And if they build a nuclear weapon, we'll be back and we'll use one of our own to take them out. Go ahead.
2: You know, it's amazing. President Trump is being questioned right now on these matters that we're talking about here. But he's repeating what he has said before. He's saying, apparently, in answer to a reporter's question a few moments ago, Iran wants to desperately meet. Where have we heard
0: that again?
2: Again.
3: Yesterday and the day before yesterday and the day before
0: he
3: that.
0: Has, right? He's lacking credibility anymore on anything he says about this. I mean, is that too harsh a criticism?
2: Mm-mm. Well,
0: how can you say they're desperate to meet when they're not?
2: And they're not that. What we have seen in the last few weeks.
0: If they're desperate to meet, why is Vice President Vance and Pete Hegseth and everybody sitting in the Oval Office?
2: Yes, that's.
0: I don't. God bless him, but I don't believe him. How do you believe him?
1: No. But there are also two phases of this. The negotiators may be desperate on behalf of their people.
0: Yeah,
1: because
0: sure.
1: they see, but the sure. regime. Yes. Yeah. Is not desperate to meet, and they're the ones in charge.
0: All right, one other thing, and we'll wrap this discussion
1: Please
0: up.
1: Please do.
0: I'm with you, Wesley. Yeah. I think they need to wrap it up and come home. Mm-hmm. But a lot of people that you talk to go, no, we need to bomb them into oblivion.
1: Yeah.
3: That's just not going to happen.
0: Yeah, that's just not going to happen.
3: Not going to happen.
0: We would, so my question is, as it relates to Israel, okay, this is a very important meeting that Trump is having today, right now in the Oval Office with Lebanon, Lebanese president, mm-hmm. because Israel has now is blocking Hezbollah from attacking them on the north. Well, because of that, they had to invade Lebanon. Lebanon has not shown the ability to stop Hezbollah from operating inside their own country.
2: That's right.
0: And yet they want Israel to back out. Mm-hmm. I would say, why don't you say, Hezbollah, why don't you quit? That should be the condition. Not Israel, you leave, but Hezbollah, you stop.
2: Yes.
0: Why isn't that the term that needs to be met? It seems to me that's what Trump and maybe he'll say that. He and the Lebanese president needs to be talking about today. But what you're talking about is Lebanon is saying, we will stop Hezbollah from attacking Israel with our own soldiers. Well, my question is, why haven't you done that
2: exactly
0: up to this point?
2: Mm-hmm. Hezbollah's been there for a long time.
0: Yeah. You know, Lebanon was known as the Paris of the Middle East.
2: Mm-hmm.
0: Beirut was
2: mm-hmm.
0: on the Mediterranean,
3: right?
0: It was
3: right.
0: a very, very
3: beautiful, beautiful. Very,
0: and a Christian country for the most part,
3: yes,
0: if I remember
3: yes.
0: correctly.
3: Yep.
0: So a lot of Christians live there in Lebanon. They're Arab, but they're Christians. But that country has just been decimated by war because of the terrorist group Hezbollah operating within it.
2: Yep.
0: And you may remember that's where our Marines were bombed in the 80s.
2: Mm-hmm.
0: We lost. Mm-hmm. Remember how many Marines died in that?
2: Oh, it was a couple of hundred, I think.
0: Yeah, it was,
2: in
0: it
2: Beirut.
0: Was terrible.
2: Yeah. Yeah,
0: was Reagan president then? Or was Jimmy Carter? I think Reagan was president by then.
3: Yeah, it was under President Reagan.
1: So Hezbollah was killing people back then.
0: Oh, they were killing. Oh. They killed U.S. Marines. And see, here's the connection. This is why this is all. This is this history here. Iran gives money to support Hezbollah to attack Americans and to attack Jews and Israelis.
2: Yeah.
0: So anyway, all right, we'll be back with more of today's issues on the American Family Radio Network. A lot more to talk about, a lot more happening. And so we shall return momentarily.

0: It's my turn.
1: Here is your host for My Turn, Don Wildman.
0: Centuries ago, a man wrote, "I keep working toward that go." He had not arrived, yet he continued to work at arriving. This man knew a great truth of life, a truth which kept him working at the task. Paul knew that the thrill of life is in trying. Success in life often brings satisfaction, but the thrill which life offers is in trying to be successful. The thrill of life comes not from achieving our goal, but in the attempt to achieve it. The thrill is in trying. Our goals in life should always be a little beyond our reach. This keeps us trying. As long as we have a goal in front of us, just a little beyond our reach, we have something to work toward. This makes life worth living. You know, life would be meaningless for me unless I had a goal that was a little beyond my reach. Back when I first started writing, I couldn't even give my work away. I approached many publishers with a manuscript for my first book, and I'm sure not a few of them had a good laugh about it. But I wanted to write, and regardless of what others had to say, I continued to try. Now, since that first effort, I've been able to accomplish some rather, for myself at least, good goals. But for me, the thrill is not so much in accomplishing the goal as it is in trying to accomplish that goal. Each time I nearly reach a goal I've set for myself, I push it just a little bit higher because the thrill is in trying. We should never let the fear of failing keep us from experiencing the thrill of trying. We should never cease to try to go higher and farther because of fear we will not make it. We will be richer simply because we tried. And also, whether we make it or not, we can experience the thrill which comes from trying. Perhaps you've wanted to do some things but have not attempted them because you were fearful you could not accomplish them. Well, attempt them. Go at them with the best you have. Do not be afraid because you might fail. Make an effort. You will be richly rewarded, and you will also receive the thrill that comes in trying. The thrill of following the carpenter from Galilee is in trying. You know, when you are a Christian, you're always working toward a goal which you know you will never reach. But there is a tremendous thrill in trying to reach that goal. God is continually calling us to be a little bit better, a little bit bigger than we are. Like Paul, we never arrive, but we keep working toward that goal. The man of Galilee himself experienced the thrill of trying. The odds against his accomplishing what he attempted to accomplish in the manner in which he attempted it were infinitely great, but he was willing to try. The thrill, I say again, the thrill is in trying. Ask and you will receive. Seek and you will find. Knock and the door will be opened to you. Our fondest dreams, the dreams God has planted in our heart, can come true. And the thrill of life is in trying to make them come true.
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2: Hello, everyone. I'm Tim Wildman, president of American Family Association and American Family Radio. Hey, we've got some great tours lined up for March of 2027. We've got one tour we call the Footsteps of Paul tour. 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And then we've got a separate tour to Italy, where we're going to Venice and Florence and Pisa and Rome and all the sites of Italy. 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Also, this tour of Italy, it's not like the Olive Garden tour of Italy, you know. We're really going there to Italy to see Italy and to eat Italian food, too, as well. So for information on any of the tours I've mentioned here, go to tours.afa.net. 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
2: Hey, welcome back, everybody, to today's issues on the American Family Radio Network. Tim, Fred, Wesley, and Ray. I mean, we are solving the world's problems one by one here. Hey, real quick, not to belabor a point, as they say. What's the other thing we always say? Something about a dead horse.
5: Huh? Beat a dead horse.
2: Yeah, beat a dead horse, which I've never done before.
5: Sorry, I chewed my popcorn.
2: You ever beat a dead horse, Ray?
6: But that horse is dead. Give him another kick.
2: All right. Not to beat a dead horse, but I guess I'll beat it anyway. Let me just put things in perspective just a minute for our friends. Our listeners are Christians, and they care desperately about Israel.
6: Uh-huh. Yeah. Yeah.
2: Because Israel's in the Bible. And God, that's a holy land. So we care about that. And the Jewish people, well, we care about everybody. I mean, the gospel message is for, doesn't matter what ethnicity you are, or even what your religious background is, or color of your skin, or anything like that. The gospel message is for all the world, Jesus said. So, but let me just put this in perspective, and it's something people could understand. Israel is a small country, relatively speaking. It's about the size of New Jersey, right?
6: Mm-hmm.
2: Or maybe about the size of my home state here in Mississippi. About that size. They only have like 11 million people live in the whole country. It's basically a haven for Jews who want to live, want their own state,
6: mm-hmm.
2: their own country. Well, okay, let's imagine that I use my home state of Mississippi as an example. Let's imagine for a minute, here's what Israel's facing. Let's imagine that a terrorist organization was on the Tennessee border of Mississippi firing rockets into Mississippi from Tennessee. And the Tennessee government is unable to stop the terrorist from firing from Tennessee into Mississippi and killing people. I'm using an analogy everybody, I think, can understand. So the president, and I'm hoping and I'm praying he doesn't go after Israel today, Ray.
6: Mm-hmm. Yeah.
2: I'm hoping, and sometimes he'll say stupid stuff about Israel that I just go, why are you saying this, in my opinion? So hopefully Trump will not be baited into that today. But basically Trump, in this case, would be meeting with the governor of Tennessee, saying, you need to get the Mississippians out of Tennessee. Huh. Well, wait a minute. The Mississippians aren't the one who's firing the rockets. Does this make sense?
6: Uh-huh.
2: You see what I'm saying?
6: Uh-huh.
2: So that's what's going on here. And if you're in Israel, you're going, wait a minute. If this terrorist organization would quit firing and killing our people and threatening our land, we would live at peace. So you need to talk to them,
6: uh-huh.
2: not talk to us about how we're defending ourselves. Does that make sense?
7: Yes.
2: So that's my take on that, but I was trying to draw an analogy out here. Ray, why should we care about Israel and the Holy Land?
6: Look, Jesus was a Jew. The 12 apostles were Jewish. The earliest Christian church, the one in Jerusalem, was 100% Jewish, but it goes back into the Old Testament. The promises of the Messiah, they were given to the nation of Israel. It goes all the way back to Abraham. That's 4,000 years ago, 4,000 years of Jewish history in that little tiny, by the way, Tim, I checked it out. I asked ChatGPT while you were talking that the modern state of Israel is almost exactly the size of New Jersey, which is not. I mean, Mississippi is bigger than New Jersey. New Jersey is not a big state. So right there, compacted in that tiny area, the crossroads between Africa, Asia, and Europe, that may be the most important real estate in the world, God set his people in that land, gave the promise to Abraham, Abraham to Isaac, Isaac to Jacob, Jacob to Joseph, and the brothers, the 12 tribes, and you've got the whole story of the Old Testament there. Those promises God made to the Jewish people, I think they are still yet to be fulfilled here in our day. Are the Jews God's chosen people? Well, he chose them, right, Fred? He chose them. Uh-huh. He never unchose them. Now, today, they're primarily in unbelief. That's kind of the point that Paul makes in Romans 9, 10, and 11. And we've been, we Gentiles, we've been grafted in. But Paul says, don't get the big head, Gentiles. You can be ungrafted at any time, and God is going to bring back to his ancient people. He's going to put them in the place of blessing. And when Jesus comes again, the Jewish people in this large, large, large numbers are going to turn to the Lord Jesus Christ. They're going to look upon him whom they have pierced. I just want to say, if you're a Christian, you cannot separate your Christianity from its roots in ancient biblical Judaism, from the promises to Abraham, comes our Savior was Jewish. And by the way, with this I'll finish, Tim. What's the first verse of the New Testament? I never get tired of saying this. What's the very first? Matthew chapter 1, verse 1, the book of the generations of Jesus Christ, son of David, son of Abraham. God sent his son in answer, in fulfillment of the promises made to Abraham 4,000 years ago. Christians ought to love the Jewish people. And I think as a matter of practice, as Americans, our best friend in the Middle East is the nation of Israel. We ought to support them in every way we can.
7: Why does Matthew put that lineage in there? Read that again here. You're talking about Matthew chapter 1, verse 1?
6: Verse 1. He's, you know, the whole argument of the book of Matthew is that Jesus didn't just show up in Bethlehem one day, but he came in fulfillment of the Old Testament promises. Matthew wants, he wants the Jews of the first century to know Jesus is your promised Messiah. So, Tim, he starts by saying, folks, just check me out. Matthew chapter 1, verse 1, the book of the generations, the family tree of Jesus, son of David, son of Abraham, thus connecting the whole Christian story to the story of the Old Testament. He goes all the way back to the beginning.
8: And you may ask, okay, why the tension today around the Middle East? We keep talking the Middle East has been tension. It's because Satan has his team. They're called Islamic terrorists. Iran hates the Jewish people. We talk about it's a postage stamp of a nation. They just want to live in peace.
7: Right.
8: That's all they want.
7: Yeah, they're not threatening Iran.
8: They don't want Iranian land. They don't want Lebanese land. No. In fact, they have tried through the years. That's how, you know, Hamas took over Gaza. Israel gave up that territory along the Mediterranean. Israel gave it to them.
7: Right.
8: Because maybe Israel reasoned, maybe if we do this for them, they'll like us and they'll leave us alone.
7: Right.
8: And we all know what happened there. Yeah. And I think also the hatred that you have sadly now for the Jewish people in this nation, all the anti-Israel.
7: Yeah, I think that's spiritual too.
8: It's all satanic.
5: I really think a two-state solution could work.
7: Oh, Wesley, boy, you're the first for that one.
6: Hello.
7: That was sarcasm off the charts there, ladies and gentlemen.
8: Let's do a poll on that one.
7: Well, a two-state solution was tried. That's called Gaza, and it didn't work.
8: Yes.
7: It hasn't worked as far as keeping the peace.
5: We tried it more than that, though. But, yeah.
7: All right, you're listening to Today's Issues on the American Family Radio Network. Again, the big deal in Washington, D.C. today is that President Donald Trump is meeting with the Lebanese president.
8: Yes.
7: So we'll see what what the outcome of that meeting. What's over now? Is it over now? Or at least they quit covering it on TV. Mm-hmm. Now, President Trump says that we, talking about the United States, will attack Iran's nuclear sites. Was he talking about energy, power?
8: I thought we did that last year. I thought it was...
5: There's another site, though.
8: Oh, yeah, I know. Okay. I'm being facetious.
5: I thought maybe I need to help here.
7: Okay, here's the question. He may be talking about nuclear energy sites. You know what I'm talking. Do y'all know what I'm talking about?
5: I know what you're talking about, but that's not what he's referring to.
8: No.
5: He's referring to another nuclear site.
7: Okay.
5: That's why people are getting frustrated.
7: Yeah.
5: Because what you're about to say.
7: I think Trump would do better just to say, here, Marco, you take all the questions.
6: Right.
8: To your point, Tim, though, there's a Wall Street Journal story this morning. Israel believes Iran moved nuclear centrifuges into Pickaxe Mountain.
5: That.
7: Pickaxe Mountain?
6: Where's that?
7: I used to canoe there when I was a kid.
8: I'm not sure what end of Iran that is in, but this is a Wall Street Journal story this morning.
7: That's what.
6: So the thought is, Fred, they moved the centrifuges in there,
5: guys.
6: deep in the caverns under that mountain.
7: Yeah, which we can't get to.
5: We got to move on.
7: Yeah. Next story.
5: Next topic.
8: Okay.
5: Not next story. Be careful.
7: I agree with you.
5: Next topic.
7: I'm tired of talking about it.
8: Let's come home. To a very interesting topic.
7: It's all good here back home in the U.S.
8: It's about 10 days ago that we got the news that Senator Lindsey Graham had passed away. Very shocking news. And, of course, we know that within a couple of days, the governor of South Carolina chose Lindsey Graham's sister, Darlene Graham Norden, to finish off his term. Now, Lindsey Graham was running for re-election this fall. So, and the funeral, by the way.
7: They buried him?
8: No, not yet. There's going to be a state funeral, a state viewing, 1 week from today at the Capitol. So we're going to have that. However, the development in this story is that Darlene Graham Norden made it official yesterday. She wants to run for her brother's position in the Senate. Now, a lot of people thought she would be happy with just finishing it off, but she believes that he would want her to finish that term. She did an interview with Sean Hannity last night on Fox. This is what she had to say about her reasons for now wanting to run for a full 6-year Senate term to represent South Carolina. Cut number two.
9: I've been praying a lot, talking to my family, but with the love of my family, with the support of his staff, I know I'm a hard worker. I learned that from Lindsey. He cared about the people of this state. I've worked for almost 30 years for the people of this state.
10: I want to talk about that in a minute.
9: I feel like I can do it. I feel an inner peace about it. Will it be difficult? Yes.
8: Well, there are some flies in the ointment on
7: this.
8: Where
7: is she from? What part of the country? Darlene.
6: It's got to be South Carolina.
7: Yeah.
5: I think you knew the answer.
7: I also
5: didn't want to say it like you idiot in South Carolina.
7: No. She'd probably be the first Senator Darlene we've ever had.
6: Oh, I'm sure that's
7: in the U.S.
6: Right.
7: Senate.
5: She sounds like a Darlene.
7: Listen, I'm just teasing because she's. It's funny listening to her talk to a New Yorker like Sean Hannity.
8: Well, here's the thing: there are two Republican congressmen.
7: Yeah.
8: Who also
7: she's going to be challenged.
8: It's Russell Fry and Ralph Norman.
7: Yeah.
8: They have made it official. They are in this race. Now, Lindsey Graham had raised a whole pile of money for his election.
7: Because this was his re-election year.
8: It was.
7: Yeah.
8: It was. And I read somewhere this morning where, according to the rules, she just doesn't get that pot of money. She gets, a couple of $1,000s out of it.
7: Okay.
8: The rest of it goes to the RNC, the Republican National Committee.
7: Okay.
8: And they can dole out this money to whomever they wish.
7: Okay.
8: So this has the potential to get a little bit nasty.
7: Yeah.
8: You know,
7: well, I figure there would probably be one or two other, at least a couple of people in South Carolina who want to run for Senate, and they don't want to, they have a right to run. They're going to run. Whoever wins a Republican primary, be it Darlene Graham or someone else, is going to win because it's a red state.
8: Oh yeah,
7: South Carolina. So these other people probably feel like, hey, I'm
5: it's a good opportunity.
7: I'm sorry he passed, but you don't just hand it off to somebody just because they're the sister of.
5: Right.
7: Well, if I want to run, I'm going to go ahead and run too. I may lose to her, but I'm going to give it my best shot because I want to be a senator. I want to be the U.S. Senator of South Carolina. So that's coming up. Did you say that they've announced already?
8: Yeah, these people have announced.
7: Have announced too?
8: Yes. Okay. So there's going to be a primary coming up in the next couple of weeks.
7: All right.
8: And then if it's a tie, if nobody gets over 50%, they have to have a runoff by the end of August. So this is going to get interesting very quickly.
6: All right. Okay, just a second, Fred. Read the names of whoever's going to run against her. See if there's anybody.
8: Well, Russell Fry, for sure. Congressman Russell Fry.
7: So he's a sitting U.S. representative from South Carolina.
8: That is correct.
7: Okay.
8: Also, Ralph Norman, same thing. He's a sitting congressman from South Carolina. Both of them have said, we are in it.
7: Okay. So Ralph...
8: Ralph Norman.
7: Ralph Russell and Darlene.
8: Right? Yeah. Yeah.
7: Huh.
8: Yeah.
5: That's a TV series.
7: That's a TV show right there. Welcome to. Anyway, that's going to be interesting to see what happens there. So would that have to happen? Do you know the dateline on this? Does that have to happen?
8: Oh, the primary is coming up in the next 2 or 3 weeks.
7: Okay. Then whoever wins that will be the Republican nominee in November.
8: Correct.
7: Okay. I got you.
8: Yeah. But if there's a tie, they have to have a runoff by the end of August.
7: Oh, yeah. Well, somebody has to win 50%.
8: That's correct.
7: If you've got three people and nobody wins 50%, the top two will be in a runoff.
8: Yep.
7: Yeah. All right. You're listening to Today's Issues on the American Family Radio Network. By the way, we're getting people signed up who wanting to go with us to... Greece and to Israel. So Wesley and Walker are leading the tour to Greece in March 2027. We call that the Footsteps of Paul. Tell folks where you go.
5: Well, we go to, I'll start with this and I'll give some exact locations. You can go to in your Bible, Acts chapter 15 through 18. We cover almost every location mentioned there in that order too. So we go to Thessalonica, or they call it that. It's Thessalonica.
7: That's what they call it, right.
5: Yeah, Philippi. We go to Corinth. We also go to Athens. And within those places, there's a lot of historical and biblical sites that we go to, such as the Lydia's Baptistry, Paul and Silas's imprisonment, Mars Hill. I always have a hard time pronouncing this. The Acropolis.
7: Yeah.
5: I think I mentioned Mars Hill, the Olympic Stadium. These are just of.
7: And you go, like you said, you go to the old city of Corinth.
5: Mm-hmm. Yep, absolutely.
7: 1 Corinthians, 2 Corinthians.
5: That's right.
7: What that's based on. You been there, Ray?
6: I have been. And you know, folks, this trip of a lifetime.
7: Yeah.
6: Because most of us read over Acts 15, 16, and 17. Can you imagine? You're at Thessalonica. There you are, right?
7: Right.
6: You read Acts 17. That's one of the most dramatic scenes of the New Testament, the Acropolis. And Paul is on Mars Hill. And there you are. So, Wesley, I think this is fantastic.
7: So Wesley and Walker are leading that. They went last year, and they're going again.
5: That's right.
7: So that's in March.
5: March 9th to 16th.
7: And then... My wife Allison and I are going to lead the tour to Italy.
5: Mm-hmm.
7: So we're going to Italy. We're going to Venice. That's where Paul got on the gondola. If you read over there,
6: a very little known part of the New Testament.
7: Yeah, if you read over there, you have to keep
6: Paul
7: reading
6: in Venice,
7: over there in Acts. It's in there. So then we're going to Florence. Yes. We're going to Pisa, and we're going to Rome, including the catacombs.
5: Yeah.
7: And Rome is just fascinating. The eternal city is what they call it. So what I'm saying is you can choose either one of those tours, Greece or Italy, or you can go on both of them because we put them back to back. Some people are doing this. They're going on both of them. They go back to back. So we've arranged for a flight from Athens to Venice. So you would just get on that flight. We'll take you to the airport, and then
5: I'll be there.
7: You'll drop them off, and then we'll meet them at the airport in Venice to begin our Italian tour. So anyway, that's something. If you want to do that in 2027, we would love to.
5: And we choose springtime for good reason.
7: Yeah.
5: Good weather.
7: But the crowds are less. The weather is, you may have to wear a jacket some, but it's better than standing in line in the summer in Europe, because they're baking over there right now. And I didn't say B-A-C-O-N. I'm talking about B-A-K-I-N-G. Well, they're baking like bacon. You know what I'm saying?
5: I do know what you're saying.
7: Okay, so for information on either one of those tours or both of those tours, what's the website?

0: happen inside the Democratic Party.
1: By the way, excuse me.
0: Yeah.
1: I just got a text and said I misspoke and said Israel.
0: Yes, you did.
1: I did? Well, how come nobody corrected me?
2: I thought that
0: because you were motoring on there.
1: Okay,
3: you were on a roll.
1: Okay, well, I was on a roll incorrect. So I expect my friends to keep me from going off the cliff.
3: You said Israel. We thought you knew what you were talking about, right?
1: Yes. We are not going to Israel in March.
2: We're going to Italy.
1: We're going to Italy.
3: Italy.
1: And we're going to Greece. So we'll go to Israel in the future, but not in March 2027. So just to correct the record there.
0: All right.
1: Go ahead now. Go ahead.
0: Yeah, you're having fun watching what's going on inside the Democratic Party. Do we have time to play a 50-second clip there, Mr. Brent? Okay.
1: What are we about to hear?
0: Joe Scarborough, unapologetic Democrat cheerleader.
1: Yeah.
0: He is really worried about what's going on with these Democrat socialists taking over that party. Cut number 7.
4: There have been some extraordinarily loony ideas coming from some of these people. Getting rid of prisons, getting rid of cops. That didn't work well for Democrats before. It didn't work well for American cities either when people were talking that way. America's getting safer again, in good part because both parties have come to the conclusion that police officers are a good thing. Police officers make communities safer, make our children safer, make our schools safer. The people spewing just like the most extreme positions, some of them did pretty well in Iowa. Some of them did pretty well in New Hampshire. Joe Biden, I think he ended up in 4th in Iowa, 5th in New Hampshire. When you actually got to South Carolina and got to working class voters, Biden rolled to victory.
0: Yeah, it's I've got a lot more, but we're out of time.
1: What he's saying there is that this is who you just heard right there, Joe Scarborough, is himself a Democrat.
0: Yes.
1: By the way, he's formerly a Republican from Florida, but he's a Democrat, and he's saying these people on the far, far left are crazy, and they're going to kill us in the election if we let their ideas go forward, right?
0: Yep, that's it.
1: So, interesting coming from a Democrat. All right, we're out of time for this hour. So we're going to take a short break, and we will have Steve Paisley-Jordahl come in here and see what he has to say. So stay with us.

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4: For American Family News, I'm Robert Thornton. Secretary of War Pete Hegseth appeared before members of a Senate Appropriations Committee to sell President Donald Trump's nearly $88 billion supplemental funding request, a large chunk of which would be used to help the U.S. militarily in Iran. Hegseth said that there are many reasons for the budget, both foreign and domestic.
5: If we don't make critical investments right now in tech, in compute, in AI, in autonomy, in space, our adversaries who are already making these types of investments could outpace us.
4: Democrats are looking to block the funding request and say the U.S.-Iran conflict is a war of choice started by President Trump without congressional approval and has led to the loss of American lives.

0: About 6,600 people who indicated they were non-citizens while obtaining New Jersey driver's licenses and other state IDs were improperly registered to vote in 2023 and 2024. Democrat Governor Mikey Sherrill, who took office this year, blamed a Motor Vehicle Commission system software error, but claimed a preliminary analysis showed that fewer than 400 of those registered that way went on to cast ballots. The revelation comes as President Trump and other Republicans continue to assert that voting by illegal aliens is rampant in U.S. elections. An immigration enforcement advocacy organization says the amnesty bill introduced in the House is a bad idea. More from AFN's Chad Groening.
1: A large number of Republicans have signed on to H.R. 9535, the Securing Agriculture's Workforce Act of 2026. It would grant amnesty to illegal aliens present in the United States as of May 31, 2026. Ira Melman is media director for the Federation for American Immigration Reform.
2: First of all, it demonstrates the power of the agricultural lobby. They have been lobbying for cheap labor and for the use of illegal aliens for years and years. And this is just a continuation of the same. Continues to give the agricultural employers the upper hand to dictate wages and working conditions for their labor force.
1: But Melman says lawmakers have a lot on their plates to get done between now and the end of the year.
2: Lots of bills get introduced just for the sake of introducing them. This may be one of them, but it's still a bad idea. It still undermines the interests of American workers. It creates a system where agriculture doesn't have to compete for labor the way other industries do, eliminates the incentive for mechanization that would make our agricultural industry way more efficient. So it's a bad idea. The question is it going to go anywhere in this session of Congress? We're coming to the end of the legislative calendar here.
1: I'm Chad Groening.
0: An electric grid operator issues a warning for 14 states that it may implement rolling blackouts due to a heat wave and increased electrical demand. More from Fox's Jeff Manasso.
3: Little Rock-based Southwest Power Pool, the regional U.S. grid operator for 14 central states, stretching from North Dakota to Louisiana, issuing a warning that it may have to order rolling blackouts, saying the power system has used some or all of its reserves after several power plants unexpectedly tripped offline, and that it may be on the brink of an electricity shortfall due to record demand over a heat wave that's gripped much of the nation. On rare occasions, grid operators will order control blackouts to prevent outages from cascading across a wider area. Jeff Manasso, Fox News.
0: Southwest Power Pool also acknowledged that AI data centers are a major source of new electricity demand. As school bells will soon be ringing for many children, parents can help their kids feel ready for the next school year. More from Fox's Lisa Brady.
4: The same routines kids have during the school year should be in full swing right now, according to some early childhood education experts. Setting routines today can help set the stage for a successful school year ahead. Some of the common challenges students face when they get back from summer break to the school routine really revolve around the unstructured nature of summer. They say consider what the routine should be for three important times of day: morning, afternoon, and bedtime. And for screen time, families trying to reduce it ahead of the school year should try leading by example.
0: On Wall Street today, stocks were up. The Dow rose 385, the S&P added 66, the Nasdaq climbed 329. And West Texas Intermediate crude was up to about $85 a barrel. See more news at AFN.net.
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0: Hey, welcome back, everybody, to today's issues on the American Family Radio Network. Thanks for listening to the program. And we got 24 and a half more minutes to go here. I'm Tim with Wesley and Ray, raised in Florida. We're in Mississippi, and joining us now is Steve Paisley, Jordog. Good morning, Steve.
1: Hey, everybody. And hi, Ray. Last time I saw you was at a dinner at church here in Tupelo. You fed me, and it was really good.
2: Yeah, well, it's good to see you again.
1: And
2: by the way, Steve.
1: Yes, sir.
2: I want to ask you a question.
1: Yes.
2: Okay. Do you ever drink Red Bull?
1: No, I drink Monster Energy when I'm allowed to. My wife is discouraging me from doing any of that. So
2: okay, she should. She should. So just tell Heather not to pay any attention to what I'm about to say.
1: Okay, I won't.
2: Okay, just if you're listening, dear, do not listen. Okay.
1: Yeah. Turn it off.
2: This is my new favorite drink, which I've discovered since I was in Tupelo. This regular Red Bull, I don't touch that stuff.
1: Yeah.
2: But they got a summer edition.
3: Yeah, that's it.
2: This bright yellow Sudachi Lime.
1: That's right. Sudachi Lime Red Bull.
2: We're going to drink this in heaven, friend.
3: That's right.
2: You've had that, Wesley?
3: I have, yeah.
1: I might try that.
3: Hey, that's a sugar-free one, too. I can see at the top.
2: Yeah, it's a sugar-free at the top. That's a mistake. Usually I take it leaded, not unleaded.
3: Right.
2: But you can have it either way.
3: Uh-huh.
2: And,
0: all right, now tell me here again.
1: How do you spell Sudachi?
2: Sudachi. It comes from Japan, they tell me.
0: Yeah.
2: Sudachi Lime.
0: Sometimes they'll print them in the newspaper, Steve.
1: Oh, okay.
0: Yeah.
1: You
0: can buy books.
1: Okay.
0: What did I say wrong?
2: No, you did good. You did great.
0: You can buy them, or you can buy little magazines at the convenience store or something.
1: They got cartoons and stuff?
0: It's a bunch of numbers.
1: Okay, that's right. Okay, got it. Right. Sudachis. Yeah.
0: Sudachis.
1: Yeah. Got it.
2: Oh, I got it. I'm slow, but I got it.
1: Sudoku.
0: Wait a minute.
1: Sudachi.
2: Sudoku.
0: I think I'm mistaken.
1: Right.
2: It took me a while to get to that. I'm so slow today.
0: Sudokus.
1: Sudoku. That's it. Yeah, no, that's way too mathematic for me.
0: My wife, she loves those things.
2: Yeah, my wife.
1: So Heather and I have been kind of getting off.
0: Can I ask one more question for you?
1: You're talking about
0: Heather and I getting off on something
1: game.
0: Legal, hopefully.
1: Yeah.
2: Here we go.
0: So let me ask you about these energy drinks you guys are discussing here. I don't drink them.
2: Right.
0: I drink coffee, but the energy drinks, is there a downside to drink? You mentioned Red Bull. What do you got there in front of you, Ray?
2: This is the summer edition is what it's called. It's Red Bull Sudachi Lime.
0: Okay,
2: sugar-free.
0: Sugar-free. Right, but both of you guys drink these energy drinks. Is that what they're called, Wesley?
3: Let me say this.
0: And they're legal, right?
3: They're legal.
0: Okay.
3: This is my answer to almost everything, because when it comes to medicine or comes to energy drinks or comes to food, you got camps, man. People are
0: we're about to divide our audience, maybe I shouldn't get into those.
3: I'll just say this,
0: it's like a Baptist Methodist divide,
3: very similar.
0: Okay. I got you,
3: because there's one story out there you're going to find where a kid drank five of these and went to football practice,
0: and they're going to say, quit talking about these things, people shouldn't be drinking them.
3: Here you go.
0: Okay, tell me.
3: I'm a very simple man, everything in moderation.
0: Okay.
3: So if you're drinking five of those before lunch, you're going to have a problem.
0: You're an idiot.
3: That's right. You're an idiot.
2: That's right. You're an idiot.
1: You're an amped-up idiot.
3: But there's a time and a place for that Red Bull right there. I've had one when I had a six-hour road trip. You know, I've had them when I've had a long day and I got somewhere else to be next. You know, there's a place for them.
0: It's just a boost of energy.
3: It's a boost of energy.
0: Right, right.
3: By the way, you can look on their website. It's roughly what ounce is that?
2: There's 8 ounces and then there's
3: what's that 12. One? That's a cup and a half, two cups of coffee.
0: Okay.
3: Right there.
0: Steve, you knock back what?
1: Well, I do 5-hour energies when I really need something. If I
0: 5-hour energies.
1: 5-hour energies comes in a little bottle.
0: What happens at 10 after the five?
1: You got to take another one or else you go to sleep.
0: Right. So there is a crash point.
1: So here's the thing. Heather and I are late night people. We kind of like to be late night, but I have to get up really early to get in here and do all the production work I need to do for our show here and do all the work. So my alarm goes off at 5 o'clock in the morning. Oftentimes, we don't get to bed till after midnight. So I might wake up needing something to keep me awake on the way to work.
0: Well, what's the difference between that and me drinking caffeinated coffee?
1: There are other vitamins. There are other things. If you talk with, like, a health professional.
0: Oh, there are other things that are good for you in there.
1: That are maybe not so good for you in there.
3: It's very similar. So on Red Bull's website, they'll describe an 8-ounce can. It's about a cup and a half of coffee, 12-ounce, closer to two. So it's like drink from a caffeine standpoint.
0: Okay.
3: So the caffeine's not.
0: What are those? What's the ingredients that I'm thinking about when you need them in the summertime when you're out like sweating?
3: Electrolytes.
0: Electrolytes.
1: Yeah.
2: Electrolytes.
3: They have
0: now
3: electrolytes.
0: I do look for drinks with electrolytes, Ray.
3: That's right.
2: Those are good.
0: Yeah. They help you, right?
3: Yeah. Oh, yeah. Absolutely.
0: Better than even water in the summertime.
2: See, Tim, I just looked on the map, and you were talking about Interstate 95, which is where I guess we'll be on Friday.
3: That's what you need.
2: This is how you get
3: that's
2: to
3: it. That. That's exactly right.
0: Yeah.
3: Absolutely.
0: You're going to.
3: Big time.
0: Yeah. So you're going to. You really are driving, right?
2: We really are driving to New Jersey for Friday and Saturday. Yeah.
0: Yeah, that's the 95 that you're going to go.
3: Just to remind them one more time.
0: Yeah.
2: Just one more time.
0: That's one long haul, my friend.
2: I know. I know.
0: Huh? I think you go through 27 states.
2: That's right.
0: On the way there. That's right. Actually, you do go through the original 13 colonies. Almost. Go ahead. What'd you say?
2: I think the great question is, do they have any Buc-ee's along Interstate 90?
0: They might one or two as long as you're in the South. I don't know if they got any up north yet or not.
2: I doubt it now.
0: All right, you're listening to today's issues. What's your first story, Steve?
1: This is an interesting story. Ray, I think you'll enjoy this one. Archaeologists in Israel have uncovered what they say are the charred remains of beams that were used in the first temple built by King Solomon himself and destroyed by Nebuchadnezzar. And they are actually unearthing, after a fire, they're unearthing what they say are the remains of wood that came from the actual first temple. It was protected by, they say, some
3: petronized?
1: No, well, it's
3: or
1: not
3: did it harden or
1: not petrified. What they said is that it had some kind of covering on it that protected it all this time, and then the fire that of a building, they're going through rubble of a fire.
0: You know what they're talking about? This is what the archaeologists say.
1: Yes.
0: Right? So.
1: Correct.
0: They're saying, I don't know if they've dated, how they carbon date or what all they do, Ray, but they're saying, are they saying they may be, or they're saying they're almost certain? How did they phrase that?
1: They say.
0: What's the word terminology?
1: The beams appear to have served as the roof of an inner courtyard in a building from the first temple period. IAA's excavation director, Ephrat Boker, said.
0: Okay, if you go to Jerusalem, like I have many times, and Ray has many times, and Wesley has many times, you go to Jerusalem, you go to what's called the Temple Mount. On top of the Temple Mount today is the Dome of the Rock, which is the Muslim holy site, right? The dome, the golden dome you see. But right beneath that is what's called the Western Wall or the Wailing Wall, which are remains, the only remains that we're aware of there, correct me if I'm wrong on this, Ray, of the Second Temple.
2: Of the Second Temple, right, Herod's Temple.
0: Which was destroyed in 70 A.D.
2: Right.
0: By the Romans, right?
2: Right, correct.
0: Okay, so these people are saying is that they've discovered remains from beams, wooden beams, which I don't know. I didn't know wood lasted that long. Could last that long, even preserved under.
1: Plaster that had melted off the building's walls sealed the wood beneath it and had likely preserved the beams for 2,600 years.
0: Okay, so Solomon's Temple, we're talking how many years ago?
2: Well, 2,600, and you're talking 586 BC.
1: Yeah.
2: Right? When Nebuchadnezzar's army, you know, Nebuchadnezzar came three times to Jerusalem, 605 BC. When he defeated the city, but he didn't destroy the temple. That's when he took Daniel and the boys back to Babylon. Came in 597, defeated the city again. That's when Ezekiel, we think, was taken, but didn't destroy the temple. Came back in 586 BC, third time, and that's when he finished the job. They breached the walls. They basically turned Jerusalem into a wasteland. destroyed Solomon's temple, burned it so that there was nothing left. And I'm thinking, Tim, somebody better versed in archaeology would answer this more than I could. I've never actually heard of them finding verified remains from the first temple, because it was destroyed a long time ago.
0: Well, this language says appears to be, so I don't know that it's been carbon dated or tested yet. Go ahead, Wesley.
3: If you burn just the outer layer of wood and it's charred up, it will last forever. That's why they would char it before they put it in the ground, a fence post. They'll char the outside of the wood and put that wood, the charred wood, into the ground, because it will not, it is protected from elements.
0: That makes sense.
3: So if something caught on fire by accident and it charred the wood,
0: and if it's been buried deep underground for a long time,
3: it would have
0: maybe it escaped the elements, such as water, for example.
1: Yeah. Yeah. And plaster would have maybe protected.
0: Plaster.
1: 2,600 years.
3: Together, we came up with that. Good job, guys.
0: Well, I'm looking at y'all. Y'all look like scientists to me.
3: That's right.
0: My kind of scientist right here. Listen, one other thing related to that is if you go north to Galilee today, you can go to a place where they have the remains of what they call the Jesus boat.
3: Mm-hmm. Oh, yeah.
0: And the Jesus boat was discovered in the Sea of Galilee when, this is probably 30 years ago or longer, I'm not sure, I've forgotten exactly when it was, some brothers who lived along the Sea of Galilee, the water had gotten so low that the remains of a boat was exposed. And they excavated it, if that's the right word to use, and preserved what they could. It's not the whole boat. You can look it up on the internet. It's called the Jesus boat. But they dated it back to the reason called the Jesus boat, because they dated it back to the time of Christ.
3: Wow.
0: So this, what remains of that boat, was preserved because it was in mud.
2: Right.
0: Under the...
2: For 2,000 years.
0: For 2,000 years. Yeah. That's my point. Mm. For 2,000 years, this wooden boat was preserved. And it's fascinating to see how they excavated it. I'm not sure. I guess you'd use the word excavation when you're talking about in water. I know you do when you're talking about on land. But it's pretty fascinating to read about. So my point is that, yes, wood can last and be preserved for thousands of years, even under the right conditions. So, did you look it up, Wesley? Jesus boat, is that what you're looking at?
3: I've seen that. I know what you're talking about. What I'm looking at is how
0: you're looking at baseball scores.
3: Yes,
0: you need to pay attention to what we're doing here. Okay, we're talking about something
3: baseball
0: serious.
3: Baseball season's not even
0: around.
3: You're
0: looking at baseball scores.
3: If you would have said, "Are you about to get ready to set your trail cameras up for deer season?" Okay. That'd be more accurate.
0: Okay, but no, I'm just kidding, people. Don't email us. Wesley's not looking up baseball scores. What are you looking up?
3: I'm looking up the method of purposefully charring the outside of wood to preserve it, because it's a thing.
0: Okay. You've heard of that?
3: Oh, yeah. That's a thing.
1: I'm looking up the Jesus boat.
0: Look it up. See what I'm
3: saying? Bonus
0: look
3: points.
0: Up the Jesus boat. See if what I'm saying is not true.
1: It's a first century fishing vessel discovered in 1986 on the northwestern shore of the Sea of Galilee.
3: Is that not... that looks similar to what we see when we...
0: You can see it.
3: It's the Sea of Galilee.
0: Where we get off the boat,
3: that's right.
0: The Sea of Galilee is the museum that holds that boat. That holds that Jesus boat.
3: Mm-hmm. That's it.
0: They also
3: Now, they didn't let me touch it, though.
0: They also have excellent lattes.
3: That's right.
0: At the gift shop.
3: Uh-huh.
0: If you ever go there. Not that that's important, but you're listening to today's issues on American Family Radio. Steve, bring forth unto us the next story.
1: I wanted to go back, if we could, to talk about some of these DSA candidates, because I think they are a real threat.
0: People what DSA stands for.
1: Democrats, Socialists of America. These are the ultra-liberal Mondani-type candidates and officials that win elections, and so far we've got several that have won primaries that will be on the ballot in several states.
0: These are the people like AOC, Bernie Sanders and even people to the left of them, right?
1: Yeah, correct.
3: And it's we have, I can't name all of them off the top of my head, but we're having a wave of them.
0: Right.
3: Either running for office
0: right.
3: or just getting elected in the
0: right.
3: office.
0: Right.
3: Which is why.
0: And it's a real problem inside the Democrat Party.
3: Yes.
0: Because as far left as the most modern day, quote, mainstream Democrats are, these people scare them.
3: Mm-hmm.
0: That's what we did last hour when we played Morning Joe. Go ahead, though. What are you going to say about this?
1: So I want to play Gustavo Gordillo. He is the vice chair of the Democrat Socialists of America.
0: Gustavo?
1: Gustavo.
0: I wouldn't have that name.
1: Gustavo.
0: Oh, Gustavo.
3: But it sounds Gustavo. Still too close.
0: Yeah,
3: though.
0: Pretty close to Gustavo. I would change my name. Well, but anyway, go ahead.
1: Anyway, he is the vice chair of the Democrat Socialists of America, and he was talking with someone on Fox about what their priorities are,
0: yeah.
1: And then you're going to hear also from a Democrat strategist by the name of Jamie Metzl, who says that they're an actual danger to the Democrat Party. Let's listen to Cut 5.
4: The United States Senate is a non-democratic institution. It gives more representation to people in smaller states. Landlords in New York have been making a 12% return on their investment on average.
5: How much should they make? What's fair for the landlord to make if you don't like 12?
4: They're complaining that 12 is not enough. And we don't think that anyone should have a constitutional right to double-digit returns on their investment.
6: If we don't stand up to these radical extremists who are running on Democratic Party lines and say, we don't stand for them and they don't stand for our values, who are we and what does our party stand for? So unless the Democratic Party takes on these dangerous extremist radicals in a very clear and unequivocal way now, we will destroy our own party. And that's not good for the Democrats and it's not good for America.
0: Who was that? Who was that?
1: That was Jamie Metzl, Metzl. He is a Democrat strategist who was saying that the PSA is dangerous to his party. And but Gustavo Gordillo was saying that they're going to create a law. First of all, they're going to outlaw the Senate, and they're going to do away with the Supreme Court and with the presidency, and they're going to install replacements.
0: That's their wish list.
1: That's their wish list.
0: Yeah.
1: But they also say that someone does not have a constitutional right. They are going to put in law that you can't make more than 9% profit on anything.
0: You know who's going to benefit from this?
1: Nobody.
0: The Republicans.
1: Yeah.
2: Yes.
1: We hope.
2: Yes.
0: The Republicans should benefit from this civil war.
3: They will.
0: That's now out in the open.
3: Mm-hmm.
0: Between the far left and the far, far, far, far, far left.
1: Yeah.
0: They're fighting each other.
1: Yeah. Well, but I keep hearing voices that they're put on the radio.
0: Hearing voices,
1: young,
0: Steve?
1: voices
0: wow.
1: Of young,
0: okay.
1: young voters, young people saying, no, there's so much unfairness that someone shouldn't be making trillions of dollars.
0: Okay, I've wondered, what is the appeal for these Democrat socialists? What's their primary appeal? This guy up in, and I ask this guy up in Maine, who was running for Senate. What was his name?
1: His name was Graham Platner.
0: Okay, he came out of nowhere.
1: Yeah.
0: All right, to challenge Susan Collins, a Republican, in a blue state, but she's been there forever. I was going like this fellow. What is his appeal? It was over. Economic injustice.
3: Mm-hmm.
0: That's their main argument. Just like he was saying,
3: it's not fair
0: that we need price controls. We need
1: to seize the means of production.
0: Yeah, this is
3: distribute it evenly.
0: Nobody needs to be a billionaire, and we need to tax people who make over $1 million, 90%. I mean, that's what Mamdani. Basically ran on, and it here's who it appeals to. People who've feel like, okay, they're envious, they're jealous, they feel like there's injustice being done to the lower class by lower class, I don't mean
3: systematic. There's systematic
0: income, the lower income folks. Yeah. Okay, and that the wealthy are abusing the lower income folks, and they need to be dealt with. So it's very much like Karl Marx. Okay, it's like the revolution of the working class is what they call themselves.
3: There's one other person
0: against the rich and the powerful. It's a very appealing message for a lot of people. Go ahead.
3: There's one other person that appeals to that you left out.
0: Okay,
3: someone who's lazy.
0: Yeah, because I need free stuff.
3: That's right.
0: More free stuff. Who's going to buy free stuff? Well, take it from him and give it to me.
1: Well, if you listen to the Democrats and the Democrat Socialists especially, but even just the Democrats, they do not have a positive message. All their whole pitch for going into 2026 and going into 2028 is orange man bad.
3: That's right.
1: And that the system is set up against you. This is the identity politics that Barack Obama put in. You are being held down. You are a victim. You need to push back. And that's their whole message.
3: And it's,
1: they don't have anything positive to say.
0: Yeah.
3: And it's dying. It is not working.
0: Yeah.
3: It is not.
0: Yeah. Well, we'll see.
1: It's not working.
0: But anyway, you're listening to Today's Issues. We're very affordable to listen to, huh?
3: We're not going to distribute anybody else.
0: We don't charge anything. If you listen to the show, we're very affordable. Go ahead, Steve.
1: All right. So there's a gentleman named Kyle McDonald. He's a programmer, and he is putting together what he's calling an early warning system for the apocalypse. Basically, he thinks that all the rich people who have private planes are going to know something bad is coming before the rest. And this is part of this whole DSA, the rich are well off and they're oppressing. They're going to leave us to hold the bag when things go south. And they're saying, so he is keeping an eye on 31,000 private and business aircrafts. And his theory is if they all get up and go at the same time, something's coming. You better go.
0: Right. Right.
1: So it's what he's calling
0: it's a computer program.
1: Early warning system. Right.
0: Yeah, apocalyptic early warning system he keeps up with. So he's got this computer program that tracks private jets all around the world. So he's going to let us know if they all start getting in the air at the same time.
1: If they all start getting in the air at the same time, people know that they're going heading for the hills because something bad is coming.
2: What are we supposed to do?
0: I know.
2: Do,
0: what are we little people supposed to do that can't afford private jets?
1: Storm shelter. I don't know.
2: So much
0: a storm
2: trouble.
0: Shelter. A storm shelter, really, Steve?
1: I don't know.
0: Okay.
1: I it's just, you know it's coming.
0: When I say, when I think of storm shelters, and we do have those where we live because of tornadoes, some people have them. But by the time I think about Ray going to the storm, you have to choose. You want to die? You want to die by spider, or you want to die by tornado?
2: That's right.
0: If you go to some of the storm,
2: that's a tough choice, right there.
0: If you want to go to some of the storm cellars I've been in,
2: right there. Who knows what's down in there?
0: I think I'll take my chances outside.
3: And what about the food that you got stored up down there?
2: No lobster rolls down there.
3: That's a good one.
0: I told you, I just got rid of my. We just got rid of our Y2K pantry.
2: It took you 26 years.
0: Yeah.
2: Just in case.
0: Yeah, that never happened. All right, we're out of time. Thank you, Steve.
1: My pleasure.
0: My thanks to Wesley, to Fred, to Ray, to Brent Creeley, our producer. See, Asher's out there running the video. I don't know where Cole Green went. Oh, there he is. He's over there playing cards. We'll see you tomorrow, everybody.
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15: Why would they put her in charge?
12: Humble people are excited when others are lifted up.
16: Congratulations! 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
12: Proud people are elated by praise and deflated by criticism.
17: He's always shooting my ideas down.
12: Humble people know that any praise for their accomplishments belongs to the Lord.
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12: What does recognition, or the lack of it, reveal about the condition of your heart? With Seeking Him, I'm Nancy DeMoss Wagglemuth.
1: This is the intersection of faith and culture, the Wallbuilder Show, taking on the hot topics of the day from a biblical, historical, and constitutional perspective. An awful lot of programming over the last few months about the 250th, and not only celebrating it, but doing the things necessary to move forward past the 250th as strong as we possibly can. Yesterday, we had Dave Cabal on from Intercessors for America, talking about some of the celebrations, and then, of course, the important things to be doing for the future. Today, Chris Dunham will join us. We'll be talking about the next generation, how to train them to be prepared to lead America in this next chapter of America's history. Rick Green here with David Barton and Tim Barton. And guys, of course, we've always been involved in youth. We've got our internship in the summer that you guys do. We've got Leaders Academy that we send people to up in Hot Springs. Been doing Patriot Academy for a quarter century now. We support Summit and all these other groups. I mean, obviously, a focus on the youth when we do education is important. And training them, really literally training them to be patriots, teaching them patriotism, teaching them how to be good citizens, such an important part of our responsibility.
19: Yeah, Rick, there's no doubt. We have spent a lot of time and energy and focus on the next generation. And we've seen a lot of things moving that direction where I think Turning Point a year ago started a program. We've seen a lot of groups start giving more attention to where it should be paid. Now, we mentioned Turning Point. Now I'm thinking that Charlie Kirk, he definitely was of the belief that, man, so much of college is not necessary. He would often say college is a scam unless there's a specific focus that a degree is needed for. There are definitely some much better ways to spend time, energy, and attention for so many students. I was talking very recently with some friends and reiterating that, even for our crew, our family, our friends, the thing that I'm encouraging the most is not that you go to college to figure out what you want to do. No, you should be praying about what you want to do. If you don't know, talk to friends, get some people that know you that can offer input, suggestions, advice along the way. And then if you're not sure, go get a job. Work in a few different fields or areas so you start to get an idea of what you do and don't like. And then if you feel either A, that God's called you to a specific area, or B, that you really like a specific area that a degree would be helpful or necessary for, then by all means, go get a degree. But if you're not trying to be an engineer or a doctor or, you know, pick something where you need a specialized training, then there's a lot of university that doesn't make sense. And maybe even it would make more sense after you've done a program like Rick, what you guys are offering. That year-long internship where people come and they get a better foundation for what they should think. They are more prepared for how to answer some of the questions, biblical worldview related, America related, you know, kind of whatever it might be, but getting a better foundation. And it's really great to see so many groups move in that direction. And throughout the year, I would say a decent percentage of the times I'm going to speak somewhere, it is going to speak to some of these groups that are offering these kind of programs. It's far more than it used to be. And it is, to me, encouraging to see that in the midst of what we've been saying is probably a revival, maybe another great awakening, that part of maybe the fruit either that's helping produce or that's because of the revival and awakening is many more young people that are going places where they are getting a far better foundational education that will help them more in the future.
10: Yeah, I think, Rick, I was thinking about like Patriot Academy and what's going there. And in so many ways, what happens at Patriot Academy is not very consistent with what happens with American education or relationships or anything else today. But it is consistent with what happens with scriptural definitions of how education and relationships should occur. And I've been thinking a lot recently about how it's so easy for Americans to take what we think about the Bible and wrap it in what we know about America rather than the other way around. And so I really think that what's happening with Patriot Academy is really a good reset in so many ways. And the education that you see the kids get as they come out of there is so far ahead of where they get after years and years and years in traditional American pedagogy now. And so I think it really is part of a good reset that's starting to happen. And I think it's just a great way to encourage kids to really take all the other years they've been putting in and actually make something of those years through what they do at Patriot Academy.
20: Yeah, it's super healthy. And as Tim said, it's kind of the trend now. Summit Ministries started a one-year program last year. We started ours 2 years ago. Turning Point Prep Academy started last year. In fact, we had the Turning Point Prep Academy down to the Patriot Academy campus and gave both groups a chance to kind of intermingle and do some training together. I'm really hoping and praying that we get a lot more of these programs across the country. I mean, honestly, we need them sort of like the way the founder started colleges. We need to be starting these kind of programs. Leaders Academy, of course, has led the way. Been doing it 40 years up there in Hot Springs. Our friends at Christian Ministries and four of my six kids have been through that. I think there's just, it just does something special for young people in that, you know, 17, 18, 19, 20, 21 years old, trying to figure out what they want to do, the purpose, the worldview, the foundation. I know we benefited from it in our family as a result of Leaders Academy. And so I'd love to see more people doing this. Chris Dunham runs the one for Patriot Academy, and he's going to be with us when we come back from the break. Stay with us, folks. 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
21: 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I want to let you know about a special landing page we have on the Wall Builders website. If you go to wallbuilders.com, there is a little box that says Wall Builders is celebrating 250 years of American freedom and independence. Click on that little box, and it will take you to the landing page for 250 years of America. And on the landing page, there are several different little boxes you can click on. One of them is for events. It will let you know of some major events that are coming up, that are going on, that you can actually come and participate in. You can come here, my dad or I give speeches, tell them the stories about the birth of the nation, about the founding fathers, the faith connection in America. There's also a tab for resources that you can click on, and it will take you to lots of different speeches and sermons and documents and proclamations from the founding era. And then there's also a little tab that will take you to the Wall Builder store with lots of resources, all the things that maybe a hat you want to wear, a shirt to wear, or other Wall Builders products to read. This is a place to go to celebrate 250 years.
20: 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Thanks for staying with us. Chris Dunham back with us. Chris, my good friend for 30-something years now, and dean of the Patriot Institute, just a phenomenal patriot and apologist and minister, and just thrilled to have you, man. Chris, thanks for some time here on Wall Builders.
22: Good to be again with you, Rick. I know we're just crossing paths, trying to get a lot of what we have accomplished in the last 2 years to the next level, so I'm excited to see what the good Lord has in store for us, so.
20: Well, it's so exciting to see what the kids from last year, our Patriot Institute, we did our second year for listeners that aren't familiar with what we've been doing. Of course, Patriot Academy around for a quarter century, and Chris has been a part of that for 20 years. And we used to do it, we had them for 1 week, Chris. We always would say, man, if we just had them for a year, and now we're about to enter our third year of doing that and having them for a year. And it does make a big difference to have that extra time with them. And of course, you're the dean, you're the one that gets the most time with them.
4: pretty rewarding to watch the growth in their lives, huh?
22: Yeah, in fact, funny you bring that up, because as we're working on the curriculum and doing a lot of the simulation, my one of my scholars from year one, and I say my, it's almost like our kids as we see them grow. But
1: that's right.
22: Yeah, Sydney has been my curriculum specialist and research assistant now, and so she's helping us put together. And I was just watching her growth from how a shy kid she was, and now she just doesn't. She can second guess me in what we need, and it's just a joy.
4: I actually got to see Sydney for just a few minutes at the Idaho Capitol last week. I didn't get to be there for much of the leadership congress there, but she was there, and it was really good to see her. That's been one of the coolest things, is not only these students, they come through the 1 year institute, they get the apologetics, they get the history and leadership skills and speaking skills and all those things, and we see them go into every kind of field you can imagine, medicine, politics, all of that. But we've seen so many of them come on board with Patriot Academy or go join Wall Builders or American Journey Experience or these other really culture changing institutions. And so they initially come just to get some training to, find their purpose. But then we've seen so many of them become a part of the mission with us. That's really cool too.
22: Yeah, and I vividly remember when we began this journey, the whole concept of the Institute was, and I tell them this on day one when they join, I said, listen, you know what? For every step you take forward, we'll take one right behind you. God forbid you ever fall, we'll be right there to catch you. Don't be afraid to succeed. And I think we have built this Institute as a wall behind them, even after they've come and been with us and left. So the community has followed them, and our mentorship and all that has gone a long way. I've had the chance to officiate 3 weddings already. That's been fun. And of course, as you mentioned, apologetics and all, as I'm looking at the curriculum and all that, I think it's much needed in this day and age of the culture that is shifting around us in such a rapid way. And the influx of people, I'm an immigrant and I, did it legally. So I'm not against culture assimilation, but I just think the Christian worldview that we present, not only do they need to know what they believe, but they need to understand what others believe so they can give a good defense and do it with humility and kindness. So,
4: yeah, amen. Amen. And it is such a challenging time for even just knowing who they are, knowing who we are as a nation, knowing what it means to be an American, what it means to be a Christian. Those are all big, big questions that are being challenged in crazy ways online. Of course, what they're dealing with social media and everything else. And so this institute really gives them a place to get grounded and not only grounded, like you said, in what they believe, but understanding the rest of the world and then having the incredible relationships and interactions and sharpening each other. For listeners that maybe aren't familiar or maybe haven't even been to a leadership congress or seen any of the things that we do, patriotacademy.com is the website. But if you go to patriotacademy.com/institute, then you can learn more about this academic year. Basically, it's the 1st of October through late May, and we have room right now. In fact, we have scholarships available, and so check that out. You may have some young people in your life that you're thinking of, even as Chris and I are talking about this. Send them to the website. Give them a chance to learn more about it. There's some videos they can watch what it's like, a day in the life of an Institute scholar, and see how the year breaks down. Chris, we got to take them at the end of the year. I guess it's only been a month and a half ago that we took them to D.C. for their end-of-year trip. We had planned a trip to Israel, and of course, everything happened with Iran, and we couldn't go. And so we had an amazing trip to Philadelphia, to D.C. They got to see so many things. And you got to take them on some of that, including the Bible Museum in D.C. We got to take them to the Capitol for a late-night tour. What was that like after you had spent all that time teaching them and just having the around-the-fire discussions and the walks across, the campus? I mean, you built great relationships with them and poured into them.
22: You had mentioned D.C., and many of them didn't know that I was going to be there, so I'd flown up there and actually was at the Bible Museum before they got there. And when they caught out of the van, how they ran and hugged me in the middle of nowhere, just so excited. And then they dragged me to different parts. And then I got a chance. I told them as a special provision, I bought them extra tickets. And when we went to see the Dead Sea Scrolls, so I took a separate group from that. And they were just so happy to do that. But one of them said, hey, Mr. Denham, I want you to come with me to see the Jewish story of the walk to Emmaus. So that perspective, I just got a letter yesterday from one of our California grads who told me that offering a counter opinion and making them think differently was one of her greatest takeaways. And, you know, these are things that, you know, you and I have been doing this a long time, Rick. We do what we do because we're called to do it. But as Mr. Ziegler, our common mentor, always said, you know, 5 years from now, when you receive a letter saying you touched their life, that's when you'll realize that you were really glad to have been part of that movement. So it is so exciting to see their growth and now getting feedback as one day, a year or two removed. And then the new ones coming in as we're traveling to these leadership congresses, the siblings are getting excited. So I think, you know, we'll have a really good conduit very quickly. So
4: what would you say, how would you summarize the academic portion? Let's talk about that for a second. Yeah. Just kind of what does a student expect or a parent that's listening to thinking about sending them? I tell a lot of young people, you know, best thing to do is to do this before college so you know what you want to do and find your purpose. But even if you've already got your college degree or we had two students this last year that had gone to seminary already. But kind of how do you summarize that you know, year of the academic portion of it?
22: Yeah, as a pre, what I tell people is if you've decided college is not for you, or you've decided that you don't know, or you're absolutely sure that something else is in the thing, I tell the parents, just send your kids to us for a year and we'll give you back a better citizen, and whatever they choose, you'll be proud of. So that's one side of a guarantee. But as far as them coming on the academic side, we cover apologetics in great depth. We cover worldviews in great depth, from Hinduism to Islam to scientism to atheism, just about everything. And it's all baptism by fire, which means if I teach on Monday, by Wednesday, they have to present back to me on something they just learned 48 hours ago. So they're heavily steeped into doing research. We do Renaissance philosophy. We have added early American history, pre-revolution, and the people who have built America. We go through the financial people who built America post-independence and post-Civil War. So what happens is we give them a good grounding of the 250 years that made this republic great. But then we add the parameters of the 5,000 years of global history surrounding that. I always tell my American friends that America is too young to have problems because most of our antiques are plastic. We are fairly brand new. But we bring them the global perspective. And I think the parents who come and sit in the gallery or attend the classes are quite fascinated by how we cover in-depth a lot. And my own journey of about 80 different countries over 30 years has allowed me to amass the research and a good faculty of offering and things that we have managed to build together. So,
4: no doubt. And then we bring in incredible, guest speaker, Frank Gaffney on national security. Of course, David and Tim Barton coming in, and Joseph Backholm, Mark Meckler. There's a lot of people that come and pour into them over the course of that year. Then the fun stuff, of course, they get these trips and they get handgun training. They get, all kinds of fun stuff. And I've always said, I think the most important epiphany moments for them tend to be around the fire or sitting in the coffee shop, you know, talking to you or me or each other. I loved watching them just sharpen each other this last class. There was something special there where they just elevated the intensity. They held each other accountable. It was really... it was a camaraderie that I guess we saw a little bit of that in the first year, but it was a smaller class. This one, it was just really special, and I'm hoping we can recreate that this next year as well. But that was cool. You saw it more than I did, but even in the debates and the different things that happened, they really learned from each other as well.
22: Absolutely. And I told them, if you can't learn around the fire, set yourself on fire. At least other people will come to watch you burn.
4: That's right.
22: But and I think based on what Reagan and Faith are telling me, I think, you know, we've got a healthy interest already. About 15 or 16 people have already shown some kind of good interest, and we've received a good number of applications already. So I'm excited about that. But like you said, the scholarships that are being offered right now, this is a very generous side of what our donors do for us. That if anybody is wanting to consider this, go to the website, as Rick pointed out, that patriotacademy.com/institute. And you'll see a brand new website that is built up there, which has kind of up-to-date information on just about every aspect of the Institute. And I think we're way ahead of where I thought we'd be 2 years into it, but I'm really grateful that we get a chance to do this.
4: So important, man. So important. This is, you know, I've always kind of somewhat jokingly said this is the Navy SEALs of civics training. It's like the BUDS, you know, BUDS training is about a year long when the SEALs go in there. And in many ways, this is, you know, the mental side of that and preparing them to kill bad ideas. Instead of killing bad people, they kill bad ideas. Yeah. And just being ready to answer, you know, that scripture in 1 Peter 3:15. I mean, it's literally learning how to answer well. For the hope that is within and the confidence. That's the other thing I was going to ask you about is just watching their countenance and their confidence from the time they arrived in September, October to the time that they graduated in May. Speak to that a little bit, how you saw that growth in them.
22: And and one of the formulas we give them is we say, you know, just having confidence without the competence allows you become arrogant and you become overconfident. That's when Buster Douglas knocks out Mike Tyson. But we teach confidence plus competence, and that allows them to win every time, all the time. So that confidence and competence, the way we offer it to them is the will and the skill. You know, Bobby Knight often said, the will to win is nothing without the will to prepare to win. So we get them as excited about the preparation process. As much as the execution is fun and they love the speaking and they love traveling with us and they love doing the things that we do, I want them excited about preparation. And I've shown that's one thing that you have to do by visual example. So they see me preparing and we have a running challenge in class. I said, if any of you ever beat me to class, I'll send you a $50 gift certificate. And so far in 2 years, nobody has ever made it to the class before me.
4: So. I cannot say the same, for sure. Oh, man. And just the fun of it too, man. I think we create a really good environment. The Lord's blessed us with the campus and just a great place for them to grow and at this time. So yeah, parents out there that are listening, young people that are listening, roughly 17 to 23. We do make exceptions. You can do it as your senior year. You know, if you're going into your senior year of high school and you want to double up and get this kind of training and like you said, Chris, this is master's level education that they're getting, and it really is will strengthen them whatever their career is going to be. But if you want to spend your senior year with us, or you know, you finished high school and you're looking at college, or you're wanting to just figure out what you want to do with your life, or you already know. Perhaps that the government realm is where you want to be, and this would be a great place to get some good grounding on that, or you just want to strengthen your faith and get a better foundation there. All of those things can be met. And like we said, that you know, these 27 that graduated last year, they went into just about every area of the culture you can imagine. So patriotacademy.com/institute is the place to learn more. patriotacademy.com/institute. Chris Dunham, the Dean of the Institute, thank you so much for coming on today, brother.
22: Thanks a lot, bro. We'll see you soon.
4: All right, stay with us, folks. We'll be right back with David and Tim Barton.
3: This is Tim Barton from Wall Builders with another moment from American history. Too often today, history education excludes great black heroes from the American founding, such as Lemuel Haynes. Haynes, abandoned as a baby, pioneered churches across Upper New England. He became the first black American to pastor a white congregation, to receive an honorary master's degree, and to be ordained by a mainstream Christian denomination, the Congregationalists. He was a soldier during the American Revolution, and in his churches on George Washington's birthday, he regularly preached sermons honoring George Washington. Even late in his life, he expressed his willingness to go back to battle if necessary to protect America, which he called a sacred ark. American history is filled with numerous examples of black heroes who are largely ignored by mainstream education today. For more information about Pastor Lemuel Haynes and other colonial patriots, go to wallbuilders.com.
4: Welcome back to the Wobbler Show. Thanks for staying with us. Thanks to Chris Dunham for joining us today and for all he's doing to lead those students at the Patriot Institute. And back with David and Tim Barton now. And of course, guys, as Chris was talking about, you know, it's not just studying the things that you know, that we love or that we want to know. It's also being prepared to counteract a lot of the attacks on America and a lot of the things that are going on in the world. And therefore, being knowledgeable about Islam and everything else is a big part of what we've got to take serious in teaching the next generation.
10: And Rick, even in thinking about Patriot Academy, I'm really kind of struck with the new thought that I'm kind of dealing with right now. I've been asked to go down to Mexico and teach political leaders down there, new political leaders. They've started new parties down there. They're trying to get some corruption out. They're doing good things to try to make a difference. But the problem I've got is when I go on to teach about government, they're going to interpret what I say in terms of what they've experienced for the last 100 years with Mexican government. That's all the government they know. And it's the tendency we have in America. When we talk about government, all we know is what we've had since the 3 or 4 generations we've been around with us and our parents, maybe grandparents. That's all we know. And so how to reset back to, no, we've been doing it wrong for several generations. And that's the problem I'm going to have with Mexico. And so what I'm telling them is, guys, you need to go back and read John Locke's 2 treatises of government, where that he references the Bible more than 1,400 times on how governments to operate. And then let's talk about what Mexican government should look like. Let's ignore what you've had for your constitution, the last several constitutions. Let's look at what, and see the same with us. And so in thinking about that, even with Patriot Academy, I was going back over, okay, if you have groups of young people, what scriptural guidance do we have? Forget the American experience, forget the American youth group, forget what we've done with education for the last 100 years under progressivism. And we would say, well, you never separate your academics from your character and your life skills. And you teach those life skills with academics all the time. The Bible says that to knowledge, you add faith, goodness, self-control, perseverance, and God. And that's how you learn. And then we would choose people of character for our leaders, because the Bible tells us that everyone will be, when he's fully trained, will be like his teacher. So do we really want to be like the teachers we have in school? Or no, that's not the example we want. And then, I mean,

0: have people now not only that are working in state legislatures, that are doing businesses and initiatives in the state. The fact that you now have people that are working inside of the administration that have been part of your programs and your training for years, that when y'all were able to take students up there and get some behind the scenes in places like the White House, among others, like how amazing is that? And then of course, for parents out there that are navigating, you know, what's the best thing for my kids, hearing Krish has officiated several weddings. I just thought, you know, there's lots of,
1: right.
0: There's lots of benefits for people that are going, man, what for my kids? What are they going to do? Like Patriot Institute, there's a lot of advantages for people that are interested. So just so cool to hear about some of the positive things coming from what you guys have been doing.
1: Even with something like Patriot Institute, people don't need to be thinking, hey, this is great training for government, because that's not what it's really about. I mean, it is that, but it's like all the founding fathers, they were good at government. But then you have people like Benjamin Rush, who's a physician, and you've got people like Francis Hopkinson, who's a musician, and you've got all these other things out there. And that's what Patriot Institute is. Yeah, it'll teach you how to be good in government, but every citizen needs that. It'll also give you all the things you need to build a foundation for the rest of your life.
2: PatriotAcademy.com/institute. Check it out, folks. There's a lot of information there on the website. Let us know what we can do to answer any questions you have. And like I said, we got some scholarships available for this coming fall. And we look forward to seeing your young people there and seeing them grow. Thanks so much for listening today. 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

0: The American church is sick. The root of this sickness has one main cause, and that's the refusal to preach the full counsel of God's Word. Hello, I'm Sam Rohr with another Stand in the Gap Minute. The Apostle Paul in Acts 20:27 told the leaders in the Ephesian church, "I have not shunned to declare to you the whole counsel of God." He taught all of Scripture in order to fully prepare these early believers to recognize false teachings. The need to teach the whole counsel of God remains vital today. Many congregations hear only the positive aspects of Scripture, with the pulpit neglecting the more controversial aspects of holy living and a biblical perspective of marriage and family. Shrinking from the duty to preach the whole counsel of God has become one of the greatest problems facing the American church, but it's one that can be corrected if the pulpit once again begins teaching all of God's Word. Discover more at AmericanPastorsNetwork.net.
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4: For American Family News, I'm Robert Thornton. Secretary of War Pete Hegseth and Chairman of the Joint Chiefs of Staff Dan Kane testified before the Senate Appropriations Committee today to ask lawmakers for $67 billion to fund the war with Iran. Here's Fox's Jennifer Griffin.
5: The Pentagon is slated to run out of money at the end of July, early August, and so they need Congress to intervene if they're going to keep going. What we understand right now is that they're basically robbing the operations and maintenance budgets to keep the war going. They're going through a lot of munitions with the ongoing airstrikes that have really ramped up in the last 10 days. The last time that the Pentagon held a press briefing and took questions from the Pentagon press corps about the war was May 5th. That's over 2 months ago.
4: The U.S. has identified a third soldier killed in Iraq during an attack from Iran. 30-year-old father from North Carolina, Sergeant Michael Emmanuel Swinton, had served for nearly a decade, according to the military. The Army said it was investigating the circumstances of his death at the base in Erbil. A member of Congress would like to see the U.S. defeat Iran without putting boots on the ground. Here's AFN's Chris Woodward.
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7: I hope that we can do this without putting troops on the ground, but just continue the economic and military pressure that we have.

0: have been doing so far.
1: One way to hit Iran's economy and hard is to dry up their oil and gas production.
0: If we can dry up their oil and gas, that's where their revenue comes from. And I know for a fact that the longer this goes, while we may see some volatility in gas prices here in the United States, the buyers of the oil and gas are going somewhere else out of Iran because it's too volatile. If they can't get their oil and gas out, they're going to look elsewhere to, you know, to provide for their buyers. So, you know, sellers in the United States are actually having better opportunity. Those buyers are starting to go to the United States. They're starting to look to Venezuela. They're looking to other places to buy. And so, yes, it's going to take some time. But, you know, ultimately, I want to see a regime change. But I think it's got to be a strong coalition within the Middle East.
1: Operation Epic Fury, the Israeli and U.S. campaign to go after Iran, began in late February. An initial ceasefire was announced in April, followed by a memorandum of understanding on June 17th. That has since collapsed because of Iran's restrictions on and targeting of commercial shipping in the Strait of Hormuz. The U.S. responded to those actions by going after more of Iran's infrastructure. I'm Chris Woodward.
2: According to a recent monthly budget review from the Congressional Budget Office, the federal budget deficit totaled $1.4 trillion in the first 9 months of the fiscal year, 2026. Some analysts believe this puts the U.S. on a pace to exceed a $2 trillion annual deficit. Joel Griffith is a senior fellow at Advancing American Freedom and joined Washington Watch.
3: Well, these numbers are staggering. And when we start talking about hundreds of billions and trillions of dollars, it's sometimes hard to get our arms around that. So I prefer to break this down to the per family cost. We're talking about the possibility of $2 trillion in borrowed money for the federal government this year. That means for each and every family, that's another $20,000 to your family share of that national debt. The interest payments on this debt are staggering as well.
2: He went on to say that the U.S. will pay $1.2 trillion in interest on the debt this year. A House Oversight Subcommittee held a hearing over how the Smithsonian's National Museum of American History is being run. Fox's Alexandria Hoff reports.
4: The core of the questioning was about the job of a historian. Is it to preserve artifacts and milestones, or is it to interpret, and can that be done objectively? House Republicans claim personal and political bias has taken over under the leadership of the Smithsonian's current director of the National Museum of American History. The hearing following a report from the White House released July 4th that accuses the taxpayer-funded American History Museum of altering and disparaging the history of the United States.
2: The National Hurricane Center says Bertha will continue to affect the Gulf Coast. Tropical storm conditions will continue spreading across parts of the northern Gulf Coast tonight through tomorrow. Storm surge and tides will cause some flooding along the coastline. That's all our time for now. Find more news at AFM.net.
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0: Don't worry about anything but in everything by prayer and petition. With thanksgiving, let your requests be made known to God. And the peace of God, which passes all understanding, shall keep your hearts and minds through Christ Jesus. Philippians chapter 4, verses 6 and 7. Thanks for listening today. This is the Hour of Intercession. I'm Pastor Joseph Parker. We invite you to look with us to begin with in the Gospel of Matthew, Matthew chapter 28, beginning at verse 16. Then the 11 disciples went away into Galilee to the mountain which Jesus had appointed for them. When they saw him, they worshiped him, but some doubted. And Jesus came and spoke to them, saying, "All authority has been given to me in heaven and on earth. Go therefore and make disciples of all the nations, baptizing them in the name of the Father and of the Son and of the Holy Spirit, teaching them to observe all things that I've commanded you. And lo, I am with you always, even to the end of the age. Amen." Verses 16 through 20, Matthew chapter 28. And looking in the Gospel of Luke, Luke chapter 16, beginning at verse 19. "There was a certain rich man who was clothed in purple and fine linen and fared sumptuously every day. But there was a certain beggar named Lazarus, full of sores, who was laid at his gate, desiring to be fed with the crumbs which fell from the rich man's table. Moreover, the dogs came and licked his sores. So it was that the beggar died and was carried by the angels to Abraham's bosom. The rich man also died and was buried. And being in torments in Hades, he lifted up his eyes and saw Abraham afar off and Lazarus in his bosom. Then he cried and said, 'Father Abraham, have mercy on me and send Lazarus that he may dip the tip of his finger in water and cool my tongue, for I am tormented in this flame.' But Abraham said, Son, remember that in your lifetime you received good things and likewise Lazarus evil things. But now he is comforted and you are tormented. And besides all this, between us and you, there is a great gulf fixed, so that those who want to pass from here to you cannot, nor can those from there pass to us." Then he said, "I beg you therefore, Father, that you would send him to my father's house, for I have five brothers, that he may testify to them, lest they also come to this place of torment." Abraham said to him, "They have Moses and the prophets. Let them hear them." And he said, "No, Father Abraham, but if one goes to them from the dead, they will repent." But he said to him, "If they do not hear Moses and the prophets, neither will they be persuaded, though one rise from the dead." Verses 19 to 31, Luke chapter 16. Lord, thank you for the wonderful and the blessed privilege that you've given us of being involved in the great and exciting work of evangelizing and discipling the world. You've called us to go into all the world and make disciples. What an honor and a privilege it is to partner with you to be involved in this wonderfully and fruitful and blessed work in the world. Father, anoint us all afresh with the spirit of evangelism and discipleship. More and more teach us, Lord, that this is to be a life and a lifestyle for every believer, that we live a life of sharing the gospel, a life of pointing people to the truth of God's word, your word, and a lifestyle of helping and encouraging others to begin to grow up and grow strong and vibrant in their new walk with the Lord. Again, set us all on fire afresh with the spirit of evangelism and discipleship. And Lord, open up our understanding to realize what a serious work this is in the world. People are dying every day, and their greatest need in life is to know Jesus Christ. Lord, help us to be serious about the work you've called us to, and help us to faithfully be about your business and the work of your kingdom. In Jesus' name we do pray. Amen. Thank you for listening to the Hour of Intercession. Isaac Jackson is our producer. He's going to lead us in prayer at this time.
1: Heavenly Father, thank you so much for these moments. And Heavenly Father, thank you so much for your word. Thank you so much for the scriptures. Thank you so much for the testimony of your love for us. And Heavenly Father, in the scriptures, it says that we love because you first loved us. So Heavenly Father, we just want to depend on your love right now. We want to reflect and remember your love. We want to follow in your footsteps as you have loved us. Heavenly Father, I pray that we'd love our neighbors more and more, especially today, Lord, that you'd give us a greater motivation, a greater strength, a greater boldness to go out and love as you have loved us even now. Thank you so much. In your holy name, amen.
0: Amen. Amen. Thank you, Isaac. And thank you again for being a part of our listening family. Our Ten Commandments project, the Youth Discipleship Project, is an ongoing project and is underway in this year, 2026, once again. And we're encouraging every single listener to prayerfully consider getting your children or grandchildren or young people that you know involved in this wonderful discipleship project. You know, heavy in the news is the tragic case of these two young high school students who, sadly, one ended up murdering the other. And there's so many different issues related to the trial and just the whole circumstance. But a major issue in the midst of all that's going on with this case is the fact that we, the church, must be about our Father's business. Our young people need to know Jesus and need to be taught how to follow him, how to walk in love, to walk in mercy, to walk in grace. And so many of the tragedies around this case can be avoided in the future with other young people. May we as the church be about the work of seriously, deliberately, and aggressively be doing the work of evangelizing and discipling our children and young people. I want to share an article from the AFA Stand, as we often do, entitled "The Building Blocks of Discipleship, Being a Pro." Go therefore and make disciples of all the nations, baptizing them in the name of the Father and the Son and the Holy Spirit, teaching them to observe all things that I commanded you. And lo, I am with you always, even to the end of the age. Again, Matthew chapter 28, verses 19 through 20. One of the great, exciting, and critical works the church is called to, specifically in the Great Commission, is the work of making disciples. This important calling is directed to every believer in the world. It's clearly one of the highest priorities of the church in all of life. What is a disciple? A disciple is a learner and follower of Christ. Actually, there are many other ways to explain and define what a disciple is, but this phrase is very accurate and to the point. Each one of us is called to be a disciple. We're each called to make disciples. Obviously, the first person you disciple after you are born again is yourself. As you journey on the road of life as a follower of Christ, our disciple-making definitely needs to start with me. How can you or I help others to learn to follow Christ if we're not living a life of following him ourselves? So I need to start with myself. Understand clearly that the work of discipleship involves both evangelism, the sharing of the gospel of Jesus Christ, and then helping believers to grow up in their faith as well. Evangelism is where discipleship starts. Acts chapter 16, verse 31. They said, "Believe in the Lord Jesus, and you will be saved, you and your household." And John 3:16, "For God so loved the world that he gave his only begotten Son, that whoever believes in him shall not perish but have eternal life." Again, John 3:16. So what does the work of disciple-making consist of? What are the quote-unquote building blocks of discipleship? You could say that the essence of being a disciple can be summed up in three letters, P-R-O. P refers to prayer. Pray without ceasing is what 1 Thessalonians chapter 5, verse 17 tells us. Building a strong, daily, and consistent prayer life is very important for all believers everywhere. R refers to reading and meditating on the powerful Word of God. "Your Word is a lamp to my feet and a light to my path," are the words of Psalm 119, verse 105. Every believer is called to be a student of the Word of God. A good habit to start is to read at least three chapters in God's Word every day. It could be the same chapter read and meditated on three times, or it might be three different chapters. And parents are wise to have each of their children to read three chapters aloud to them on a daily basis. And then finally, O refers to obedience. Live what you learn. James 1:22 tells us, "But prove yourselves doers of the word and not merely hearers who delude themselves." We're called to learn the word of God in order to obey it and live it. Truth is always meant to be applied. May we each seek to be committed to adding these quote-unquote building blocks of faith to our lives as followers of Christ. There are many things and tasks in our lives that we as believers can busy ourselves doing. Yet the reality is that many things some believers do are a big waste of time. There are many ways to spend our lives that in the economy of time and life amount to basically nothing. But when we hear the word of God and obey it, we step into the eternal purposes of God. God's word clearly tells us, but seek first the kingdom of his kingdom and his righteousness, and all these things will be added to you. Matthew chapter 6, verse 33. The great work of being a disciple of Christ and making disciples produces fruit that is eternal. It's extremely important that we as believers make seeking God ourselves a top priority. Encouraging others in their faith is crucial as well. So daily, let's redeem the time. Let's not waste our time. Remember, wasted time is wasted life. Making the most of your time, because the days are evil, are the words of Ephesians 5:16. Let's make it a goal to be very clear about what some of the basic building blocks of discipleship are as we carry out this important calling. Know, too, that without question, there needs to be an urgency about the work of making disciples. Every day, many people are leaving this world in death, and too many have left without knowing Christ. As each one has received a special gift, employ it in serving one another as good stewards of the manifold grace of God. 1 Peter chapter 4, verse 10. Let's faithfully be about our Father's business now, today, and every day. Every day is important. Every day counts. Again, the title of that article, The Building Blocks of Discipleship, Being a Pro. If you'd like to get a copy, email us at joseph@afr.net. We'll be glad to get a copy to you. Again, joseph@afr.net. We're grateful and very blessed to have once again with us today the president of the Gospel Tract Society, Brother Philip Buttram. Brother Philip, how are you today?
2: Praise God, Brother Parker. I am blessed, and I thank God that we serve a God who cares and loves his children and is a Heavenly Father that provides for them.
0: All right. Well, again, it's always a blessing to have you come on, and I'm going to ask if you'll take a few moments to, once again, though, introduce yourself and introduce our listeners to the work and the mission of the Gospel Tract Society.
2: Praise God. I am president, but I prefer the title director, because I strive to let God lead us in everything that we do, everything we publish, everything we say and do. We have been in ministry for 100 years this year, printing the gospel of Jesus Christ in gospel tracts without charge. We don't charge for material. That was one of the mandates that God gave my father back in 1926, is not to charge for his word. So we have almost probably over 900 titles in stock, all proclaiming the gospel of Jesus Christ. Most are aimed at salvation, deeper walk, reaching out for people. We do have tracts on the topics of the seasonal topics like Christmas and Valentine's Day and Easter. And particularly we have right now tracts on the American heritage. We've been here for 100 years, and this nation's been here for 250 years. And the heritage of America, I mean, Christians know that it was founded on Jesus Christ and the belief of God.
0: Brother Philip, I'm going to jump in right here, and we're going to pick up there on the other side of the break. Our phone guest today is Philip Buttram. He's the director of the Gospel Tract Society. We'll be right back.

0: Kids really do say the funniest thing. A little girl named Amanda wrote a letter to God and said, "Dear God, please put another holiday between Christmas and Easter. There is nothing good in there now." And Dennis wrote, "Dear God, my grandpa says you were around when he was a little boy. How far back do you go?" What children lack in theological expertise, they more than make up for with their innocence and exuberance. It's no wonder that Jesus said that everyone who comes to him must come with the heart of a child, innocent, open, and willing to believe. This is David Jeremiah, encouraging you to get on the road to new life. Discover God's love for the childlike on Route 66.
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3: While in the emergency room with my wife, as she was struggling with the COVID-19 virus herself, and I looked at her, I said, "Are you scared?" 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
3: 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And so when we live with those kinds of uncertainties, anchoring ourselves in Christ alone, that's the only place we can run to where there is certainty.
4: To read this article and more, visit afa.net/thestand.

0: The music of Casting Crowns with Love Moved First. Thanks for listening to the Hour of Intercession here on American Family Radio. Our phone guest today is Philip Buttram. He's the director of the Gospel Tract Society. And Brother Philip, as we begin this segment, would you take time to pray for our listeners that they would be wide open to all that the Holy Spirit wants to say to them through the broadcast today?
1: Amen. Praise God. Father, we come to you in the name of Jesus Christ, our Lord and Savior. And Father, I ask for myself that I would hear your voice. And I ask for those that hear my voice, Lord, would not really listen to me, but they would hear you, Father. They would hear you speak directly to them, both on the needs of their family, the needs of their heart, Father. Draw them into you, Lord. Father, we ask that everything we say and do magnify and glorify you, Father. Father, we are a family, a nation that is in strife, is in hurt. I ask that you just minister to each family listening to this voice, this broadcast. If you draw them unto you, Father, by your Holy Spirit. Draw them close to you, Father. Give them a hunger for your word, a hunger for your fellowship, a hunger for the closeness of the Holy Spirit, Father, within their life. Father, we ask a special anointing over them. Lead them, guide them, guard them, protect them, Father. In the name of Jesus Christ, I ask it. Amen.
0: Amen. Amen. Well, Brother Philip, you mentioned that the Gospel Tract Society is right at 100 years old. Well, you're too young to be 100, so explain that to our listeners.
1: Well, this is pretty simple. I'm only the second generation. My father was called in 1926, a little Baptist man. God spoke to him as he was praying at the altar and asked him to print his word. And after a conversation and debate with God, my father said, "Okay, God, I'll do it, but I don't think about it." And God told me, said, "Lester, if you will give me everything that you have for the ministry, I will multiply it as I did the fish and the loaves." The next morning, my dad took his life savings of $7.10 and went to a local printer. He had one tract in mind. Took to the printer and said, "Would you print as many as you can for $7.10? And the owner was so moved that she said, "Lester, I tell you what, I can tell that you're really serious in your heart. I will double your order without charging for it." And that was the start of Gospel Tract Society. And Dad began to mail out the tract as he earned money for postage. And people began to order more and donate. Most did not, but some did. And the donation paid for reprinting. And it just began to grow. And I think one of the turning points in my dad's faith was that's a chunk of change. And Dad was so excited. And Grandma, bless her heart, she said, "Lester, that man doesn't know what he's doing. He doesn't know you. So send him the money back." And Dad tried to convince Grandma that his intentions. But being an obedient son, he returned the money to the farmer. And a week later, Dad received a stinging letter from the farmer. He said, "Lester, God told me to send you this $100. Now use it and print the word of God." And with that, Dad bought a little hand-operated printing press, some ink and some paper, and began to produce the gospel tracts in the back stall of horse barn that Grandpa had cleaned out for him. And Dad worked two jobs all of his life, supporting the family of seven, and the ministry. And in the 60s, Mom and Dad adopted three girls. And to show God's love and faithfulness to widows and orphans, he blessed the ministry at that point where Dad could actually quit his day jobs and devote full-time to the ministry. Mm-hmm. So I grew up in the ministry. I've known nothing but the ministry. Mm-hmm. And I, you know, being the youngest of four boys, I went out, had to go out in the world and seek my fame and fortune as a engineer and airline pilot and this and that and whatever. And God called me back to the ministry. And it's I've been here for 12 years as director. And we are still printing actually, we're printing some of the original tracks with new face on that that Dad printed back in the 20s and 30s. And our goal is, number one, call people to the cross of Calvary who don't know them. And in today's competitive edge of electronics and the razzle-dazzle of Hollywood and movies, you have to be competitive. So all of our material, through the blessings of God, they're attractive, they're attention-getting, but they don't stray from the Word of God. You know, they present the Word of God without a denominational slant or slant of man. It is just the unadulterated Word of God. There's power in the Word of God. And we live on the philosophy that God's Word will not come back void. Mm-hmm. You can sow it. It may be on rocky ground, it may be on fertile soil, but God will take that seed and he will deliver it to the person that's intended for, and let the Holy Spirit work. And I don't know how many people have come to the Lord through these gospel tracks, mm-hmm. but I know that we will celebrate it in heaven when we get there, that the work that Dad started back in 1926 has ministered salvation, healing, deliverance, encouragement to the lost and to the body of Christ. And so we are diligently working that. We're expanding that. I've got a folder with probably 100 different new tracks that I'm working on to get them in print. But we're expanding that, Brother Parker, to the social media world, the web world. We've got bringing people on staff to make cartoons, gospel cartoons, comic books, gospel songs, putting the Word of God into poems and

0: songs. Beautiful, beautiful creation. You know, God gives these tools, and mm-hmm. as Christians, we can either use them or let the enemy distort them with evil. Mm-hmm. And unfortunately, that's been done to such extremes. And we're behind the curve. And I just ask God to give us the tsunami of ministry to reach the lost generations. And I consider anyone under 40, even 40, as a lost generation, because the generations after World War II walked away from God. They depended upon themselves for their food and grew cold to the church. And so their kids and the generation down don't know God. They don't have a mentor. They don't have anyone. They don't have a parent or grandparent to disciple them in the gospel. And so we're trying to present God's word in every social media that we can find, and just let it go out through the world mm-hmm. in different languages. And we can produce these things in any language in the world. And so I feel like I've got a little hand shovel trying to unload a dump truck to get the word out. But God is working, and He is faithful, and He will reach those who are hungry for Him, and the Holy Spirit will minister and draw them to the cross.
1: Mm-hmm. Well, I appreciate you sharing those insights. You know, I think of this, like, for example, of course, we're talking about, your title includes the word tract, T-R-A-C-T, which, of course, a small pamphlet that shares the gospel in essence. But would you respond to, say, for example, someone was to say to you, Brother Philip, that's nice and beautiful what you all do, but I'm a lay person in the church and I'm just a bench member. Why should I be involved with sharing gospel tracts? How would you respond to that question?
0: Oh, I tell you, it's easy. We're all called to be preachers, not in the pulpit. Mm-hmm. Does a preacher have to speak, have to talk? No, he doesn't. But we are all called to minister the word of God. Mm-hmm. A gospel tract is an easy, non-intimidating, non-threatening manner in which we can propagate the gospel of Jesus Christ. I know people that will hand out a gospel tract to an individual and never say a word. And that tract will come to fruition and a soul will be saved. Mm-hmm. I know people who will give their testimony to an individual and a tract that matches their testimony, that is their lifestyle. I know one of my favorite stories there's so many, where people will hand out a gospel tract and it will lay dormant, either in a lady's purse or on the ground or even in a almost a flood going down the street. So somebody will pick it up. And the Spirit of God is there. We are called, okay? I've said this before. I don't want to stand before Jesus Christ and have him say, well, Philip, you didn't talk to Jimmy when you had the opportunity to. I want him to say, well done, my good and faithful servant. Enter into your rest, into my kingdom. We all have opportunities. We all know people who don't know God mm-hmm. or struggling with God, are struggling in life, or struggling with an illness or whatever. We all know these people. We have the opportunity to minister God's word and truth to them. And we're obligated. God will hold us accountable for the times that we do not do that. Mm-hmm. I think, and one of my favorite slogans is, don't leave home without it. Don't leave home mm-hmm. without a gospel tract. When I go to the DMV or a medical office, doctor's office, I'll carry a little children's book with me. Mm-hmm. More than likely, you know, if mom's there, dad's there, the child doesn't want to be there, and he may be restless, he may be unruly, he may be annoying, he may be a pest. And I walk up to mom and dad and said, is it okay if I give little Johnny this book? Oh, yeah, please. You know, maybe they'll be able to shut him up. And so I'll sow the seed. Mm-hmm. We all have opportunities to share the gospel of Jesus Christ. And when we're prompted to do so to an individual, and we don't do it, it's a mark against us. Mm-hmm. We will be held accountable for that, and for not sharing with the family, for not sharing with a neighbor or a coworker, mm-hmm. for a person on the street, a stranger. I was talking with a man the other day, a worker, a vendor, and I just had he was leaving, in fact, and I just walked out of his truck. I kind of felt impressed to ask him a question. And we ended up talking for 45 minutes. And at the end of it, he said, Phil says, you'll never know what this conversation means to me. Okay, I'm set back on my feet. Like, okay, God, what did I say? Well, come to find out, he had been, this is an adult man near retirement age. He had been dealing with some trauma that occurred to him when he was a child by his father. And so he'd been carrying that for all these years. I had no idea, but the Spirit of God prompted me to start a conversation. And because I start my day off in prayer, Father, lead me, I'm your vessel, lead me today. Without knowing it, he led me to say something that ministered to this man who was hurting. Mm-hmm. We, as Christians, have the answer for hurt, for sickness, for sin. If we will just share, if we would just open ourselves to the Holy Spirit, if we would just follow His leading and let God do the rest, we don't have to make that man get down on his knees and say a prayer of salvation. Mm-hmm. No. We just have to be obedient to what God asks us to do, to share. We're vessels of God, and we're obligated to share what God tells us to do, what God has given us in a way of miracles. I can tell you stories all day long of what God has done in my life. Mm-hmm. Sometimes these stories will come up in a certain situation. Okay, God said He will bring back to our remembrance what we need to say at those times. We need to be faithful to the Holy Spirit, faithful to Jesus Christ, and share the Word of God when and where God opens the door and makes an opportunity.
1: Okay, well, Brother Philip, I want to pick up there on the other side of the break. We're coming up on one, but would you share with our listeners, if persons listening are wanting to get some of the gospel tracks or get a catalog, how could they do that?
0: Praise God. An hour later. Oh, I can share now. The easiest way is go to our webpage, which is just our name, Gospel Tract, TRACT, Society.org. At the webpage, you can look at a tract, you can read the tract, you can order a tract, you can send a prayer request, you can make an offering.
1: Okay. We'll pick up there on the other side. You're listening to the Hour of Intercession. Our phone guest today is Philip Buttram. He's the director of the Gospel Tract Society. We'll be right back.
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3: Paul says, remember that the sacred scriptures teach us the way of salvation, which is by faith in Christ. And in the first instance, Paul is talking about the Old Testament. So here's a New Testament letter written to a minister of the word who already knows about the word because he's been preaching the word for maybe a decade. And yet Paul is exhorting him to continue in his high view of the word and even reminding him that the Old Testament reveals salvation, which is by faith in Jesus Christ. And then in 2 Timothy 3:16, he unloads, perhaps the greatest single verse in all the New Testament about the authority of Scripture. All Scripture is God-breathed or breathed out of the mouth of God.
2: Visit thegodwhospeaks.org.
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5: 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And I was truly changed. And so on the way home, this girl that I was with, that I'd been partying with, said, well, does this mean you're not going to be gay anymore? 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
9: 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I'm Tim Wildman, president of American Family Association and American Family Radio. Hey, we've got some great tours lined up for March of 2027. We've got one tour we call the Footsteps of Paul Tour. 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And then we've got a separate tour to Italy, where we're going to Venice and Florence and Pisa and Rome and all the sites of Italy. So you can do both of these tours if you want to. We've arranged that as well. Also, this tour of Italy, it's not like the Olive Garden tour of Italy, you know. We're really going there to Italy to see Italy and to eat Italian food too as well. So for information on any of the tours I've mentioned here, go to tours.afa.net. 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

0: 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Thanks for listening to the Hour of Intercession here on American Family Radio. Our phone guest today is Philip Buttram. He's the director of the Gospel Tract Society, and they are celebrating 100 years of being involved in the work of doing the work of the building of God's kingdom as they carry out the mission God has called them to. Brother Philip, one more time, share with our listeners, if they're wanting to order gospel tracts or get a catalog or learn about different kinds they can select from, tell them how they can do that.
1: Absolutely. 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You can read a tract, order a tract, send a prayer request, make a donation. You know, we are a nonprofit, 501c3 corporation. Since we don't sell the tracts or sell any of our material, we rely strictly and solely upon the donations of God's people. But for 100 years, God has met that need. Right now, we don't owe anybody anything. We have the monthly bills like any other business. But God has supplied the needs for 100 years through printing the gospel tracts and laying the ministry upon people's heart to donate and to use the material, to use the tracts, to use God's word.
0: Hmm. Well, you know, Brother Philip, I really do appreciate you sharing just the way that you as a ministry operate. You know, the fact is, like, if someone listening is thinking to themselves, well, I'd like to order tracts, but I don't have the money. Well, you all give them away. Now, of course, my encouragement to every listener is order tracts, and if you're able to you know, give a donation for them, please do. But I would encourage you both order tracts, give a donation. But even when you're not ordering tracts, give a donation because you help carry the cost for people who do order who may not have the money. But
1: that's right.
0: As
1: Amen.
0: Brother Philip mentioned again, they don't charge a dime for tracts, never have. And so there's no excuse for not ordering gospel tracts for any and all of us then. So, but Brother Philip, I want to ask, would you pray for listeners that they would be set on fire of the Holy Spirit to have a passion to be about the work of sharing the gospel? You know, for many believers, sadly, sometimes they see it as a burden or a big responsibility that they think is maybe too big for them. But what a joy it is when they come to see the joy and the privilege of cooperating with the Holy Spirit to help draw people to Christ. Would you pray for believers to come to have a passion to do this work?
1: Yes, and before I pray, I know people who love God, who will even maybe work in a Sunday school or whatever, but I see they don't really have a passion for God. And the passion is what really is like gasoline to an engine. It really sets on fire. And the person who, and it's not something that you just pick up off the ground. It's something that you have to seek. And seeking God, He can give a passion for Him for the ministry, mm-hmm. And I've experienced that myself in seeking God. The closer I get to God, the more I want to get of God and in God, and it's a driving force. It's a lifestyle. Heavenly Father, Lord God, we praise Your name. Lord, I just lift my hands to You right now. I thank You, Lord, for Your presence, for the Holy Spirit, for the ministry of the Spirit. And Father, I ask right now that You would draw each and every person in the sound of Your voice to You, Father, to the cross. Give them a hunger, give them a drive to learn more, to serve You more, to get closer to You, Father. Father, give them the strongest passion that they've ever felt, to serve You, to further Your kingdom, to bring glory to Your name, to win the lost, to encourage the discouraged, to heal the sick, Father. With that passion, Father, our forefathers established this nation. The disciples established the church. They had a passion, a drive for You, for Your word. Father, I would just ask You to draw every Christian in the sound of my voice, every Christian within in the United States, within the world, Father, draw them to you, Lord. Give them a yearning, a desire, a seeking to know more of you, to spend time in your word, to spend time in prayer and fellowship, Father. Draw them to you, Father, so that we may be vessels, service for you, full of your spirit, pouring out, Father, your word to the sick, the lost, the hungry. In the mighty, matchless name of Jesus Christ, I ask it. Amen.
0: Amen. Amen. Brother Philip, you know, a number of times as you've shared about your journey, you've touched on when either yourself or someone else has, or maybe members of your family who've been involved in the ministry, have been led of the Lord specifically in a specific direction. You know, a major part of the Christian life is where we're listening to God and getting our direction from Him about what we're to do one day to the next, and in terms of life goals and directions for our lives as well, and how important it is we learn to listen. I in particular, one of the examples you mentioned stood out. The gentleman who'd sent your father the money, and your father sent it back, and he sent it back angry because he said the Lord told him to send it.
1: That's right.
0: God gives direction to those that will listen and obey. And the fact Amen. Is, God talks to all of His children. We have to work at learning to listen better and better. And it's an adventure, and it's an exciting adventure to be involved in the work of the sharing of the gospel, helping people to come to know Christ, helping them to begin to grow in their faith. And when believers aren't involved in sharing the gospel and giving out gospel tracts and being involved in this work, they don't know what they're missing. There's joy in it. There's excitement. And
1: absolutely.
0: Share your thoughts further about that.
1: Case in point, several years ago, I was talking with a gentleman, a vendor. Actually, this gentleman sells fireworks for the 4th of July. Mm-hmm. And a very, very nice gentleman, very kind gentleman. And he, for years, has donated 10% of his proceeds to the ministry. Praise mm-hmm. God. Thank you, Father. So we were talking, it was in the early spring, we were talking about when he was going to set the tent up. And, you know, very nice gentleman. And I had no reason to think that he was not a Christian. But in the conversation, that sensitive spirit touched me. I said, John, do you know the Lord? Well, I'm on the telephone now. Okay, we've been talking business. I said, John, mm-hmm. do you know the Lord? And his phone got quiet. And he said, no, I love the Lord, but I don't know the Lord. Okay, mm-hmm. I had the privilege, the blessing of leading this dear man who is a friend of the ministry. Mm-hmm. Leading him to the cross of Calvary. Mm-hmm. Now he is a brother in Christ. You can't find that joy anyplace else except at the cross. Mm-hmm. Okay? Mm-hmm. It wasn't anything he said that prompted me to say, oh, this man's a sinner. No. It was the Holy Spirit just prompted me to talk about salvation, talking about the Lord. Okay? Mm-hmm. We don't know when we're talking to someone whether they're a Christian. You can talk to someone, you may think they're a Christian, mm-hmm. but you don't know. When I was dating, we had dated for about 4 years, mm-hmm. and, you know, sweet little girl kind of girl, went to Methodist church. I thought she was a Christian. Mm-hmm. And so I was traveling full-time, and we were out in front of her house, and I was getting ready to leave the next day. It was Monday, and we were doing a little kissy-kissy, huggy-huggy. And all of a sudden, she said something like, we'd been to church. She said, well, when you're at church, you just get so much out of it. And like, okay, ding, ding, red flag. Well, bottom line is, at the end of that conversation, I had the privilege and the blessing of leading her to Jesus Christ. And for 54 years, we have served God together. Okay. When she said that, my mind was packing for the next trip. But the Holy Spirit said, now's the time, now's the place, this is the person, mm-hmm. talk to them. Mm-hmm. That's what God does. God loves people, mm-hmm. and he loves the Christian to share God's love with them.
0: That's right.
1: We just have to be open to the Holy Spirit, period. Open to the Holy Spirit. Mm-hmm. Let him minister. There have been so many times somebody talking, and that happens, and my mind say, okay, Father, I, I'm I'm not praying right now, or I haven't been praying for you, but right now, give me the words in this time, in this place, this person. Mm-hmm. Not out loud, just in my mind. And God, because I yield to His Spirit, God will move in and take control of the conversation, and there will be fruit on the vine. There will be corn on the stalk. God will get glory, and we will further His kingdom. Mm-hmm. That's what we, as Christians, need to be doing, is listening to the Spirit, seeking every opportunity to propagate His word. Brother Parker, this world is coming to an end.
0: That's right.
1: This world is coming to an end. You look any place in the Bible. Mm-hmm. Look at when the nation of Israel became a nation back mm-hmm. in the 40s. This generation is coming to an end.
0: That's right.
1: It's time to be about the Father's business.
0: That's right. Brother Philip, our time is just about gone here, but thank you so much again for the examples you share and the stories that you share are powerful and encouraging as well. But one more time, your website, if people would like to order tracks from the Gospel Track Society.
1: You get a free sample, Gospel Tract, T-R-A-C-T, Society.org. 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Let us know. 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
0: And of course, if they go to the website, they can just kind of browse for themselves to look at the different types and kinds of tracts you have as well, correct?
1: Absolutely. We have multiple categories. We try to make it user friendly. Mm-hmm. Sometimes you have to, it's a big pile, you have to dig a little deeper, but they're there.
0: Okay.
1: They're look at to read. Oh. Deeper, but they're there. Okay. They're look at read.

this prayer with us right now and fully commit your heart and your life to the Lord. Would you do that even now? Lord Jesus, thank you for loving me so much. You came into the world a long time ago. You lived. You died on the cross to pay for all the wrong things I've ever done. 3 days later, you rose up from the dead so that I could be saved. Lord, I confess I've sinned and done wrong in many, many ways. Lord, I repent of the wrong I've done. Forgive me, Lord, for all the wrong things that I've done. Lord Jesus, come into my heart. Be my Lord and Savior. In your word, you told us, whoever calls on the name of the Lord shall be saved. Right now, Lord, I'm calling on your name. Lord, save me. Fill me with your Spirit. Help me to follow you all my life. Help me to read my Bible every day. Help me to pray every day. Help me to follow you every day. In Jesus' name, amen. Well, if you prayed and gave your life to Christ, we want to be in touch with you. We'd like to connect with you. We do want to share with you some literature and resource materials that'll help you to begin to grow and grow strong and vibrant in your new walk with the Lord. 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Again, that's joseph@afr.net. 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
3: For American Family News, I'm Robert Thornton. The Trump administration has paused more than $1 billion in federal Medicaid payments to two states over fraud risks. Here's Fox's Jeff Manasso.
4: HHS Secretary Robert F. Kennedy Jr. with a warning to California and Minnesota that the department is withholding more than $1 billion in federal Medicaid payments until the states turn over additional documentation over what the department describes as suspected fraud and noncompliance.
5: You will not receive taxpayer dollars until you prove that those payments are legitimate.
4: HHS also saying the Biden administration abandoned oversight on Medicaid spending, in which millions of dollars has been flagged as going to dead people, and that the outrage over the theft of American tax dollars crosses party lines. Jeff Manasso, Fox News.
3: The pause is the latest in a series of payment suspensions in mostly Democrat-run states amid what the Trump administration calls an unrelenting war on fraud. Democrat politicians have accused the administration of deliberately targeting states run by political opponents. President Trump is not ruling out a diplomatic end to the war in Iran. Here's Fox's Jared Halpern.
6: Amid daily U.S. airstrikes, President Trump says Iran's leaders are desperate to meet for negotiations.
7: And until they're ready to meet in a meaningful way, we have no interest.
6: Speaking alongside Lebanon's president, President Trump signaled expanding American military operations, foreshadowing strikes on Pickaxe Mountain, a site where it's believed Iran moved nuclear centrifuges.
7: We'll be hitting that area probably pretty soon, and there's not a thing they can do about it.
6: Iran has continued targeting commercial ships in the Strait of Hormuz, as well as American allies in the region. At the White House, Jared Halpern, Fox News.
3: Fox Weather says flight disruptions across the U.S. climbed today as severe weather affected the East Coast. Flights were running significantly.

0: lay behind schedule as FAA ground stops at key hubs along the eastern seaboard created massive operational bottlenecks. The Storm Prediction Center says numerous wind damage reports were found from Indiana and to parts of the East Coast. Mars Wrigley signaled it will lay off hundreds of workers as it relocates its headquarters from Newark, New Jersey to an expanded facility in Chicago. The candy maker has popular brands such as M&M's, Snickers, Milky Way, Twix, and Skittles. This comes after the company spent $100 million to expand in Chicago, where its global headquarters is located. Artificial intelligence is providing time-saving shortcuts for a number of research and writing projects, but according to a trusted American pastor, it will never write a good sermon. More from AFN's Steve Jordal.
1: When Jonathan Edwards delivered his famous Sinners in the Hands of an Angry God sermon at the height of the First Great Awakening in 1741, it said there was a great moaning and crying out throughout the whole house, and people were gripping the pews because they feared they might literally slip into hell. Such is the power of a great sermon crafted by an anointed preacher. But Dr. Robert Jeffress of First Baptist Dallas says such conviction will never come courtesy of ChatGPT.
2: The preacher not only has to discover the meaning of the text, he has to pour it through his own repentance, his own conviction, his own belief before it can be applied to other people. And I've never met a machine yet that can repent of its sins.
1: As AI becomes more and more entrenched into everyday life, Jeffress says there will be a role for it to play in the church, and specifically for pastors.
2: And I think AI for sermons can be useful in researching the meaning of words and what others have said about the text, but AI can never compose a successful, effective sermon all by itself.
1: And Jeffress says AI is still very unreliable when it comes to getting the facts right. He borrows from Ronald Reagan when he admonishes pastors to trust but verify whatever AI gives you. But pastoring is far more than just preparing and delivering a sermon a week.
2: When somebody's going through an illness or they've lost a loved one in death, they don't want to talk to a machine. They want to talk to a pastor.
1: I'm Steve Jordal.
0: 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We invite you to visit AFN.net and see a whole lot more there. I'm Robert Thornton.
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5: Mary Cassian says, if you're a woman, you were made to nurture.
6: So live it out right where you are with whatever resources you have for whoever God puts in your path. Because when you do, you're fulfilling your calling as a woman. You're advancing God's kingdom. 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
5: This is Revive Our Hearts with Nancy DeMoss-Walgamuth, author of Adorned, for Wednesday, July 22nd. I'm Dana Gresh. We're back with Mary Cassian to unpack the next phrase of our definition. All month, we've been answering the question, what is a woman? This content accompanies Mary's newly released book by that title, What is a Woman? The question our world is afraid to answer. We'll tell you how you can get that resource later, but now, without further ado, here's the lovely Mary Cassian.
6: Have you ever been in full nesting mode or heard stories about someone who was? Like the woman about to give birth folding onesies that have never been worn, or reorganizing the nursery again at 2 a.m., scrubbing baseboards that haven't seen a sponge in 5 years. The husband shuffles in from the bedroom, rubbing sleep from his eyes, squinting against the light, finds his wife moving the crib to the opposite wall. Again, third time this week. What are you doing? He asks. Getting ready. But it's more than that. It's deeper, more primal. She has to prepare. She needs to create a space that's safe, clean, welcoming, ready for the life that's coming. Scientists call it the nesting instinct, and it's not just psychological, it's actually physiological. The same hormones flooding her body to prepare her for birth are also preparing her heart to nurture. But here's what's fascinating. Humans aren't the only ones who do this. There's a duck in the Arctic, the eider duck, who does something extraordinary. When it's time to build her nest, she reaches down near her own heart and plucks the softest down feathers from her breast. And feather by feather, she lines her nest, literally giving from her own body to transform a pile of twigs into a warm sanctuary where her ducklings can thrive. Wolves shed their own fur to cushion the dead. Rabbits pull fur from their bodies to create a soft, warm nest for their young. So what's going on here? Why this universal drive across species, this compulsion to prepare a place? Because bringing forth life isn't enough. Life needs an environment where it can grow, where it's protected, where it can actually thrive. And God wove that same dual instinct into you. Whether you've ever been pregnant or not, whether you have biological children or not, you were designed with this capacity to bring forth life and to create the environments where that life can flourish. That's what we're exploring today. This isn't just about having babies. It's about something far bigger, something that reaches into every corner of your life as a woman and echoes the very heart of God. Now, I need to address something head on because I know some of you are already thinking, but Mary, I don't have kids. I can't have kids. I don't want kids, or my kids are long gone. So does this even apply to me? Well, stay with me because what I'm about to say will reframe everything. Most women will bear biological children, and that's normal. That's good. God designed your body specifically for that, the womb, the breasts, the hormones, all of it. Physical motherhood is a beautiful part of the design. But here's what I want you to understand. Womanhood isn't just about biology. It's about capacity. You have a maternal capacity, and that capacity exists whether you ever get pregnant or not. So let me put it this way. You know how men are often described as having provider instincts. They want to solve problems, fix things, make sure everyone's taken care of. That's real. It's wired in. But not every man is going to have a wife and kids to provide for. Does that mean that their provider instinct doesn't exist? No. And it's the same principle here. Here's what you need to understand. You have a maternal capacity. It's a God-given pull towards bringing forth life, nurturing growth, investing in others flourishing. That's woven into your feminine design. Now, you might never change a diaper. You might not feel maternal right now. Life might have obscured this instinct completely. Doesn't matter. The fundamental reality stands. You were designed to mother. But what does that mean? Let's go back to the very beginning. When God created humanity, he gave them a mandate, Genesis 1:28. God blessed them, and God said to them, "Be fruitful, multiply, fill the earth." Fill the earth with what? Well, with more humans, yes, obviously, but with far more than that, with worshipers, with a family that knows and loves their heavenly Father. From the very start, God's goal in creating male and female wasn't just population growth. It was kingdom expansion. God wanted humans to grow his family. And he designed the female body specifically for that, to carry, birth, and nurture new life. It's beautiful. It's good. It's exactly as he intended. But then came the tragedy of sin. And when the first man and woman rebelled, everything broke. And God outlined the tragic consequences. Listen to what he said to the woman in Genesis 3:16. "I will intensify your labor pains. You will bear children with painful effort." This is why the very capacity God designed for joy is now also the place of deepest pain. The life-giving work of woman, both physical and spiritual, would now be marked by suffering. and what should have been pure joy would be intertwined with sorrow. The nurturing that should have come naturally would now require perseverance through difficulty and pain. But even in the midst of this, God gave a promise of hope and redemption. Listen to what he said in Genesis 3:15. He said this to the serpent, "I will put hostility between you and the woman, and between your offspring and her offspring. He will strike your head, and you will strike his heel." Did you catch that? From that moment on, woman, the life giver, would be at war with the serpent, the death bringer. And the woman's offspring, her seed, he would someday crush the serpent's head. God would send a redeemer using the life-giving capacity he had handcrafted into woman's very being. What a mix of tragedy and hope this is. Sin brought death into the world, but God, working through a woman, would send the defeater of death. And after hearing this promise, Adam did something remarkable. Genesis 3:20 says, "The man named his wife Eve because she was the mother of all the living." Eve, Hava, in Hebrew, life or living. Adam named woman based on her calling, her capacity, her purpose. Despite sin, despite death now being in the world, despite the pain, physical and emotional, that she would experience in bringing forth and nurturing life, Adam believed God's promise. He believed life would continue, that through this woman, the life giver, God's redemptive plan would unfold. And every person who has ever existed came through Eve, and ultimately through her lineage came the one who brings spiritual life to all who believe. From the very beginning, motherhood was about more than biology. It was always about God's redemptive plan, expanding his family through spiritual fruitfulness. Parents have biological children, but then what? They raise those children in the fear and instruction of the Lord. Those children grow up loving Jesus, or that's the goal. And they have their own children and do the same. And the faith gets passed down generation after generation. Physical reproduction serving spiritual reproduction. And that's always been God's design. So if you're a mom listening to this, raising kids, you're doing profoundly important work. Don't let anyone convince you otherwise. And don't let culture tell you that you're wasting your potential. When you read Bible stories at bedtime, when you show them how to love the needy through meals delivered, strangers welcomed, kindness shown, when you model faithfulness through your daily choices, when you teach them to love Jesus more than comfort or success, you're not just parenting. You're making disciples. You're expanding God's kingdom. Your biological children are your first mission field. You physically mother them, but more importantly, you spiritually mother them. And spiritual motherhood is God's primary concern, which means that this calling isn't limited to biological mothers. It never has been, because the goal was never just physical babies. It was always spiritual fruitfulness. In 1 Thessalonians 2:7, Paul describes himself as being gentle with young believers, like a nursing mother taking care of her own children. Paul, a man, uses maternal language. Well, why? Because bringing people into God's family and nurturing them toward maturity, that's motherhood. That's spiritual motherhood. And Titus 2 shows us the pattern. Older women teaching younger women. Spiritual mothers investing in spiritual daughters. Faith passed down not only through biology, but through intentional discipling relationships. This is your calling too. And here's what's beautiful. You're always both older and younger than someone. Always positioned to receive from those ahead of you and pour into those coming behind. Some women mother biologically and spiritually, others just spiritually. Same calling, same heart, same eternal work. Well, what does it mean to nurture? Remember that nesting instinct, that drive to prepare a safe place where life can flourish? That's where nurturing begins, but it doesn't stop once the baby arrives. Nurturing is the ongoing work of creating favorable conditions for growth. And strip it down to the core, nurturing is paying attention to what's needed to help life grow and thrive. Sometimes it's intensely practical, a meal dropped off when someone is overwhelmed, watching kids so a friend can breathe, coffee delivered to an exhausted coworker, a box of tissues when someone's world is falling apart. Sometimes it's environmental. You light a candle, put away the dropped coats and boots, set out a plant, a hand-knitted blanket, some beauty to intentionally calm the chaos and create a home. Your living room or your office or your corner of the church becomes a place that people can finally let their guard down and unburden and connect. Somewhere where you're fully present, where honesty is welcome instead of the default, oh, I'm fine. Often, nurturing is deeply spiritual. You pray with someone who's coming undone. You open scripture when they don't know where to turn. You point them back to Jesus when anxiety takes over. Walk alongside them through ordinary life, showing what it means to follow Christ. Peter captures this in 1 Peter 2:2 when he says, "New believers need pure spiritual milk to grow up spiritually." That's what spiritual mothers do. They feed, care, and help immature believers mature. Whatever form it takes, nurturing says the same. It says, I see you, you matter, and I'm investing in the work that God is doing in your life. Think about a gardener tending tomatoes. She can't manufacture fruit. She can't force the plant to produce on her schedule, but she can prepare rich soil, provide water, ensure that the plant has sunlight, protect it from pests. She cultivates the environment so the plant is given the best opportunity to grow. And that's your work as a spiritual mother. You create environments where life can flourish. I think of the spiritual mothers who impacted my life. June Kerr was the church secretary. I was 10, maybe 12, when she invited me to help her make the church bulletin. I can still remember the smell of that old mimeograph machine, the blue ink, the hand-cranked handle. She'd have me collect information and find quotes and verses and track down graphics, trace them onto the Ditto Master. Small tasks, nothing glamorous. But June saw something in me, and one day she had me stop what I was doing and look her in the eyes. Mary, I need to tell you something. And then, don't let people discourage you from following the path God is calling you to walk. There will always be criticism, always. Keep your heart focused, not on those voices, but on His voice. A church secretary, a mimeograph machine, a 10-year-old with blue ink on her hands. When I was in my mid-teens, Pearl Purdy often invited me over for shuffleboard and tea. She was a senior citizen, petite, proper English, transplanted to Canada, and I towered over her. She wore thick Coke bottle glasses that made one eye look bigger than the other. Always a dress, always Mary Jane's. And when we headed down to the basement to play shuffleboard, she'd offer me a pair of knitted slippers for the cold floor. They fit her perfectly. On me, they were two sizes too small. She made tea the right way, the British way. Warmed the china teapot with hot water, loose leaf tea, measured by the spoonful, one spoon per person plus one for the pot, freshly boiled water and a tea cozy so it could steep, dainty flowered china cup, shortbread cookies on the side, and then she'd beat me at shuffleboard every time with hands that were starting to cripple up. We'd talk about life, nothing formal, no agenda, just an older woman and a young one sharing an afternoon. Now, Pearl didn't say anything I can point to as a specific lesson. What she gave me was harder to name. It was the spirit of a woman who trusted God quietly, completely, solidly, unshakably. And somehow, sitting in that cold basement in two small slippers, losing at shuffleboard, I absorbed it. Diane North was a single professional woman, one of the adult sponsors of the high school Christian club I led. She'd helped me mix colorful powdered tempera paint for the massive banners we'd hang on the school walls to advertise events. And while we painted, she asked me hard questions, the kind that made me think. She made me read a Josh McDowell book on Christian apologetics so I would know what I believed and why. Diane was my first real mentor. And then there was Ann Gill, who had already launched her own children when I was in the thick of raising mine. She'd pop over with a homemade apple pie. But it was more than pie. Ann always asked me how things were going, really going. And she always prayed right there, wherever we were. She saw me. She showed up with prayers and pie. Four women, four completely different expressions of the same instinct. And it can happen a thousand other ways. A text with a verse, a meal with a prayer, a hard question asked at the right moment, a prayer offered right then and there. Small acts, but they call forth life and nurture it. And God sees every one of them. Psalm 113:9 promises this. He gives the childless woman a household, making her the joyful mother of children. Biological kids or not, your maternal calling is real. It's God-given. And when you live it out, it bears fruit. Now, let me be honest about something. This kind of mothering, this spiritual mothering, it costs something. Remember that eider duck from the beginning? She doesn't just find soft materials for her nest. She reaches down near her own heart and plucks the softest ones from her own body. The wolf sheds her own fur to line the den. The rabbit pulls hair from her belly to create warmth for her young. That's the pattern. Nurturing costs something of yourself. It costs time. You can't nurture from a distance. You have to be present, available, willing to interrupt your plans. It costs energy, emotional energy especially, carrying burdens, celebrating wins, mourning losses, praying through struggles. It costs margin, your peace, your space, your resources. Culture says that's foolish. Protect your boundaries, guard your energy, prioritize self-care above everything. You can't pour from an empty cup. And listen, there's wisdom in rest. You're not infinite. You're not God. But here's what culture misses. The fullest life is found in pouring out. Joy comes through sacrifice. Jesus said it in Matthew 16:25, whoever wants to save his life will lose it. But whoever loses his life because of me will find it. When you nurture others, when you invest in their flourishing, create environments where they can grow spiritually, you are living out your calling as a woman. And you will discover, as many women have, that though it costs, pouring yourself out for your children, biological and spiritual, is one of the most fulfilling and consequential things you can do. So here's where we land. You were created to bring forth life and nurture it. Not just biologically, though for many that's part of it, but spiritually, eternally, to see potential in people and draw it out, to create spaces, physical, emotional, spiritual, where life thrives, to invest in growth, to expand God's family through ordinary faithfulness. That capacity is in you. 18 or 80, house full of kids or living alone, married or single, it's woven into your feminine design. So embrace it. Don't let culture convince you that caring deeply is weakness. Don't let the world dismiss your nurturing instincts as unimportant. Don't buy the lie that relationships matter less than resumes. God wired you with a capacity for motherhood on purpose. It reflects his own heart, the God who gives us new birth and patiently nurtures us towards maturity. You were made for this. So live it out right where you are with whatever resources you have for whoever God puts in your path. Because when you do, you're fulfilling your calling as a woman. You're advancing God's kingdom. You're displaying His life-giving, nurturing character to a world desperate to see it. That's not small work. That's eternal work. And there's nothing more significant that you could do.
5: 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Tomorrow, we're back with Nancy to hear more about the True Woman Manifesto. She's going to share all about living life as a true woman, because that's what we want to do with the truths we've been learning all month, right? Live it out. 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
3: Okay, here's an assignment for you, if you will. I want you to take some time and think about a getaway that gives you a chance to get together with other people of faith, deepen your walk with God, and make new friends, all while enjoying the Creation Museum and the Ark Encounter in Kentucky. I'm talking about joining AFA at the Ark, October 29th and 30th. This is a great opportunity to break away from the grind of everyday life and draw closer to God through special presentations from Patricia Engler and Brian Osborne of Answers in Genesis. It also includes entrance to the Creation Museum on Thursday and the Ark Encounter on Friday. 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
5: 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Across the U.S., a microscopic parasite has sickened more than 1,600 people.

0: 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I'm David Wolin. Won't you come back again next time? We'll be keeping it all about Jesus. It's the great story here on
1: Haven Today. Hi, I'm Jan Harper. 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
5: American Family News, I'm Rusty Pugh. Score another win for a Trump-backed primary candidate, Chris DeMeo, has more.
6: Congressman Andy Biggs winning Arizona's Republican nomination for governor Tuesday. Biggs was endorsed by President Trump, defeating fellow Congressman David Schweikert.
7: I'm so grateful that I have the support of all of you, and I'm thankful that everybody who voted today got out and voted. I was overwhelmed when I started seeing those vote totals come in. It's awesome.
6: Biggs will take on Democratic Governor Katie Hobbs in the fall. Another Trump-backed candidate, former Arizona Cardinals kicker Jay Feely, took the Republican contest in the 1st Congressional District. He beat former state representative Joseph Chapelik. Chris DeMeo, Fox News.
5: CENTCOM announced Tuesday the United States military concluded an 11th round of strikes in Iran. White House Deputy Chief of Staff for Policy Stephen Miller says leaders in the past were stuck in a cycle that allowed Iran to gain more power over the years until President Trump took action.
8: They make a deal, they break a deal, they push, and then the West backs down. Other nations in the region back down.
5: Fears of suspected fraud has the Trump administration pausing more federal Medicaid funding to Minnesota and California.
9: The Department of Health and Human Services deferring over $1 billion in Medicaid payments to California and Minnesota, states the government says have been non-compliant over continued concerns of suspected fraud. Administrator for the Centers for Medicare and Medicaid Services, Dr. Mehmet Oz.
10: We're protecting American taxpayers, American patients, and the outrage, the anger that America feels crosses party lines on this issue.
9: HHS says a path to resolution is simple: to submit basic documentation showing the payments and medical services are legitimate. Jeff Manasso, Fox News.
5: The Smithsonian National Museum of American History director Anthean Hardig testifying before a House Oversight Committee Tuesday, making comments that led several GOP members to call for her resignation. Texas Congressman Brandon Gill discussed in his interview with Hardig and says people like her and Democratic socialists need to be held accountable.
11: Make them explain to the American people what they really mean whenever they say that being polite is somehow evidence of white supremacy, and that's what we tried to do there.
5: The South Carolina Senate race is heating up. Robert Thornton has more.
12: Darlene Graham has announced she will run for Senate in South Carolina. 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
5: American Family News, I'm Rusty Pugh. Tropical Storm Bertha is now making its way across the Gulf, and meteorologist Adam Klotz tells us there's some good news.
6: That's still spinning in the Gulf of America, really just kind of lingering so far there off the north coast of the Gulf. We're still looking at our tropical storm warnings, our tropical storm watches, basically from the Florida Panhandle, stretching you over towards Louisiana and New Orleans. It could bring a wall of water as much as 4 feet. That is your storm surge, really brushing up along the coast there, the Louisiana coast, and then heading towards the Texas coast. The winds slow down a little bit as it moves this way. Now, if there's any good news with this storm system, and it certainly is bringing some fairly powerful winds, is because of the upper level winds, most of the heaviest rain from this storm has been kept offshore.
5: Arizona Congressman Andy Biggs has won the Arizona GOP gubernatorial primary, defeating Congressman David Swikert. Biggs says he wants to fix issues that current Governor Katie Hobbs has put onto Arizona.
7: We have a governor that's taken us from one of the most affordable states to one of the least affordable states. We have a governor whose policies on supporting police or not supporting police.
5: Meanwhile, Democrats avoided a potentially damaging left-wing upset in Arizona's 4th District, where Representative Greg Stanton easily defeated progressive challenger Kai Newkirk. Voter registration activist Scott Pressler says the Democrat socialist surge has hit a wall.
8: Well, I think the momentum has hit a wall because what we saw in this primary is a united Republican front that, with Andy Biggs receiving 72% of the vote, that sends a message that we are going into November with cash on hand. We are going into November united behind a candidate. And this was a great night, not only for President Trump, but this was an even better night for the grassroots.
5: CENTCOM announced yesterday the United States military concluded an 11th round of strikes in Iran. The new fighting comes after a dispute over the Strait of Hormuz. Secretary of State Marco Rubio says the new attacks are about securing global shipping and keeping Iran from controlling the critical waterway.
9: If that is threatened, then I think the global economy is threatened, and the rules which have underpinned 150 years of international trade and commerce are also threatened. And that cannot be allowed to happen. The problem we're having right now is that they're not serious about talks. If they're serious, we're serious. If they're not, then we will do what is necessary to protect that, our interests, and also the interests of our allies.
5: Meanwhile, a retired Air Force general believes the Kurds could provide the necessary ground troops to effect regime change in Iran.
10: U.S. Central Command continues to pound targets in Iran following the killing of 3 U.S. service members by the regime. And on Tuesday, President Trump warned that the U.S. would hit any site where Iran is considering developing their nuclear capabilities. Retired Air Force Brigadier General John Tykert is a former Assistant Deputy Undersecretary of the Air Force for International Affairs. During an appearance on Washington Watch, he said nothing has changed in Iran in 47 years.
11: And their number one priority, they say it, definitely.

0: to America is to kill Americans. And sadly and tragically, some of that happened this weekend. But we've got to use a language that they understand in Tehran and return to major kinetic operations. The ceasefire period has been a disaster. Iran has been enticed by our weakness. And now is the time to return to a language they actually understand.
1: And Tiger believes the U.S. should use the Kurds in a ground operation against the regime.
0: And they are a powerful, capable Western fighting force. I have seen them in action, and they are massively capable, and we have armed them sufficiently. And if we provided them the top cover of air power, then now those strikes that I mentioned previously, coupled with a real threat of a ground invasion, not by Americans, not by Israelis, but by the Kurds, if they trust us, would be sufficient to potentially create the wave of what we would need to see the regime flip.
1: I'm Chad Groening.
2: And finally, President Trump heading to Georgia today.
3: President Trump's visit comes less than 6 months after his trip to a North Georgia steel factory and ahead of two major midterm elections in the state. His stop in Marietta is expected to highlight education, according to officials at Wheeler High School in Cobb County.
2: That's Fox's Tanya J. Powers reporting. For American Family News, I'm Rusty Pugh.
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5: Hi, this is Robert Jeffress, and I'm glad to study God's Word with you every day on this Bible teaching program. 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
6: God promises that the person who is infected with pride is ultimately going to fail, but the person who learns humility will succeed. We're in a series right now talking about success in life. I've called it the Solomon Secrets for Success. And today we're going to look at another one of those Solomon Secrets, and it's simply this. The way up is down. What we're talking about is humility.
7: Welcome to Pathway to Victory with author and pastor Dr. Robert Jeffress. 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But according to the book of Proverbs, just the opposite is true. Today on Pathway to Victory, Dr. Robert Jeffress shares Solomon's counterintuitive wisdom for getting where you want to be in life. But first, let's take a moment to hear some important ministry updates.
5: Thanks, David, and welcome to Pathway to Victory. Sometimes life can be highly overrated. Do you ever feel that way? When our anticipations, our hopes, our dreams go unrealized, we struggle to find meaning in it all. You might think that's a cynical view. No, I think it's honest. Even Solomon, the wisest and most powerful man of his times, came to the same conclusion. And Solomon's wisdom easily translates into our times. That's the reason I wrote my book called The Solomon Secrets. Solomon provides uncommon sense for extraordinary success. I use the word uncommon because many of his pithy sayings will surprise you. He told us that fear is good, and to succeed more, we need to fail more. And today's topic, the way up is down. And I'm going to send you a copy right away when we receive your generous gift to support the ministry of Pathway to Victory. And if this is your first time reaching out to Pathway to Victory, I want to send you a complimentary gift. In God We Trust is a two-disc collection featuring our First Baptist Dallas Choir and Orchestra in a patriotic celebration. 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More about these resources later. But right now, let's get started with today's message titled, The Way Up is Down.
6: You may remember, in fact, some of you may continue to watch the reruns of the classic sitcom Seinfeld. If you're not familiar with the show Seinfeld, one of the central characters in that sitcom is a middle-aged, stocky man named George Costanza. And George Costanza is a loser in every sense of the word. I mean, he never works. He lives at home with his parents. He strikes out with women all of the time. But in one episode, George Costanza decides he wants a change in his life. And he decides that the way to start succeeding is to do opposite of what he has been doing. After all, you know the definition of insanity, doing the same thing over and over again and expecting different results. Well, George Costanza decides he'll start doing things differently in his life. Instead of ordering chicken salad on white bread at the diner, he starts ordering tuna on wheat. Instead of being timid around women, he starts acting flirtatiously. Instead of remaining silent during important meetings at work, he starts to speak out. And suddenly he notices he begins to experience wonderful success in his life. Now, George Costanza is an agnostic in the show, but he actually demonstrates a very Christian principle that you find throughout the Bible. And that is, if you want to succeed in life, usually you need to do just opposite of your natural inclination. Instead of holding on to your life, Jesus says, let go of your life. Instead of retaliating against your offender, forgive your offender. Instead of hating your enemy, love your enemy. Do what is opposite your natural inclination. And perhaps the greatest example of doing opposite of what we normally would do has to do with the subject we're looking at today. In Matthew chapter 20, verses 26 to 27, Jesus said, "It is not so among you, but whoever wishes to be great among you shall be your servant, and whoever wishes to be first among you shall be your slave." Notice Jesus says there's absolutely nothing wrong with wanting to be successful in life. There's nothing wrong with wanting to be great. But what Jesus said is, if you really want to be great and important and significant, you need to follow a different path to success than that which the world offers. For example, the world says, look out for number one. Jesus says, look out for others. The world says, destroy your opposition. Jesus says, love your opposition. The world says, hold on to your rights, don't let them go. Jesus said, let go of your rights. The world says, if you want to be great, rule other people. Jesus said, if you want to be great, serve other people. The world says, promote yourself. Jesus says, humble yourself. Solomon understood the importance of humility to achieve success in life. And throughout the book of Proverbs, you find all kind of warnings against pride and exhortations toward humility. Just jot down some of these verses. We don't have time for you to look them up, but just jot them down. Proverbs 8, verse 13. The fear of the Lord is to hate evil. Pride and arrogance and the evil way and the perverted mouth I hate, says God. Or Proverbs 11, 2, when pride comes, then comes dishonor, but with the humble is wisdom. Or Proverbs 15, verse 25, the Lord will tear down the house of the proud, but he will establish the boundary of the widow. Or Proverbs 16, verses 18 and 19, pride goes before destruction, and a haughty spirit before stumbling. It is better to be of a humble spirit with the lowly than to divide the spoil with the proud. Proverbs 18, verse 12, before destruction, the heart of a man is haughty, but humility goes before honor. Or Proverbs 29, verse 23, a man's pride will bring him low, but a humble spirit will obtain honor. If there's one theme you find throughout these verses, it's simply this: pride is a prerequisite to failure in life. Humility is a prerequisite for success. Somebody has said pride is the only disease known to man that makes everyone sick except the one who has it. Nevertheless, God promises that the person who is infected with pride is ultimately going to fail, but the person who learns humility will succeed. We're in a series right now talking about success in life. I've called it the Solomon Secrets for Success. And we've been looking at the book of Proverbs at 10 pieces of wisdom, 10 pieces of what I call uncommon sense that guarantee extraordinary success. I call it uncommon sense because it goes against our natural inclinations, every one of these Solomon secrets. And today we're going to look at another one of those Solomon secrets, and it's simply this: the way up is down. What we're talking about is humility. Now, when we talk about humility, what do we mean by humility? When we think of humility, we think of milquetoast men, or we think about cowering women shuffling behind their husbands in submission. Who wants that? Who wants to be humble? But that's not what humility is according to God's word. The best way to understand humility biblically is to understand the opposite of humility, which is pride. Above all things that God hates in our life, he hates pride. Let me give you this definition of pride. Pride is the attitude that credits ourselves with our successes and blames others for our failures. By the way, that's worth writing down too. God hates pride more than any other sin, the book of Proverbs tells us. What is pride? You better guard against it. Pride is the attitude that credits ourselves with our successes and blames other people for our failures. A prideful person is somebody who is convinced that every good thing in his life is a result of what he has done. The prideful person is the one who believes in every conflict he's right and everyone else is wrong. The prideful person is the one who believes he has everything he needs. He is self-contained to handle any problem that arises in life. What is it that pride produces in our life? Pride, first of all, results in ingratitude toward God. You know, if you're convinced that the good things in your life are the result of what you have done, then you're going to fail to give God the credit and the praise for the wonderful things he's brought into your life. I remember when our oldest daughter, Julia, was 2. One Christmas, we had gone to Amy's parents to celebrate Christmas, and we were opening Christmas gifts. And Julia opened up this gift, and she pulled it out of the box, and it was something she had really wanted. And she pulls it out of the box, and she says, "Grandma, Grandma." She thought her grandmother had given her that gift. I'm the one who gave her the gift. And it hacked me off. And then it kind of hurt my feelings. Why? Because I wanted my daughter to know I'm the one who purchased the gift. I wanted her to know that I loved her enough. I wanted to give her exactly what she wanted. Now, why did I feel that way? Why did I feel angry and then hurt? You know the reason I felt that way? Because I was created in the image of God, just like you are. Every parent here knows that feeling. You want your children to know when you give them a gift. You want your children to know that you love them and care for them. The reason we feel that way is because we have been created in God's image. God is the perfect parent. He loves to show his care and concern for us by giving us, by showering us with wonderful gifts. And whenever we fail to give God the credit for the good things in our life, it hurts the heart of God. He feels both hurt and angry when he does not receive the credit. That's what pride does. It leads, first of all, to ingratitude. But secondly, ingratitude leads to independence. I mean, if we falsely believe that all the good stuff in our life is the result of what we've done, and we fail to give God credit for it, then we come to the conclusion we really don't need God at all, and we move away from God. Moses understood that the Israelites were in danger of doing just that when they entered the promised land. And that's why he warned in Deuteronomy 8, verses 12 and 14, "Be careful lest when you have eaten and are satisfied and have built good houses and lived in them, then your heart becomes what? Proud. And you forget the Lord your God who brought you out from the land of Egypt, out of the house of slavery." There is a link between pride, ingratitude, and independence from God. And you see that illustrated in the very first sin that was ever committed in the universe. It had to do with Lucifer. Remember Lucifer? He was the head of the highest angelic realm in heaven. He was God's right hand angel. But listen to what happened to Lucifer and what led to his downfall, in which he became Satan. In Ezekiel 28, verses 15 and 17, God explains why it is that Lucifer fell away from God. He said, "You were blameless in your ways from the day you were created," underline that word, created, "until unrighteousness was found in you." What is that unrighteousness? Look at verse 17. "Your heart was lifted up because of your beauty. You corrupted your wisdom by reason of your splendor." One day in heaven, Lucifer started doing some self-evaluation. He started thinking, "You know, I've got it all. I'm the real deal. I've got everything anybody could want." But Lucifer made the fatal mistake of forgetting he was a creature and thinking he was the creator. And because of that pride, because he forgot that he was a created being, that ingratitude led to the next step, which was independence from God. We find Lucifer's declaration of independence in Isaiah 14, verses 13 and 14. God explains why it is that he cast Lucifer out of heaven. And verse 13 says, "But you, Lucifer, said in your heart, 'I will ascend to heaven, and I will raise my throne above the stars of God, and I will sit in the mount of the assembly in the recesses of the north, and I will ascend above the heights of the clouds, and I will make myself like the Most High.'" Do you hear that over and over again? "I will, I will, I will, I will." No thought of God whatsoever. And for that reason, you know the rest of the story, God cast Lucifer out of heaven. He is now named Satan. And ever since that time that he was cast out of heaven, Satan has been trying to create a rival shadow empire against God. And you know what the basis of Satan's empire is? Here's the purpose statement of Satan's kingdom. Life apart from God is both possible and it's preferable. That's the basis of Satan's kingdom. I don't need God. I can live life on my own. When you understand where pride comes from, that it was the basis of the first sin that led to the satanic rebellion against God, you understand why it is that of all the things God hates most in our lives, he hates pride. That is the attitude that credits ourselves for our successes and blames other people for our failures. The contrast to pride is humility. What is humility? Jot this down. Humility is the attitude that realizes everything good in my life is the result of what either God or others have done for me. Humility is the attitude that recognizes any and every good thing in my life is the result of either what God or other people have done for me. There are three components of humility. What does it mean to be humble? If it's the key to success, we better get this and understand it. Humility, first of all, demands an accurate evaluation of ourselves. To be truly humble, you have to have an accurate evaluation of yourself. If somebody were to ask you, "What are your three greatest strengths?" would you be able to answer that? If somebody said to you, "What are your three greatest weaknesses?" would you say, "Weaknesses? Who, me?" Or would you be able to name some weaknesses that you have? See, to be truly humble means to have an accurate evaluation of yourself. Most of us go to one of two extremes. We think, "Oh, I'm worthless, I can't do anything." Or the other extreme is, "I'm so wonderful, how can the world get along without me?" Neither is an accurate view of yourself. In Romans 12, verse 3, Paul encourages us to look at ourselves accurately. He says, "For through the grace given to me, I say to every man among you, not to think more highly of himself than he ought to think, but to think so as to have sound judgment, as God has allotted to each a measure of faith." And interestingly, Paul uses that verse as a launching pad to talk about the subject of spiritual gifts. That is, God has given every Christian a unique gift to fulfill his purpose. So there's no reason for us to feel like lowly worms. We're not if we're in Christ Jesus. We have been given a unique spiritual gift by God to achieve his purpose. So don't think too lowly of yourself. All of us have one gift, but on the other hand, none of us has all of the gifts. And that's why we shouldn't think too highly of ourselves. We do need other people in the body of Christ. If you're truly going to be humble, it means, first of all, having an accurate assessment of yourself. Secondly, humility involves an authentic appreciation of other people. An authentic appreciation of other people. John Wooden, the former coach of the UCLA Bruins basketball team, has a great word when he says, "Talent is God-given, be humble. Fame is man-given, be thankful. Conceit is self-given, be careful." Genuine humility is built on the recognition that every good thing in our life is the result of either what God or others have done for us. Now, many people have a hard time believing that. Many people have a hard time not having an inflated view of themselves. I remember the story about the pastor who was driving home one day with his wife after the morning service, and he was feeling especially good about his sermon that day. And so he said to his wife, "Honey, how many truly great preachers in America do you think there are?" His wife said, "One less than you think." You know, Paul had a way of deflating the Corinthians' ego as well. They had an inflated view of their own importance. So Paul asked one question that completely put them on the course to reality. In 1 Corinthians 4:7, he said, "You Corinthians who think so highly of yourselves, let me ask you a question. Who regards you as superior? And what do you have that you did not receive? And if you did receive it, why do you boast as if you have not received it?" You know what he was asking? He said, before you get boastful about some great achievement in your life, something you have, ask yourself the simple question, what good thing in my life cannot ultimately be traced to the hand of God? Your appearance? "Oh, the reason I look so great is I work out and I eat right. That's why I look so great." Now, that's not what the Bible says. Psalm 139 verses 13 and 14 says, "Your appearance is a result of God's work in your life. For thou didst form my inward parts. Thou didst weave me in my mother's womb. I will give thanks to thee, for I am fearfully and wonderfully made. Wonderful are thy works, and my soul knows it very well." What are you proud about? Your possessions? Your net worth, your balance sheet, the money you've got socked away in stocks and bonds, the business you've built? "Oh, my possessions are the result of all my hard work. I work harder than anybody, and I'm so shrewd in business. That's why I have what I have today." Is that true? Nah, it's not what the Bible says. In Job 34, verse 19, we find these words about God, who shows no partiality to princes, nor regards the rich above the poor, for they are all the work of his hands. If you have money today, if you have great possessions, it's because of God's blessing in your life. And remember, when you think it's because of your hard work, God's the one who gives you the breath to wake up every morning and go to work, and he could take it away just like that. What are you proud about? Your children? "Oh, my children, they're so wonderful. They are the result of exceptional parenting and a superior gene pool. That's why my kids are the way they are." No. If you've got wonderful kids, it's probably in spite of what you've done, not because of what you've done. In Psalm 127, verse 3, the psalmist reminds us, "Behold, children are a gift of the Lord. The fruit of the womb is a reward." When you understand what Paul understands, that every good thing in our life is ultimately because of God's grace, then you come to the same conclusion that James did in James 1:17. Remember what he said? "Every good thing bestowed and every perfect gift is from above, coming down from the Father of lights, with whom there is no variation or shifting shadow."
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7: 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I'm David J. Mullins, inviting you to join us again next time for the conclusion of our message called The Way Up is Down. That's Thursday, here on Pathway to Victory. Pathway to Victory with Dr. Robert Jeffress comes from the pulpit of the First Baptist Church of Dallas, Texas. The Apostle Paul sailed these waters, walked these streets, and the church was never the same.
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11: The spiritual disease of idolatry is repentance. 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
1: 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I'm Dr. James Dobson, and thank you for joining us for this program.
16: Well, welcome to Family Talk. I'm Roger Marsh. You know, in our world today, we all too often hear of bad things being called good and good things being called bad. In Isaiah chapter 5, verse 20, we read these words, "Woe to those who call evil good and good evil, who put darkness for light and light for darkness." But more and more, confusing ideology is being pushed upon our culture and on our children. On today's edition of Dr. James Dobson's Family Talk, Dr. Dobson sits down with author, speaker, and advocate Ann Edward, executive director of the Restored Hope Network, a ministry that counsels and provides resources to those struggling with unwanted same-sex attraction. Together, they will discuss the biblical truth about homosexuality with both conviction and compassion. Now, before we begin, I want to mention that today's program does deal with a very sensitive subject, and it may not be suitable for younger listeners, so parental discretion definitely advised. And now, let's listen in to part one of Dr. Dobson's conversation with Ann Edward on today's edition of Family Talk.
1: Today, we're going to talk about a very delicate and controversial subject. It deals with the intrusion of the LGBTQ agenda in the 21st century church. Now, I want to say again what you know. I've said it many times. I'm not a theologian, but I believe the Bible, and I believe that it says what it means and that it is clear about its condemnation of all forms of sexual immorality. That's just the way it is. If you don't like it, argue with the scripture. That has not changed, and it will not change. It's the Word of God, which is eternal. Now, there should be no doubt that the church has a responsibility. It's been called, I think, to minister to people who are in all kinds of sin and behavior that is outside what we would consider to be the Christian principles and way of life. And we do not reject those people. We have a responsibility. Pastors have a responsibility to care for them, to be compassionate to them, and by all means to lead them out of this behavior into a more consistent way of life. And we're going to talk about that today. Now, if you don't like what we say today, I ask you to hear me out, because this is a discussion that needs to be held. Our primary purpose is to give help and hope to those who are struggling with sexual identity and behavior that is condemned in Scripture. With that, let's get to our topic. Ann has appeared on numerous television shows. In fact, I was just preparing for this broadcast, and I saw that she has been on Oprah, Good Morning America, the CBS Evening News, the 700 Club, and many others. She's also
15: been featured on the cover of Newsweek and has been profiled by People magazine. It goes on and on. She's got quite a history of going into the den of lions. And where do you get the courage to do that?
17: I have no idea. I just went with opportunity that came up. I'm actually generally afraid of those things.
15: Do you know of any subject in the whole catalog of human experience that is more dangerous and leads to more anger and hostility than this one?
17: No, I actually don't know of any other topic that has more hostility than LGBTQ issues. Most people in culture say, how did we get to where we are so rapidly? The slippery slope idea that many people mentioned long ago actually has come to fruition. If you give way in a certain topic over and over again, you end up having the result of giving way.
15: And if you repeat a lie
17: If you repeat a lie often enough, it is simply believed, regardless of lack of evidence.
15: Go back to my comment about the church changing. Is that just a perception, or do you believe it is occurring?
17: Well, I wish it was simply a perception. Unfortunately, what used to be believed, that the church was essentially a monolithic body of people who all believed that homosexuality was sin, is no longer the case. It's been eroded quite a bit in the last decade. Many churches have given way towards the gay philosophy and pro-gay views. And that I find tragic. And the reason why I find it tragic is because it shuts down hope for those who want to repent out of homosexuality.
15: And there are those out there. Not everybody is monolithic in this regard.
17: That is absolutely true. In fact, the gay community, many people are turning to Jesus out of the homosexual community, out of the transgender community. And we're delighted to be there. But I would love for the church to remain solid so that she can hold firm the truth that Jesus redeems lives, that it makes a way for sinners to turn to him out of sin.
15: You agree with what I said about the scripture. It does not change. It says what it means. Truth is truth.
17: Yes, indeed. I absolutely do, Dr. Dobson.
15: And the only way that you can miss the very explicit meaning of these biblical teachings is to ignore or twist or deny it. Now, we all know those verses. We've read them many times. But for the benefit of those who are not familiar with the scripture, let me read just a few of these passages that condemn all forms of immorality. 1 Corinthians 6, 9-11 says, "Or do you not know that the unrighteous will not inherit the kingdom of God? Do not be deceived. Neither the sexually immoral, nor idolaters, nor adulterers, nor men who practice homosexuality, nor thieves, nor the greedy, nor drunkards, nor revilers, nor swindlers will inherit the kingdom of God. And such were some of you, but you were washed, you were sanctified, you were justified in the name of the Lord Jesus Christ by the Spirit of our God." How can you not catch the meaning there? Ephesians 4:19. "Having lost all sensitivity, they've given themselves over to sensuality so as to indulge in every kind of impurity with the continual lust for more." Ephesians 5:3. "Let there be no sexual immorality, impurity, or greed among you. Such sins have no place among God's people." I got two more. Romans 1:18-32. "God gave them over to shameful lusts. Even their women exchanged natural sexual relations for unnatural ones. In the same way, the men also abandoned natural relations with women and were inflamed with lust for one another. Men committed shameful acts with other men and received in themselves the due penalty for their error." And finally, 1 Timothy 1:8-10. "We know that the law is good if one uses it properly. We also know that the law is not made for the righteous, but for lawbreakers and rebels, the ungodly and sinful, the unholy and irreligious, for those who kill their fathers or mothers, for murderers, for the sexually immoral, for those practicing homosexuality, for slave traders and liars and perjurers, and for whatever else is contrary to sound doctrine. Now, I hasten to say that I understand that some people don't like what's written on this topic in the Old Testament and especially in the New, but the meaning of sexual immorality is very clear, and it is condemned in the Scripture. Nevertheless, we have to approach people who are dealing with same-sex attraction with compassion. There is typically a great deal of pain and agitation associated with this way of life. Homosexuals and lesbians and others in what we would consider to be a deviant lifestyle have often been rejected and ridiculed and deeply wounded. And that's not our task as Christians. And you're not an angry and condemning woman. Your ministry is built on compassion and kindness, isn't it?
17: Exactly. And I came out of the homosexual life.
15: Well, we're going to talk about that in a minute.
17: So, yeah. Yes, I have very much. I have a great deal of a heart of compassion and love. And I meet gay people all the time. And I don't come up into their face and tell them how they ought to live. I try and woo them with the love of Jesus Christ through my life. The truth of the matter is God's plans do not change. His truth supersedes and is greater than any culture on the face of the earth, regardless.
15: It's liberating, isn't it?
17: It is. It's beautiful and liberating, and there's so much hope in life, reduction of anxiety, hope and future, and peace with God and peace with others. I think that treasure cannot simply be seated. I cannot get rid of that. I cannot step down from this because it's too vital that people can still have freedom because of the power of Jesus Christ and get help to get there.
15: Are they transformed? I know it's case by case, but the homosexual community will tell us that transformations never occur, that you cannot change. You're living proof that you can.
17: Yes, and I happily am not the only one who has left homosexuality successfully. We did research on those who attended just one of the member ministries for at least a year, and out of those, 38% of the people who attended this large ministry no longer struggle with homosexuality. 38% is very, very high. All but 10%. 10% went back into the gay life, and those are the very loud 10% that make it look like it's everybody.
15: Yeah.
17: And then the rest of the people, whether they struggle occasionally or not, are obedient to Jesus Christ and agree with his plan that sexuality is meant to be between one man and one woman. And so those are success stories as well. Even if they struggle, if they continue to walk with Jesus, that's a win for the kingdom of God.
15: You know what? I rarely hear pastors talk about, especially those who have accommodated this cultural change and somehow made the scripture fit what it is they want to tell them. But what I've noticed is that whereas the church can sometimes find a way to reinterpret scripture and come up with a different conclusion, they rarely ever talk about bisexuality. How can you accommodate that? They talk about LGBT, but they don't explain what the B is. The B is sex with both sexes all the time, anytime you want to. How do you get there scripturally on that?
17: Well, there's a new movement.
15: You understand what I'm...
17: I do. Polyamory is the term.
15: Yes, that is the term.
17: Some people are defining themselves by being attracted to whomever, whenever they want, and they're calling themselves pansexual as well. So bisexual, pansexual. The letters have become so extensive that they now just add a plus sign at the end of the Q. It's LGBTQIAA and so on. The truth of the matter is God instituted this amazing gift of sexuality to be between a husband and his wife, between a man and a wife alone. And scripture makes that very clear. And anything but that starts destroying the individual made in God's image. And that's the whole point. And beyond this, it's an image of God's redeeming love for mankind. He is the bridegroom, we are the bride. It's an astonishing picture revealed in scripture in Ephesians. That is the big, big, big evangelistic picture throughout all the generations of man that makes me want to tear up just thinking about it. Yes. It's so beautiful. So whenever we make accommodation to miss the mark, we literally step on God's toes. We start to offend him. We rebel against the author of life, and that's dangerous.
15: Yeah, it has not been established scientifically at all that homosexuality or the lesbian lifestyle are inborn.
17: Right. Homosexuality has been stated repeatedly, as you mentioned, that people are born gay. And when it's something stated so frequently, it's believed that to be true. The fact of the matter is there is no gene that's been established anywhere that proves someone is born gay. They cannot find a gene. It doesn't exist. Sexuality is a very complex human experience and feeling that cannot be regulated to one simple gene. They can't even figure out where in a female's brain regulates sexuality altogether because it just is challenging.
15: If homosexuality was genetic, it came from a gene, and you have identical twins, they would both always have it.
17: That's correct.
15: And it's not true.
17: I
15: mean, it is about 50%, but that's still a long way from it being absolutely mandated by genetics.
17: Exactly. So the twin studies have been very broad. They've been the entire twin registry in Australia for one. And it has been replicated. And they did find the results that you mentioned, that 50% or approximately way less than 100%, less than 90%, less than 80% or 70% or 60% show that if one twin with the identical genes is gay, that the other twin is also gay. So you're absolutely right. It actually proves the opposite point, that it's not genetically determined. So well stated.
15: Well, Ann, I said we were going to get to your story, and we've got so much to talk about, we haven't even really turned that corner, but let's do it now. Tell us about what happened to you. Did it start with an experience early in life? Tell us about it.
17: Yes, actually it did. I was molested at age 4, but I didn't recognize how that impacted my life until much later. I grew up having experience of attraction towards girls and dated boys through high school trying to fit in, and then went away to college and decided this so-called God I'd heard of, that I'd read part of scripture, didn't hold as much weight, and I didn't know that he was really true. I decided to abandon God, my concept of who God was.
15: You walked away from him, didn't you?
17: I did. It was this minimal experience. It was almost a deist philosophy that God created the world, but didn't interact with it. Completely opposite view from who God truly is. Well, I threw out this false view of who God was and embraced my feelings my first year in college. Started going to gay bars, even though I was way underage. Started hanging around with gay friends, joined the rugby team at college, a pretty liberal school down in California. And everybody, it seemed, on the team was a lesbian. So I was running as fast as I could into this until I had a couple of dreams about Jesus that I didn't want. I just remember I was in my freshman year, surrounded by my Jewish friends, really kind of interested in their community feel. I confided in my Jewish jogging partner, Jody. I said, Jody, I had a couple dreams. Here's this person I didn't want in the dream. Jesus showed up with the beard and the long hair and the robe. Like, I knew who it was, but not that I could see his face per se. But he kind of wasn't welcome. He wasn't welcome. And I said to her, what do I do about this? She laughed and shrugged her head and said, I don't know. You know.
15: He didn't talk to you.
17: He didn't talk to me. He just showed up. And then I came into one of the commons that where we eat food at the university, and all my Jewish friends were sitting there, and one made a crack about Jesus, and I got defensive. It was the oddest thing. I said, well, I don't talk about your God this way. And I'm like, what? What did I just say? What do you mean, my God? I thought I'd thrown all that baby out with the bathwater. And so I was confused about my own response. And I thought, huh, Jesus is showing up in my dreams. I'm defensive of him. And then I was at a gay meeting on campus. And in the middle of that meeting, I had this piercing thought that I knew was true. These were the words from heaven. You're not going to find the love that you're seeking for here. And I knew it was true, and it crushed me. And so I ran off to the library on a Friday night as a university student at a liberal party school. The university library was absolutely empty, and I just sobbed. And I said, okay, well, whoever the real God is, and I hope you're not the Christian God because I still want to do my thing. Whoever the real God is, please stand up. And here are five or six things that you can show me who you really are. And if anybody else wants to step into this and pretend to be the true God, then I'm not interested in that. I don't want that to happen. And wouldn't you know it, within 2 weeks, God starts answering all of these lists that I'd really? Promptly forgotten.
15: And he wanted you.
17: He did. He did. And I'm so grateful. You know, he made me. He made every single human being on the face of the earth. And he longs for us. He pursues us. He seeks us out. And praise God, he sought me out.
15: And you began living a straight life?
17: Well, no, I wish I could say that was true right away. No, I was curious about who God says he really was. I began asking all my friends on campus, so who does Jesus say he really is? I began asking the right questions. And got involved with, believe it or not, a Baptist student ministry on campus that had a class answering all these questions. It was called Evangelism Training. Here I am, not yet a believer. Not ever given my life, my heart to Jesus. And I'm now attending a class that they're talking and answering all these vital questions that a young believer or someone who's asking about Christianity would ask.
15: How dramatic was your conversion to him?
17: It was pretty crazy. The final night of that meeting, I was pretending to pray, like just trying to fit in. And God revealed that he was there, that he was present in the room. And that
15: did you
17: he was,
15: cry?
17: I did, and I was overwhelmed by this person who was in the room but not in me. And what he revealed to me about himself is that he was full of authority and full of kindness. It was a unique combination that won me. You know, I talked to the pastor that night and said, look, I'm a lesbian, I want to do this. But this person showed up tonight, and I'm aware that he's not in my life, and what do I do? So he told me about the sinner's prayer and told me to call him later that night. And I couldn't hold off. That night, I asked him to be my Lord and Savior, and I didn't call the pastor right away, who said, by the way, Satan's not going to want to let you go easily. And I thought, me? Whatever, you know. So I didn't call him. And one of my lesbian friends, who was also Jewish and on the rugby team, called me that night and said, Ann, you have to come over. It was 11 o'clock at night on a school night. And I doubled over laughing, going, the pastor was right. Everything is true. I'm a believer. I belong to Jesus now. So I went over and I told her all about Jesus.
15: Did she really? Was
17: and she
15: receptive?
17: Said, you can go now. She said, no, okay, all right, see ya. Go on.
15: How old were you?
17: I was a sophomore at the university. So I was 18, 19 years old.
15: Was that an absolute turning point in your life?
17: Oh, my goodness. Was it? Yes,
15: it
17: was.
15: Before and after.
17: It was a new creation was born. A brand new baby believer and a woman of joy that had not experienced joy. I experienced joy unspeakable, something I could never have ever even touched on before. The God of the universe was in my life.
15: And that is such an inspirational story. I really wish everybody could hear it because it's uplifting to hear from somebody who had really committed themselves to a lesbian lifestyle, and the Lord reached down and took you by the hand and led you out. I've been watching the clock as you've been telling your story, and we're running out of time, so I'm going to have a kind of a precipitous end to our broadcast today. But be with us tomorrow, and we're going to pick up right here with your story.
17: Thank you so much, Dr. Dobson. What a pleasure to be with you.
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0: President of Accuracy and Media Adam Gallette had this to say.
1: You know, by all objective measures, we've now created a generation that is less educated than the generation before them. Yet at the same time, the studies show they think they're the most educated generation ever.
0: However, Gallette stressed that just because this class is offered at a school in Connecticut, that people would be wrong to assume that DEI initiatives only exist in blue state schools.
1: Most Americans do not realize that this thing happens at nearly each and every university. Higher education in America has been captured by left and requires significant reform on both the state and federal level.
0: I'm Caleb Castile.
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6: I love talking about the things of God because of truth and the biblical worldview. The U.S. Constitution obligates our government to preserve and protect the rights that our founders recognize come from God, our Creator, not our government. I believe that Scripture in the Bible is very clear that God is the one that raised up each of you, and God has allowed us to be brought here to this specific moment in time.
5: This is Jenna Ellis in the Morning.
6: Good morning. It is Wednesday, July 22nd, and the United States is still engaged in this conflict in Iran. And so the Pentagon has now identified a fourth service member killed in recent days as the U.S. carries out more strikes. This coming from CBS News. They've released the name of the third soldier who's believed to be killed in an Iranian strike on a base in Jordan. And that brings the total number of U.S. deaths since the start of this war to 18. And American forces have launched an 11th consecutive night of strikes on Iran after Iran said it targeted U.S. assets in Kuwait, Bahrain, and Jordan, and a vessel in the Strait of Hormuz on Tuesday. Defense Secretary Pete Hegseth told lawmakers the Iran war has cost about $37.5 billion. Multiple sources familiar with matters said the total cost could be far higher. So where exactly are we at in this, and where potentially are we going, since I haven't heard anything lately about the so-called memorandum of understanding? I think that has been sufficiently tabled, at least for now. So let's welcome in Scott Uhlinger, who is a former intelligence agent. Scott, what's the latest out of the Iran conflict?
7: Well, I think, the attacks obviously are very widespread, and they are increasing in their comprehension. What's happening now is that the United States, more than ever before, is striking, like, let's say, the southern areas of Iran, places such as, like, Shiraz and missile bases in Shiraz and the like. The first, let's say, 5 days, especially, of this new campaign have really hit every possible facility that's along the coastline, including some bridges and tunnels. And that's important because what's been happening is, because Iran is a very mountainous country. And so there are mountains in the northern part that go down and then go down basically kind of along the coast on the west coast of Iran. And basically a lot of cities now have become isolated from one another because of the destruction of strategic bridges and tunnels. And so that will make it easier in the event that, and I think that we are doing things like covertly arming the Kurds and things like that. This will make it much more difficult for Iran to further manage any attacks against its neighbors, and also obviously prevent Iran from defending itself, but also it'll prevent Iran from perhaps responding to open rebellions in some of their cities. Now, like, for instance, quite a while ago now, more than 2 months ago, Mashhad in Iran was becoming a concern. The people were rising up and the government was very concerned about their ability to respond. Now, I guess that kind of burned itself out. But now, with the way things have been, now the Iranian people will be in a more favorable position to rise up, because I think that that's sort of what the administration is looking at, because it's clear this regime cannot be negotiated with. It just simply cannot, because they are, you know, a terrorist death cult. And so I think that's sort of where Trump is driving the end game.
6: Yeah, and some would say that Trump should have known that to begin with and not even tried to negotiate, and so perhaps should have had a different strategy going in from the beginning. What's your view on how he's handled all of this from kind of the beginning to where we're at now? Because this has been a longer sustained conflict than I think anybody really anticipated.
7: Right. That is true. But sometimes I'm willing to give Trump the benefit of the doubt with regards to intelligence and stuff. I think more than ever before, more than any other war in my lifetime, there is a lot going on behind the scenes because of the nature of the Iranian regime. You know, it's not a normal adversary. It's a suicidal hostage taker with proxies. It has lifelines to Russia and China. 90 million Iranians that are its ultimate shield, you know, that the regime can threaten basically its own people. And so I think that Trump isn't playing checkers or delivering an instant, you know, result. He's systematically neutralizing the certain pieces, sanctions. There's diplomacy, there's military pressure, there's narrative warfare, there's internal fractures. There is so many different things. It really is like 5D chess in the case of dealing with Iran. And so I think a lot of this stuff is going on that we are unaware of. Like the memorandum of understanding, I was scratching my head about that because you can't really trust the regime. But at the same time, the United States needed to replenish its munition stocks, et cetera. And of course, the whole time of the memorandum of understanding, the U.S. intelligence assets are working overtime, gathering further information. Now, the Iranians, given their history, they think that, okay, once the memorandum came in, that's good for us because now we can do what we want because the Americans clearly don't have a stomach for this. So they suddenly continue back to normal everyday things. But at the same time, U.S. intelligence is gathering more information about what's left of their leadership structure, how they're communicating, what weapons facilities remain. And that's what's being hit now. I guess the problem is that, you know, like I said, the regime is so good at managing its message, because it's done that for 47 years, that we don't know the real state of Iran. Now, they could last another month. They could last longer than that. But they could collapse within a week. I mean, and there's no telling when that's going to happen. And I don't think President Trump is really going to tip his hand that way. But you could see things develop very quickly, because that's like the nature of the Middle East.
6: And do you think then with all of this that's happening and seeing how, you know, Iran is not going to negotiate and, you know, where we're at, has the U.S. or maybe should it fundamentally change its military strategy and its overall end game goals over the last several weeks?
7: Well, I think that they have. Now, I think that there is sort of like a passive regime change kind of strategy. In other words, Trump is not really saying that much anymore. I think it's because he realizes that the leadership is in a desperate position. So like if he talks about regime change, that's going to make them dig in further. So he's not talking about that. But I think some of the things being done are allowing for that. Like I said, the hitting of infrastructure allows like the country to be like split up into a bunch of fragments, which makes it easier for the Iranian army or whatever to rise and take power in some of those fragments. And then also, like I said, we don't know what's going on with covert arming of groups like the Kurds or even the regular Iranian people, because you're just not going to hear about that until it's already happened. And so I think, and also I think that they're keeping your options open as far as the Trump administration is keeping its options open with things like landing troops on certain islands, because of course he doesn't want to, you know, he doesn't want to have boots on the ground. However, if, and I think this might be true, like psychologically, if U.S. troops took one of those islands, then that mentally would signal to the regime and the Iranian people, okay, the Americans are really serious about this. There are boots on the ground, however briefly. And then that could result in more massive uprisings. And so, in other words, for the price of putting troops on the ground in one area for a few weeks, in an area that you can defend because you've degraded Iranian weaponry so much, that could be like the thing that tilts it, and then all of a sudden the regime is in real danger.
6: And the political backdrop here is significant. I mean, as the administration is still pursuing this, as we mentioned off the top, this conflict has reportedly cost about $37.5 billion, and 18 American service members have been killed since it began. And polling also indicates a broad public dissatisfaction with the U.S. involvement being prolonged. And so Republicans have traditionally campaigned as, you know, more or less a stronger party on national security. And so do you think this war is reinforcing that advantage or threatening it, perhaps because voters are increasingly seeing the conflict as so open-ended and going well beyond the parameters of which they first, at least the base, had this buy-in and was initially supporting Trump?
7: Yeah, well, the public feeling about the war is interesting. I mean, I guess Trump just reported like record, not speaking about the war, but just overall, he has like a very high approval ratings for a president at this point into his term. The public dissatisfaction, like I said, Trump is trying to manage that, and that's where the 5D chess comes in, where, you know, he's certainly very aware of gas prices and things like that. But I think in the end, he understands that, well, certainly now he's made the move, and so he's got to kind of follow through. You know, Iran right now, if he did stop, Iran's capability to threaten its neighbors is reduced by like 90%. Their ability to launch missiles, their missile stocks are reduced like 90% with their infrastructure damage, they won't be able to rebuild quickly. So that's good. But I think, you know, he wants to drive it further because basically making it reforming the Middle East in a way that, you know, we can forget about Iran's terror for the last 47 years. I think that he intends on doing that, regardless of what some people say will happen with the elections. And I also think, I mean, maybe you can educate the voter a little bit, but also I think that, you know, a lot of people tend to think that, you know, wars are a choice between like a good choice and a bad choice. Mm-hmm. But a lot of times in life, and I know this from the CIA, you know, a lot of times it's, you have a bad choice or a worse choice. Trump decided he had to strike because there was a closing window, because Iran was building its missile fleet up so greatly that it would be able to literally hit France, Germany, England, and very shortly, maybe in 8 months from now, it would have been able to reach the U.S. And so he decided, okay, this window is rapidly closing. I've got to do it now. And unlike other presidents, he's not willing to kick the can down the road, because if perhaps he hadn't attacked, then we would have been looking at like an Iran that would have been able to hold the whole world hostage while it developed nuclear weapons and all of that. So despite the fact this is messy, there's no question about it. It is messy. But I think it is preferable to the alternate future we would have had he not decided to act in the first place.
6: And I fully personally agree with that. I mean, I think that the initial objective to keep Iran from having nuclear capabilities is obviously of interest to not just America, but to the entire world. And that was absolutely of importance. And so it's more the ongoing nature of this to say, okay, what exactly is the goal now that we know that Iran isn't going to negotiate, and some of these decisions along the way? Because you're right. I mean, it's not always just a totally clear-cut decision between choice A and choice B. There are, you know, a million different things that come into play. And so it will be interesting, though, to see how Democrats from the political side shape this to the midterms, because we really haven't seen a lot of messaging from them that are saying that the midterms will function as sort of the referendum on the Iran war. They're talking more about affordability, domestic issues, and some of the things that Trump has kind of largely ignored. In just the last minute we have, you know, do you think that will change?
7: Well, yeah, I don't think, the messaging, I think that you're right about that. And I don't know if their messaging will change. I mean, you know, but the Democrats are also, basically putting a gun to their own head with all their talk of social like that, which or communism, which Americans recoil from. Mm-hmm. So that may actually, help Trump out. But like I said, I think he's committed to doing to the long run. You know, basically, you know, when you try to kill a snake, you've got to kill it. You've got to kill it, because if you wound it, then it's going to be worse. And although, like I said, Iran is greatly degraded and will no longer be able to threaten its neighbors like it did.
6: Yeah. Well, Scott Uhlinger, really appreciate it. We got to end it here. You can follow him on X. We'll be right back with more.
8: They say when life hands you lemons, make lemonade. But what do you do when it feels like life is throwing the lemons at you full force? 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
9: 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AFA Action, the Government Affairs Division of American Family Association, needs your opinion on the role of Christian voters. 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We could even lose the U.S. Supreme Court. We could see Trump administration officials impeached by a left-wing Congress. 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
10: Hello, Americans. I'm Todd Starn. Stand by for news and commentary next. Hundreds of people cheered at a Memphis church when a Christian pastor announced Jesus was a socialist. Other churches across the nation have also embraced this false doctrine. We're watching an historic number of socialists winning Democrat primary schools, pushing children to embrace socialism, and a recent survey shows younger Americans are embracing radical left political ideology. Christians should pay very close attention to what's happening. During the days of Joseph Stalin's Great Terror, churches and seminaries were shut down. Thousands of clergy were executed or thrown into prison, religious education banned. The first thing the socialists do is get control of the schools, and then they target the churches. So what can we do about the invasion of socialism in America? Can we stop the takeover? Well, I offer some very simple solutions in my new book, The Golden Age, How Trump Saved America. You can pre-order a copy right now. I'm Todd Stearns.
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6: Welcome back. Well, Zohran Mamdani has released a video on X saying that, and finally acknowledging that he doesn't have the authority to arrest Benjamin Netanyahu while he is in New York, which was actually one of Mamdani's campaign platforms, suggesting that Netanyahu should be held responsible for these vague quote unquote war crimes. But he's finally acknowledging that, but then is calling on the federal government to arrest Netanyahu, even though there hasn't been an indictment. There's nothing under American law that would suggest in any way that that Netanyahu should be held accountable to our criminal courts. And meanwhile, Secretary Marco Rubio is challenging the International Criminal Court and posted a video last week saying that the International Criminal Court seeks to become the unaccountable arbiter of a new global law empowered to prosecute and arrest our citizens at will and existentially threaten American sovereignty. We will teach the ICC the full meaning of American resolve. This is what Rubio had to say. Cut three.
12: For 250 years, Americans have governed ourselves as a free and sovereign people. We choose our own leaders, we determine our own laws, and when we're accused of a crime, we stand for judgment before a jury of our own peers. This is the essential and indispensable feature of our form of government. It is the foundation of our shared way of life. But today, powerful people in faraway places want to take that away from us. They believe that they should be in charge of your laws, of your country, your life. And they don't care whether or not you agree. Halfway across the world, there's an institution that calls itself the International Criminal Court. Maybe you've heard of it, maybe you haven't. But chances are you don't know the names of its judges, of its prosecutors, or its president. And you shouldn't have to. But as we speak, the ICC and its friends are waging a war against our country, not with bullets or missiles, but with statutes, compacts, and the force of so-called international law. When the ICC was born 24 years ago, they told us that it was merely a narrow backstop, a global court that would step in to prosecute only the gravest offenses, things like genocide and war crimes, and only when a nation's courts were unable to prosecute them on their own. But the truth is, it was something far more radical and extreme. It was a global tribunal staffed by unelected globalist bureaucrats who claim their power is almost unlimited. The danger of this global court has only continued to grow. Today, it threatens every aspect of our political and legal system. Border Patrol agents removing violent criminals from our country. American Marines risking their lives to defend our homeland. Prosecutors working to dismantle terrorist plots to attack and kill Americans. If we stand idle, all of them would be at the mercy of foreign judges thousands of miles away, facing the constant risk of prosecution and even imprisonment for the so-called crime of defending their own country. The American people never agreed to any of this, and they never will. Read the words of our Declaration of Independence. We fought a revolution against a foreign power transporting us beyond seas to be tried for pretended offenses. Independence is our birthright. We will never let foreign bureaucrats take that away from us. This administration will not sit by as the ICC and its allies seek to threaten our people. If they believe they can deprive us of our sovereignty, we will teach them the full meaning of American resolve.
6: Let's welcome in Eugene Kontorovic, who is a senior legal fellow at Advancing American Freedom. And Eugene, really powerful words from Secretary Marco Rubio.
13: Yeah, this is a really historic development. This is the first time the United States government has really made a determined effort to fight back against globalist international institutions that threaten American sovereignty. And it's a visionary statement. And hopefully we're going to see follow through, because what we have to understand is these institutions are created to be absolutely resistant to any kind of accountability, right? They're like cockroaches. They're going to be around after everybody else. So it's really going to take some determined effort.
6: And so why has the United States historically refused to become a party to the ICC?
13: Yeah, that's an important point because it's been completely bipartisan. Republicans haven't liked it and Democrats haven't liked it. The reason is nobody trusts a foreign court with judges not picked by Americans to prosecute Americans for offenses, which are often broadly defined, and a lot of people can have different opinions about. Who would want American troops to be prosecuted by foreign officials? And in fact, we've already seen that the court has made a lot of very questionable determinations, and it's kind of like a global independent council. So America has the rule of law. You know, if American troops do commit war crimes, we investigate and we prosecute. And the only point of the ICC is to second-guess the judgment of American judges.
6: And so why, other than the globalists who obviously want to break down any sovereign nations and want this rise of globalism, why would any sovereign nation agree to be part of the ICC?
13: So most of the countries who have joined the ICC are countries that are very unlikely to ever have to deal with it because they don't engage in militarized conflict, right? That is to say, Europe is the biggest fan of the ICC, Canada. And the biggest predictor of not joining the ICC is the likelihood to be engaged in wars. So America hasn't joined, and Israel hasn't joined. The Arab countries haven't joined. India and Pakistan haven't joined. China hasn't joined. So anyway, if you think you're going to be militarily active, then you risk exposure to the ICC. The one exception is African countries who have joined and have, you know, had some of their leaders brought before the ICC. That's because Europe essentially pays poorer countries to join the ICC because this is one of their kind of central beliefs.
6: And that makes a lot of sense that countries wouldn't want these unelected global arbiters to enforce some kind of new global law and second guess our or their military action. And so the ICC, though, has pursued cases involving Israeli leaders. And I mentioned off the top what Mamdani is asking for the United States to essentially turn over Netanyahu to the ICC. So Rubio is signaling that defending American sovereignty also means defending the sovereignty of allies like Israel.
13: Yeah, absolutely. The case involving Israel is perhaps the most bogus and absurd thing the ICC has ever done. For one, the ICC only has jurisdiction over countries that have joined. Israel never joined. So the ICC invented the state of Palestine, not a UN member, not recognized by the United States, pretends it's a country, and uses that to prosecute Israeli officials. And the crime for which these warrants were issued never occurred. Right? It's a crime. They accused Netanyahu of starving the people of Gaza. But now that the war has ended, we see there are, in fact, no starving people, let alone people starved on purpose by Israel, which, of course, did not control food distribution in Gaza. That was Hamas. So it's a made-up country and a made-up crime. But the idea is to use it as a vehicle, as a tool, as a talking point for demonizing Israel and giving, you know, food for fodder to people like Mamdani. I feel almost bad talking about the New York mayor's claims to try to arrest Netanyahu because they're so ridiculous. They're so far from happening. It's purely just attention-seeking behavior by him and playing to his base. But we see he's more interested in prosecuting Jews, you know, on the other side of the world for things that didn't happen, than cracking down on the real crime in his own city. He doesn't have enough crime in his own city.
6: Right. And it doesn't seem like he's making a lot of good decisions in the best interests of New Yorkers. But clearly, he's been trying to become more of a national politician instead of actually focusing on what, unfortunately, the people of New York elected him, but did elect him to do. And this speaks, though, to a broader move by the Democrats who've been pushing for decades for globalism. And there's always been this tension between the call to maintain sovereignty in a variety of contexts, including declining to be part of the ICC, then the rise of globalism. And so how should conservatives understand the broader issues at stake here when we're talking specifically about, you know, things like the ICC, but even things like we've mentioned on this program before, you know, the International Convention on Rights of the Child and not undermining parental rights and giving over any of our national sovereignty for arbitration of fundamental rights?
13: Yeah, so one of the tenets of progressive ideology is that countries, religions, have all been nationalities have all been part of the problem historically, and that we're moving towards a new world, a John Lennon imagined world with no countries and no borders. And Europe, which is at the center of this, you know, they have decided to basically dismantle their countries, you know, in favor of the European Union. They have abandoned their religions. And we see that when people abandon religion, they don't just believe in anything. They need something new to believe in. And this globalism, you know, is part of that religion. The ICC has only convicted in its 25 years six people, and not very high ranking ones. So why the obsession of it? Why are they so obsessed with the ICC? The answer is, I call it the last, you know, established church of Europe. This is some kind of a messianic vision that they have, and it results in international bureaucrats making decisions instead of national leaders, and those decisions are going to be almost inevitably things conservatives don't like.
6: Yeah, and it never works in the favor of conservatism, because as Marco Rubio mentioned and took us back to the Declaration of Independence that says governments derive their just powers from the consent of the governed, international courts can never satisfy that principle or that worldview. But who actually determines who sits on the ICC? I mean, who's actually behind this court?
13: So it's kind of like the United Nations. That is to say, it's not not every country is a member, but 100 countries are members, or a bit less maybe. And basically, they all get together, and their diplomats from 100 countries together pick the judges. So the connection from the democratic process of any one country to the judges is extremely attenuated, and there's really no way to fire or remove them by individual countries. So they are essentially unaccountable. Right? I don't think a single person in any of the member states can name a single ICC judge. So that is not a recipe for accountability.
6: Yeah, not at all. I mean, at least with all of the backlash against our Supreme Court justices, at least most Americans, if they're paying attention, can at least name them and they know what's going on. But broadly speaking, if sovereignty is eroding or does erode incrementally through some of these international institutions, how would Americans first start to notice, and what should conservatives who, at least for most of our AFR family and our listening audience, they're very concerned about these issues and national sovereignty. So how would Americans notice, and what should they be paying attention to?
13: You're going to notice, because these international institutions promote rules and policies which aren't binding themselves, but then get used by courts and domestic political actors to get bootstrapped into sounding like official. Like, people hear a lot about the International Court of Justice, right? The International Court of Justice is investigating Israel for genocide. Well, the International Court of Justice does a lot of crazy things, and they recently had a decision saying that all countries have an obligation to do everything they can to prevent climate change and must take positive measures. So basically opening the door to full-blown government control and socialism over everything. The way to avoid this is to start breaking up with these institutions. These institutions have had, a kind of halo effect, because they're supposed to be doing nice things, and they're also very bureaucratic and non-transparent, so it's hard to tell what they're actually doing. Almost all international institutions, UN institutions at least, promote global climate change agendas, promote gender theory, and promote particularly radical and harmful anti-parent educational policies. The best thing America can do is break up with these organizations. We don't have to be members. We joined the UN in 1945 in a kind of fit of optimism, but there are many of these organizations we can be quitting. President Trump really has done more than any other president in quitting organizations like UNESCO and the World Health Organization, but there's a lot more to go. There's the International Organization on Migration, which promotes migration across borders and eroding national borders. So there's a lot more. There's a lot more to do. International Court of Justice, America is subject to its jurisdiction under a variety of treaties. all of which we can get out of. And that's very, it's very important to do that.
6: Yeah, absolutely. And this is where the Trump administration, I think specifically Marco Rubio and some who are paying attention to these things, it's encouraging to see their perspectives and to see such strong condemnation of the ICC and saying that America will never join and participate. But if the ICC claims the authority to prosecute Americans or even prosecute, for example, Netanyahu in a country who obviously Israel has never joined them, despite not actually joining the court, what's the limiting principle? I mean, if sovereignty can be overridden there, where does that stop?
13: Right. So the ICC is actually a real threat to America. I want to make that very clear. Because while America has not joined, the ICC defenders and the jurisprudence, they say, look, you know, America has conducted various operations in countries that have joined, which gives the ICC jurisdiction. In particular, ICC advocates are very excited about the prospect of trying Trump administration officials, and maybe even President Trump, in the ICC for the attacks on drug boats in the Caribbean, and even for the repatriation of illegal immigrants to Latin America, which they describe as a crime against humanity. Now, how would that work if America is not a member? Well, they would wait until after President Trump leaves office. And you have a president, Gavin Newsom. And then when, you know, President Trump or Stephen Miller are traveling abroad, they would potentially face arrest. And the danger is that Gavin Newsom would, in a sense, abet this by not using the power of America to stop it. In other words, it's a way, the ICC provides hostile domestic, the opposition essentially, with a way of taking out their political opponents, and we've seen that happen already in other democratic countries, where a new government turns over its political opponents and predecessors to the ICC. Now, the Democrats have gotten President Trump tried in state court, in federal court, in the Senate. They have nowhere else to go but the ICC, and it's hard to imagine that they would blush about doing that.
6: That is a really scary proposition, and while so many Americans are focused on potential forthcoming indictments if Democrats get control of the House and or the Senate after the midterms and focusing on that, we do need to be focused on the ICC. And so just hypothetically, and last question for you as we're almost up against the break, Eugene, really appreciate your time this morning. If hypothetically that were to happen under a future Democrat president who, you know, would turn over Trump or members of his administration to the ICC, does that become, in a sense, precedent that the ICC could use against America and say, well, since you have complied with our jurisdiction previously, even though you haven't overtly joined the ICC, you have recognized our jurisdictional authority over you?
13: Yeah, just to be clear, I don't think any American president would hand over U.S. officials. What they would do is not stop them from being arrested in foreign countries. And I think until recently, it was clear that any American president, you know, would have to go to war, essentially, to free Americans arrested by the ICC. But with the increasing polarization, that all bets are off. But I think, you know, President Gavin Newsom would be quite calm and comfortable in understanding that this would be used against Trump, who has a more aggressive foreign policy, and would not be used against him, because he's not going to be attacking drug boats in the Caribbean, and he's not going to be deporting people back to Central America.
6: Wow. Well, we have to take a break here, but Eugene Kontorovic, really appreciate your breakdown of the threat to national sovereignty of the International Criminal Court. I mean, these are issues that, again, thankfully, Secretary Marco Rubio, the Trump administration, is paying attention to. And this is where there is a very clear moral distinction between international cooperation among sovereign nations, like saying that Israel is our ally, for example, versus allowing these supranational institutions to exercise coercive authority over us or over any other sovereign nation. Nations are governed and created by the Lord, and we need to respect national sovereignty and never allow globalism ever to thrive while America persists. We'll be right back with more.
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16: 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My name is Abraham Hamilton III, and this is the Hamilton Minute. Uzziah was a king of Judah who'd enjoyed tremendous political and military success. 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He was so successful that it went to his head. He sought not only the monarchy, but the priesthood too. When his ambition threatened the integrity of God's house, Azariah and 80 other priests of the Lord withstood him. Valor is a term used in Scripture to convey courage in the face of warlike physical hostility. That is exactly what we need today. Men of God, men of valor.
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6: Welcome back. Well, the Heritage Organization, founded in 1890, Daughters of the American Revolution, suddenly find themselves debating the definition of what is a woman. And so let's welcome in Tyler O'Neill, who is managing editor at the Daily Signal and wrote a great piece called Uneven Playing Field, Daughters of the American Revolution Leaders Tilted a Transgender Vote, a member says. So Tyler, for those who haven't been following this story, what happened at the DAR convention?
21: Yeah, thanks so much for having me, Jenna. So yeah, this convention, I have to step a little ways back, because the story really starts in about 2023 when news first breaks that some of these DAR chapters had admitted men who claimed to be women, you know, who identified as women, who sometimes change their birth certificates, but they're still men. And so what happened here is there were a couple of these chapters that admitted them, and then the national organization staged a vote where they said, oh, we can't have discrimination. And this was essentially smuggling into the whole organization the idea that separate chapters that disagreed on this issue could not restrict their membership to actual biological women. And so this was a really, really big move that they did a few years ago. Fast forward to this year, now we have chapters across the country that are coming together and saying, no, we never got a chance to vote on this. We, the longstanding understanding of biology and what it means to be a woman had essentially been ripped away from us. And so many of these chapters came together and said, look, we need to have a vote where we clarify our bylaws and state what was obvious at the time and apparently isn't obvious now, that that woman means woman, and that we can't just have this ideology foisted upon us. And so they went from one chapter to another, got more than enough to have a big vote on this, to require. So the bylaws say that if you have enough chapters demanding a vote on an issue to change, to amend the bylaws, they have to have a separate meeting on it and they have to take it up. And so the DAR said, well, instead of actually honoring our bylaws, we're just going to have a vote at our annual convention. And so even from the get-go, your radar starts to go up. But the leader who is organizing this effort said, okay, well, let's see how the vote goes. Let's do our best. And of course, when they get to the national convention, all the DAR members who are checking in, they're given in their packets a memo that essentially says that there is no legal, that they would not legally be allowed to add this whole move. And so, even from the beginning, you see this tilting against the resolution. And then after there's a vote on the resolution, they all decide, the leadership of the DAR says, wait, there's questions about the vote. And so even though they thought that they were likely to win this resolution, suddenly they're losing it. And, this raises all sorts of issues and questions. And so from the beginning, you had a system where it looked as though they were avoiding a fair vote. They were tilting the playing field ahead of time. And now they're trumpeting that the vote went against the women who wanted clearly to define woman, a way that it would have been understood when the DAR was founded back in 1890.
6: Mm-hmm. Yeah, and this just seems so ridiculous that an organization called the Daughters of the American Revolution isn't now defining who qualifies as a daughter, and that precedent. And so, this organization historically has required documented biological lineage to prove descent from revolutionary patriots. I mean, they're very clear on that. One of my best friends in Colorado, she and her mom have been part of this organization. And so this I think is a broader cultural topic that, and you mentioned it, I think it's fascinating that this started a few years ago, kind of at the height of the trans movement. But how did we get here culturally, in the sense that we can't even, define that daughters of the American Revolution literally are women who are, biologically, chromosomally women and not men?
21: Well, the greatest irony in all of this is that the Daughters of the American Revolution was started when the Sons of the American Revolution refused to allow women to join. And so when women created their own organization, now men have to find their way into it. I mean, it's so perverse. But yeah, I mean, you're asking exactly the right question. And that's a huge question. Like, if we were to go into exactly how the trans movement was able to try to redefine biology across our entire culture, I mean, that would be a book length answer to that question. But I think the short answer is we had the takeover of our institutions by so many on the left, and then they were pushing the LGB angle. They were pushing same-sex marriage. And then when they finally got it, and, you see the beginning signs of this before Obergefell, but after Obergefell, most of that whole movement decided, all right, the next thing that we're going to pursue is this transgender ideology. And it's, I mean, It is beyond the pale what they've been able to do, what they've been able to redefine. I mean, I think the big thing that always sticks in my craw and should always be remembered is how the Biden administration decided that Easter Sunday was a fine time to celebrate what they called the Transgender Day of Awareness, or Transgender Day of Visibility. Mm-hmm. And essentially, they claimed that it was just a calendar mix-up. And I could understand that to some degree, but also, like, when it's Easter, when it's the high holy day of Christians across the country, and you're just saying that you should be celebrating transgenderism instead, that sends a huge message. And rightfully, I think, horrified so many who didn't understand just how rotten the left has gotten on this issue.
6: Yeah, absolutely. And thankfully, there appears at least culturally and societally more of a pushback against the trans movement. And I think hopefully the height of all of this nonsense is coming to an end and being reversed. But as it with respect to this specific organization, do you think, Tyler, that the debate is likely to remain internal, or could this spill over into litigation or broader, perhaps legislative debates about sex-based organizations?
21: I already know the answer to that because we already know the answer to that because what happened last week was you had laws, legislation filed in Congress where Republican legislators are trying to amend the Daughters of the American Revolution's congressional charter. And what that would do is essentially say, I mean, it's, like I said, it's beyond the pale that we even have to have this debate because, you know, everyone and their mother until literally yesterday, well, not literally, but, you know, in the past like 10 years, everyone and their mother would have said, look, women are women. And if a man claims to be a woman, that doesn't mean he can join a women's only organization. I mean, it's frankly absurd, but that's the world we're living in today. And so, you know, now we have Republicans in the House with this bill. So the issue has already moved outside of just the confines of the DAR. I hope, I mean, we have even more DAR chapters signing on to this effort to clearly define woman biologically in their bylaws. So I really think, I don't know why what the DAR leadership thinks they're going to achieve by continuing to fight against biology here, because the backlash is growing both inside and outside the organization. And I don't think they're going to be able to get away with claiming to be neutral on this anymore. Mm-hmm. And, you know, we all know Harmeet Dhillon over mm-hmm. at the Justice Department Civil Rights Division. She wrote a really great memo that had exactly the opposite conclusion as the memo that DAR gave out before their annual convention. And so there is the idea that the trans movement just has the corner on the law here and there's nothing the DAR can do about it to define woman under their bylaws. It's a crock, it's a farce. And I think the truth will out eventually.
6: And yeah, the truth hopefully will win out. And, you know, this isn't just a disagreement over policy. This is about competing views of truth, human identity, and objective reality. I mean, this is just one example of, you know, this broader conflict that has been, you know, bubbling up since, you know, even all the way back to Obergefell and beforehand, of, you know, saying what really defines men and women and the context of the family and overall how we view policy in light of truth and how that applies to all of the social issues. And, you know, Tyler, my contention for a long time has been if we define the family in the context of the laws of nature, which are objective, obviously given from nature's God, that would solve virtually all, you know, 99.9% of all of these social issues.
21: Yeah. No, I mean, I think the proper response to pretty much every social issue is a grounded, biblical, but also, I mean, beyond just biblical, we're talking the traditions of various different faiths across the world, but a proper understanding of the human person, of what it means to be, what it means to be human, you know, made in the image of God, male and female, having infinite worth from our Creator. If we had a proper understanding of that, that would solve abortion, that would solve same-sex marriage, that would solve the transgender debate, that would, I mean, it answers so much, and the wisdom is right there in the text of Scripture.
6: Amen. Well, Tyler O'Neill, really appreciate it. You can read his piece in the Daily Signal and everything else that he writes about. You can also follow him on

0: Full order.
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5: Well, good Wednesday morning and welcome to Real Truth for Today. Pastor Jeff Shreve here. Hope you're having a wonderful Wednesday morning. I have to tell you, yesterday I met a friend at the golf course at 5 o'clock. And I said, hey, after work, let's go out and play golf. And I like to play golf in the evenings, normally try and get out there on Tuesdays because the course is not very crowded. But it was very hot yesterday, and I like to walk, and so I have a push cart that I use, and I think, man, I'm killing two birds. Even if I play bad, it's like, well, at least I walked a few miles, and I'll play. Sometimes, if the weather's not too bad, I can get through almost 18 holes, but a lot of times it's 10, 11, 12 holes, something like that. Well, the guy I was playing with, he's older than I am, and so, you know, he was careful, and we played 6 or 7 holes, and he goes, I think that's enough for me. Well, I should have left with him. I played another 4 holes, got so hot, and that's not good for me. And so last night was not a good night because I get cramps really bad in my legs when I try and go to bed, and so I was up a long time having difficulty sleeping because of the leg cramps, which I did a little research on. Very, very common. Said something like 40% to 50% of people have leg cramps at night. I remember my wife used to get them when she was pregnant, and she would all of a sudden, just in the middle of the night, jump out of bed and start standing on her leg to try and release the cramp in her calf. If you've ever had leg cramps, you know that makes it hard to sleep, and those things can really, really hurt. But I'm back. I'm doing much better. I was pounding pickle juice and eating bananas and pounding the liquid IV, whatever I could do to try and get some potassium and magnesium back into my body. So be careful out there. It is very, very hot. And when you're going to do something outside, I would recommend doing it in the early part of the day and not don't follow in my footsteps. Well, 1 John chapter 2, verse 18, the Apostle John says this, "Children, it is the last hour. And just as you heard that Antichrist is coming, even now many Antichrists have appeared. From this we know that it is the last hour." Then he says this in verse 19 of 1 John chapter 2. "They went out from us, but they were not really of us. For if they had been of us, they would have remained with us. But they went out so that it might be shown that they all are not of us." Jesus said in his sermon, the Olivet Discourse, Matthew chapter 24 and 25, he said, "The one who endures to the end, he shall be saved." And people think that means you got to hold on to Jesus. That's not what that's teaching. The one who endures to the end, he shall be saved, because the one who endures to the end is saved. How do you know if a person is saved? They endure to the end. They don't fall away. They don't, the theological term is apostatize. To fall away from the faith. Now, we have people today that are very popular. They're popular on social media. They start out and everybody's jumping on the bandwagon. They think, man, this person is so great. Now, one of those that I ran across, and this is what triggered the whole program today for me, Protestia is a great site on the X platform that gives you information on what's going on in this church and that church and the other church, and they show clips from church services, and you just see with your own eyes the apostasy that is taking place. And these churches that once preached the gospel, now the quote-unquote pastor, oftentimes it's a woman, gets up and has the rainbow flag draped across her neck, you know, the robe thing that a lot of those people wear, but theirs is a rainbow flag to show solidarity with the LGBTQIA plus crowd, and they've jettisoned the gospel. They don't like the gospel. They don't like what the Bible has to say about morality. And you just see this and you just say, good night. God have mercy. Come, Lord Jesus. And the people that come to those churches, it's unbelievable. Why do you go to church? You're going to church just to be affirmed in your sin. I tell people all the time from the pulpit, listen, we want you, if you're struggling with same-sex attraction, you're struggling with sexual immorality, you're struggling with a gender identity, you're struggling with alcohol, drugs, you're struggling with gambling addiction, pornography addiction, whatever it might be, whatever it is you're struggling with, we want to help you. We want you to come here, but you need to know something. We're going to tell you the truth. We're going to speak the truth in love, and we will never, no, never, no, never affirm you in your sin, because that would be the cruelest thing of all. That's not love. 1 Corinthians chapter 13, verse 6, love does not rejoice in unrighteousness, but rejoices with the truth. That's why, you know, the question, well, should I go to my gay family member's homosexual wedding? No, you shouldn't go. Why? Because of 1 Corinthians 13. You hear people say, well, I want to be able to minister to them, and if I don't go, that'll not affirm them, and I want to love them. Well, real love, you know, wedding is a celebration. It's a time of rejoicing. There's a reception. There's gaiety and just a celebratory atmosphere. Well, you can't do that as a Christian because of love, not because you don't have love. It's because you do have love. Love does not rejoice in unrighteousness, but rejoices with the truth. And so you can't celebrate a wedding because it's unrighteous in the sight of God when it's between a man and a man, or a woman and a woman. And that's just a slap in the face of God. Well, Protestia had a clip yesterday or a post about the very popular woman influencer named Jen Hatmaker. And it was about Jen Hatmaker has changed her view on hell, and she said it was the best thing that happened to me. She's laid down her belief in a literal hell. And so I was doing a little research about Jen Hatmaker. You know, she was born in 1974, American author, speaker, podcaster, and former prominent evangelical influencer. She rose to fame in conservative Christian circles through witty, relatable books on faith, family, and simple living. She had the book An Experimental Mutiny Against Excess and the 2015 New York Times bestseller titled For the Love. She spoke at women's conferences. She and her husband, Brandon, her then husband, Brandon, they've since divorced. They co-founded a church in Austin. She also starred in an HGTV home renovation show and adopted two children from Ethiopia. That gives her five children total. Well, I was talking to my secretary this morning, Casey, and she said, yeah, I followed Jen Hatmaker. I mean, I liked what she had to say. And she said, I followed her until she went off the rails. And in her heyday, I think Jen Hatmaker had something like 1.5 million followers across social media, Well, now she has about a million less than that because she did go off the rails. They went out from us, John says, but they are not of us. If they had been of us, they would have remained with us. How do we know when people are genuine or not? Well, Jesus said, you will know them by their fruits. Peter said in 2 Peter chapter 2, verse 1, but false prophets went out among the people, just as there will also be false teachers among you who will secretly introduce destructive heresies, even denying the master who bought them, bringing swift destruction upon themselves. And the Bible says, 1 John chapter 4, beloved, do not believe every spirit, but test the spirits to see whether they are from God, because many false prophets have gone out into the world. We need to be careful with people, and we are seeing people apostatize. That's a hard word to say, but we're seeing people fall away from the faith, which is one of the marks of the coming of the Lord. There's going to be a great falling away of the faith. 2 Corinthians chapter 2 talks about that. And, I read from Luke chapter 18 last week on the program, and Jesus tells the parable about the woman with the judge, and she keeps coming and coming and coming, and Jesus said men ought always to pray and not to faint, and he tells this parable. And then he ends the parable by saying this, that, you know, your father is going to respond to those who cry out to him day and night. And your father is not the unrighteous judge. Your father cares about you, and he will respond to you as you pray. But it was a parable that emphasized being persistent, not giving up, coming day after day after day after day. And then he ends the parable by saying this, but when the Son of Man comes, will he find faith on the earth? Now, I remember preaching that passage, and I was like trying to figure out a way, what does that mean? Because surely when the Son of Man comes, he's going to find a lot of faith on the earth. And so I was reading a commentary that said, well, that maybe he's talking about faithfulness in prayer, because the parable is about prayer. When the Son of Man comes, will he find people faithfully praying? Well, perhaps that's what that means, but I think it's more just the obvious face value reading of it. When the Son of Man comes, are people still going to be worshiping the one true God who has revealed himself in the Lord Jesus Christ? You know, as it was in the days of Noah, so shall the coming of the Son of Man be. How many people believed in the true God, Yahweh God, in the days of Noah? Well, there was Noah and Mrs. Noah, and Ham and his wife, and Shem and his wife, and Japheth and his wife, Noah's three sons, and their corresponding wives. It was Noah and seven other people. That was it. There were a lot of people living on the earth. The earth had been going on for 1,600 years. And lots and lots and lots of people. People lived a long time before the flood. The flood changed the earth and the cosmology of the earth, and the water opened up from the depths, and the canopy that was over the earth that came down and flooded the earth, the whole earth, not a local flood, but a worldwide flood. Everything changed, but people didn't believe Noah, and so judgment came, and only eight people were saved. You know, the ark is a picture of Jesus. He is our ark of salvation. But people didn't believe Noah's preaching. They didn't respond. And, when people don't respond, and the Lord has done everything, he's exhausted all his avenues to reach people with the truth, and they just say no, no, no, no, no, then all that's left is judgment. When does judgment come? Judgment comes when people quit responding. And the Lord says, well, there's nothing else I can do because they're not responding to the message. He doesn't want to judge. He wants to save. And so you have from the time of Adam until the flood, people believed the truth. Abel believed the truth, and Seth believed the truth, and God's always had a remnant. But you get to Noah, and it's just Noah and his family. When the Son of Man comes, will he find faith on the earth? so many people who we thought are solid believers. You don't necessarily know that. Many people thought Jen Hatmaker was a solid believer, but she is one, 1 John chapter 2, verse 19, who went out from us, but is not really of us, because if she had been of us, she would have remained with us and would have remained believing the doctrines of the faith. Well, you're listening to Real Truth for Today. Pastor Jeff Shreve here. We're talking about 1 John 2:19. We're talking about those who apostatize. We'll be right back.
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1: 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Number eight, it increases your wisdom. 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
5: Welcome back to the program. Pastor Jeff here. We're talking about 1 John 2:19. They went out from us, but they were not really of us. For if they had been of us, they would have remained with us. But they went out in order that it might be shown that they all are not of us. You know, we get the idea that people lose their salvation. Oh, that person was a big time Christian at one time, but then they lost their salvation. No, they didn't. They never had it. 1 John 2:19. They never had it. They looked the part for a while, but over time you saw that they weren't really believers. As John MacArthur has insightfully said, time and truth go hand in hand. Give someone enough time and you will learn the truth about them if they're genuine or not. Now, Christians can get involved in lots of sin, And we can fall into terrible, horrible sin, whether it's sexual sin or financial sin or what have you. But that doesn't mean people that do that, they have to confess that to God. I think of Stephen Lawson, okay? He had an affair, had to confess that, did confess it, and you repent of it. Now, you can disqualify yourself from public ministry. It doesn't mean you can't share your faith. It doesn't mean you can't share your testimony. It doesn't mean you can't be right with God and forgiven. God is a wonderful God. The Lord God, compassionate and gracious, slow to anger and abounding in loving kindness and truth, who keeps loving kindness for thousands, who forgives iniquity, transgression, and sin, yet he will by no means leave the guilty unpunished, visiting the iniquity of the fathers on the children and on the grandchildren to the third and fourth generations. Exodus 34. Verses 6 and 7. Every Christian needs to memorize that. That is what God says about himself. As I had a seminary professor say, God is skewed to the good. He has loving kindness for thousands, yet he visits the iniquity, the twistedness of sin on the fathers, on the children, and on the grandchildren to the third and fourth generation. The third and fourth generations. God is skewed to the good. And so we need to remember that about God. He is the God who forgives. But here's the thing about those guys that get involved in terrible, horrible sin. Well, they say with David, 2 Samuel chapter 12, when Nathan the prophet came to him and called him out on his sin with Bathsheba and Uriah the Hittite, I have sinned. We don't fall away from the faith and say, well, I don't believe that's a sin. I can do whatever I want. I've just decided that sexual immorality, adultery is not a sin anymore. I've taken it off the Ten Commandments. They don't do that. But now these people who, 1 John 2:19, went out from us, but they are not of us, they do that. And so what happened to Jen Hatmaker? We're talking about Jen Hatmaker, her recent comment about, I no longer believe in a literal hell. It has been the best thing that ever happened to me. Yeah, you just make it up as you go along. You know, I don't like the idea of hell and God judging people, so I just don't believe that anymore, and now I'm so free. You know, God is the one who sets the boundary markers for morality. God is the one, sanctify them in the truth, Jesus said, John 17:17, your word is truth. And so where do we get truth from? Truth is not what you think, it's not what you feel, it's not what you want it to be. Truth is what God says. And so lots of people don't want there to be a hell. They don't want there to be a judgment. No, I like Rob Bell's book, another guy that fell away from the faith. I like that book, Love Wins. Because, it's just, it teaches, although he denied this, but it teaches universalism. And when we talk about people who die and go to hell, he's in his trailer for the book, this came out years ago, but he's like, how do you know that person's in hell? You know, who are you to say any of that stuff? It's like, well, I'm nobody to say that, but I can tell you what the judge of all the earth has said in his word. Unless you believe I am, Jesus said, John chapter 8, you will all die in your sins. Luke chapter 13, verses 3 and 5, Jesus said, unless you repent, you will all likewise perish. The message that we have to share with people that Jesus saves, John 3:16, for God so loved the world, for God so loved you and me, that he gave his only begotten Son, that whosoever believes in him should not perish, but have everlasting life. That's called the gospel in a nutshell, John 3:16. John 3:17, for God did not send his Son into the world to condemn the world, but that the world should be saved through him. And this is the testimony that light has come into the world, and men love the darkness rather than the light, for their deeds are evil. And they don't come to the light. They hate the light. They don't come to the light, lest their deeds should be exposed. They like to live in the darkness. And so Jen Hatfield went off the rails and she fell away from the faith that she once said she believed. And here was the departure point. It's when her daughter, Sydney, came out as homosexual. This tends to be a departure point for lots of those in the ministry. Now, whether it's they totally apostatize and just don't believe anything anymore, that's true for some. It's true for her. She just keeps going further and further away from the truth. But others, they soften their stance. Everything becomes gray. Where they used to be black and white, now it's like, whoa, wait a minute, but this happens to my own son, my own daughter, so now I need to blur the lines. Listen, we don't lay down moral lines. God does. And, you know, I always liken it to this. When I was a kid and we would play football out in the street or on a field or whatever, we would have to say what was in bounds and what was out of bounds, because you can't play football if there's no out of bounds. You know, you can't say, well, out of bounds is a mile to the right. You know, you can run an out route and just keep running for a long period of time because you're never out of bounds. Well, it doesn't work like that. A football field has to have boundary markers so that you can play. Well, God has set down the boundary markers. This is true. This is moral. And this other side of the line is immoral. The Ten Commandments are boundary markers. And it tells us the heart of God, and God just didn't willy-nilly come up with this stuff. You shall not bear false witness. Why is that a commandment in the Bible? Commandment number 9, you shall not bear false witness. Well, because God is truth. He abounds in loving kindness and truth. The Lord, God, compassionate and gracious, slow to anger, and abounding in loving kindness and truth. So God hates false witness. He hates lying. What does he say in Revelation chapter 21, verse 8? But for the cowardly and unbelieving and abominable and immoral people and all liars, their part will be in the lake that burns with fire and brimstone. So with Jen Hatmaker, she has her daughter who says, I am gay, I'm a lesbian. And so then Jen's stance on homosexuality starts to weaken. And as so many do, they choose their child over the word of God. Well, I'm going to support my child because I love my child and I'm going to support my child. Jesus said, if you love father and mother or son or daughter more than me, you're not worthy of me. And so we have to say, hey, child, I love you, but here's the truth, and this is what Jesus said, and you're barking up a wrong tree. You're never going to find satisfaction and joy and peace and fulfillment in life going that route because it doesn't exist there. Who can have peace and who can have enjoyment, Solomon said, without him? No one, because God has made us for himself. So she started to affirm the LGBTQ community. This is Jen Hatfield. And then it just started spiraling from there. Then she found out her husband was having an affair and she got divorced. Well, she went from her peak around 2015 or so, 2016, to having all this influence, speaking at all these conferences, about 1.5 million followers on social media. Now she has about 600,000. She's down a lot. And it's because Christians said, well, we can't follow that. You've departed from the faith. And departing from the doctrine, her latest thing, I mean, it's not a big surprise, but when you say there's no more hell, well, you're going against what the Lord has said. And so Jesus in Mark chapter 9, he says in verse 43 and following, if your hand causes you to stumble, cut it off. It is better for you to enter life crippled than having your two hands to go into hell, into the unquenchable fire, where their worm does not die and the fire is not quenched. If your foot causes you to stumble, cut it off. It is better for you to enter the life lame than having your two feet to be cast into hell, where their worm does not die and the fire is not quenched. If your eye causes you to stumble, throw it out. It is better for you to enter the kingdom of God with one eye than having two eyes to be cast into hell, where their worm does not die and the fire is not quenched, for everyone will be salted with fire. Now, obviously, he's speaking in hyperbole there. He doesn't want us to cut off our hands and our feet, but he's saying, hey, this is so serious that it would be better for you to cut off your hand and your foot and pluck out your eye if it's causing you to stumble. He doesn't want anyone to go to hell. What do we read the final judgment, Revelation chapter 20, verses 11 through 15? The final judgment is the Great White Throne Judgment. And the Great White Throne Judgment is a frightening passage of Scripture. And it is for all unbelievers. You want to know, if you haven't put your faith and trust in Jesus and you wonder what the future holds for you, let me tell you what it holds. And it's horrible, but here is the truth. Then I saw a great white throne, John said, and him who sat upon it, from whose presence earth and heaven fled away, and no place was found for them. And I saw the dead, the great and the small. Nobody escapes from this judgment who didn't put their faith and trust in Jesus. They're all going to appear before the great white throne. And I saw the dead, the great and the small, standing before the throne, and behold, books were open, and another book was opened, which is the book of life. And the dead were judged from the things which were written in the books according to their deeds. And the sea gave up the dead which were in it, and death and Hades gave up the dead which were in them, and they were judged, every one of them, according to their deeds. What do you find when you ask people at the mall or just at the airport or just run-of-the-mill folks, if you're going to be at a place that's a high-trafficked area and you ask people this question, suppose you were to die and you're to stand before God and he asks you, why should I let you into heaven? What would you say? And the answer for those who don't know the Lord, it's almost always works. Well, I was a good person and I volunteered and I gave to the Salvation Army and I did this and I did that and I did the other, and what a good boy I am. And people think that God is like Santa Claus. He's making a list and checking it twice, going to find out who's naughty and nice. And God has this big scale in heaven, and he puts all your good works on one side and all your bad works on another side. And if your good works outweigh your bad works, you get to go to heaven. But if your bad works outweigh your good works, you don't get to go to heaven. It's kind of like Willy Wonka. You know, if you remember back with that movie, he had this scale for a good egg or a bad egg. And if it was a bad egg, it was rejected. And God doesn't have a scale like that. If he did, and if we made it to heaven by our good works, guess what? No one would go there, because all have sinned and fall short of the glory of God, and the wages of sin is death, and nobody goes there. All our righteous deeds are as a filthy rag, Isaiah says, before the Lord. Anything, you're a sinner, I'm a sinner in and of ourselves, and anything that we touch, we're diseased with sin. And so even when we try and do something good, it's contaminated by sin and self. The only way you're saved is by the grace of God. And so the Lord is going to judge every one of these people according to their deeds. And death and Hades were thrown into the lake of fire. This is the second death, the lake of fire. And if any man's name was not found written in the book of life, he was thrown into the lake of fire. Guess what? Everybody at the great white throne judgment are people who neglected Christ, out and out rejected Christ. They put it off. They said, no, I'll do that later. And the later never came. And they died without Jesus. And their name wasn't found in the book of life, because they never said, Jesus, Son of David, have mercy on me, save me. The Lord doesn't want anyone to go to hell, but hell is a real place. And Jesus told the parable in Luke 16, whether it's a parable or an actual account, it's Lazarus and the rich man. The rich man is called in theological circles Dives, because Dives in Latin means rich man. And what happens? They both die. Lazarus was obviously a believer. The rich man was not a believer. And where does the rich man wake up? In Hades. Now, Hades is the holding place of the unrighteous dead. And from Hades, you go have your day in court before the Lord, which I just read in Revelation chapter 20, verses 11 through 15. And from there, you are sentenced to hell, what we know as hell, the eternal lake of fire. Listen, That's why God sent his son, because we were all on the road that leads to eternal hell. God sent his son to die on the cross for your sins and my sins so that we could be saved. Listen, be careful when it comes to those you follow. Check them out. Be Bereans. Check out what they say and follow their lives, because many have gone out from us, but they were not really of us. Well, you're listening to Real Truth for Today. Pastor Jeff Shreve here on American Family Radio. We're up against a break. When we come back, we'll be taking your calls, 888-589-8840. That's 888-589-8840. 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
11: 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But Bible prophecy makes it absolutely clear that this war has already been won. Yet God, in His mercy, is still calling men and women to Himself. 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
5: Welcome back to the program. Pastor Jeff here. We're talking about those who have fallen away. 1 John chapter 2, verse 19 says, "They went out from us, but they are not of us. For if they had been of us, they would have remained with us. But they went out in order that it might be shown that they all are not of us." How do you tell who's a genuine Christian? They continue on with the Lord. The one who endures to the end, he shall be saved, because the one who endures to the end is saved, and the Lord will not let that person go. John chapter 10. My sheep hear my voice, and I know them, and they follow me, and I give eternal life to them, and they shall never perish. and no one shall snatch them out of my hand. The Lord holds us. We are kept, 1 Peter chapter 1, we are kept by the power of God. But there are those that appear from the outside to be saved. We think they're saved. All the apostles thought Judas was saved. They trusted him, as it has well been said. He could have been the most trusted of all the 12 because they made him the treasurer. Jesus said, "Did I not choose you?" And yet the 12, and yet one of you is a devil. And he was speaking of, Bible doesn't mince words there. He was speaking of Judas Iscariot. He was a devil. He was never a Christian who lost his salvation. He never had it. He followed Jesus for reasons of personal gain. Jesus was like, he was like Amway to Judas. Man, I get in on this deal and I can get rich. Judas was a lover of money, obviously. He stole from the collection plate. John 12 tells us that. And so Judas was just trying to, he ends up selling out Jesus for 30 pieces of silver, the price of a slave. He sells the great eternal God for a pittance. Unbelievable. People do it all the time. And by doing that, they sacrifice their eternal soul. There's nothing that you have, that I have, that we have been given that is of more value than your soul. What does it profit a man, Jesus said, if he gains the whole world and loses his soul? Or what will a man give in exchange for his soul? Now, as we read in Revelation chapter 20, the great white throne judgment, the future of every unbeliever, this is what's going to happen to them. They're going to stand before the throne. They're going to have to give an account to God one day, and they are going to be left speechless. And it says books were opened. Now, I think that one of the books that is opened is the Word of God. And he's going to judge people based on his word, based on what he said in his word. People hate the Bible. The Bible says in the book of Proverbs that the execution of justice is joy for the righteous, but it is terror to the workers of iniquity. And what happens at the great white throne? God executes judgment and justice, and he's going to judge everybody with 100% pure, unadulterated justice. It's not skewed. There's no grace at the great white throne. It's just all justice. Okay, you thought you could earn your way to heaven. You thought you were good enough. You thought, what a great girl, what a great guy you are. I'm going to judge you. I like what it says in the book of Ezekiel. Ezekiel chapter 18, verse 29. But the house of Israel says, the way of the Lord is not right. Are my ways not right, O house of Israel? Is it not your ways that are not right? Therefore, I will judge you, O house of Israel, each according to his conduct, declares the Lord God. Repent and turn away from all your transgressions, so that iniquity may not become a stumbling block to you. Cast away from you all your transgressions which you have committed, and make yourselves a new heart and a new spirit. For why will you die, O house of Israel? For I have no pleasure in the death of anyone who dies, declares the Lord God. Therefore, repent and live. Repent in the New Testament, metanoia, change your mind. What you think about sin, what you think about self, what you think about the Savior, change your mind, turn to him, put your faith and trust in him, turn away from sin and put your faith and trust in him, and he will save you. He came to save. That's what he is. He's a rescuer. He's a Savior, and he's a friend that sticks closer than a brother. But if you reject him, if you reject his word, you know, if you say, well, that's, you know, homosexuality is not sin, that's just who I am, God's just going to have to deal with it. He's not going to deal with it. You don't put down the boundary markers of morality. He does. And he has told you, as Micah says, he has shown you, O man, what is good and what the Lord requires of you. He's shown us what is right and what is wrong. And in these days, I had my friend Phil Cook reach out, and he was asking, what is the need that that the church is desperately looking for today? What is a big need? I said, clarity. People need clarity. The church needs clarity. we're taking the out of bounds markers and we're blurring those lines or moving those lines, and it is messing people up. They need to know, thus says the Lord, and this is true and this is false, and this is in bounds, this is out of bounds, this is what God says is good and good for you, and this is what God says is evil and will destroy you. And we need to make that crystal clear to people. Well, we're going to the phone lines, 888-589-8840, and we have Tom on the line from Texas. Tom, welcome to Real Truth for Today.
15: Hi, Pastor Jeff. I love your show, and what an important topic. Appreciate all the scripture that you're bringing forward. My question is, I want to know, I'm confused as to where exactly we draw that moral line. I had a situation where I was invited to a Bible study, and when they sent the materials for the week over, it was written by Paul David Tripp. And I don't know if you know him, but he has a history of, I think he's a Christian leader and psychologist. He might be a pastor, I don't know. But he has a long history of very good material and writings and so forth, several books and that. But lately, in the last 5 years or so, I had read that he appeared at some and spoke at some conferences with some real pro-gay Christian leaders. And if you look up his actual words, he's taken a turn and lost his way a bit. So I'm wondering if I was overreacting because I declined going to the Bible study because, you know, I saw the materials. And one other thing, and I honestly, I'm not trying to call you out on anything, but a few days ago, you said that you were listening to Alistair Begg, and you quoted something he said. And now today you mentioned, you know, you shouldn't, go to gay weddings, family members or whatever. And AFR felt, his action was bad enough that they canceled his show. So should we be, rejecting these leaders that give conflicting information on this, particularly this subject? A very devout Christian years ago told me that homosexuality is, he felt, was one of the strongest, if not the strongest, demonic forces and evils in the world, and I believe that because they're trying to normalize it. It's not like other sin; they're trying to normalize it. So, anyway, just my question. I'm seriously confused about this as to where we draw the line.
5: Yeah, a great question, Tom. Well, as far as Alistair Begg goes, I think he was wrong on what he said, but Alistair Begg is not gay affirming. The situation with American Family Radio is they reached out to him and his folks. They never got to talk to Alistair directly, but his folks were just kind of doubling down on what he said. And so AFR didn't want to be associated with that. I don't think anybody sees anybody in the conservative Christian movement and in those circles. They don't see Alistair Begg as somebody who's fallen away from the faith. He's somebody who's wrong in what he said based on 1 Corinthians 13, verse 6. John MacArthur, they had Alistair Begg speak at John MacArthur's funeral. So John MacArthur, he said, affirmed Alistair as his friend and as a laborer, co-laborer in the ministry, but he rejected what he said. He said that's wrong. And so I think there's a difference there. As far as Paul David Tripp, I haven't heard of anything that he said that would be gay affirming or anything like that. You know, sometimes these guys will go to a conference, they're asked to speak, and they will say yes. And one of the reasons, it's not that they're giving their credence necessarily to that conference and every speaker at that conference, but they're like, this is an opportunity for me to share the truth. Jerry Falwell used to say, I would preach in hell if they promised to let me out when my sermon was done. And so we want to look for opportunities where we can hit people. So From His Heart Ministries, we are on stations that might have a lot of very wild, charismatic preachers on there in addition to what we have. And so should we just say, I'm not going to be associated with that? Some say that. Others say, hey, they have people that watch that station and we need this opportunity to tell them the truth. They can see the difference. I remember a guy at TBN told me one time, he was one of their program directors, and he said, Jeff, you know, I really like your program. He said, I can tell you what the other guys are going to say because they're all, you know, in it for talking about money. He said, you don't do that. And he said, so I really like the fact that you teach the word of God, you ask people to check you out, you know, be a Berean, Acts 17:11, and check it out with the word of God. And so so those are just different schools of thought, Tom. And as far as that Bible study goes, yeah, I mean, if they were going to do a Jen Hatmaker book, I would say, forget it, I'm not doing that. But I don't think that it would be wrong to study a Paul David Tripp book. And even, you know, with teachers, you can find things about maybe their doctrine that you don't agree with that. Paige Patterson, when he was president of Southeastern Seminary and I was there, he said, you know, you can eat the fish without eating the bones. You can eat the watermelon without swallowing the seeds. And so be discerning. Now, if somebody rejects core tenets of the faith, you're not going to be able to, you need to shun that guy. But if they hold to the tenets of the faith and the spine issues are solid, you can disagree on some of the rib issues. I've shared before, I don't agree with John MacArthur on all his 5 points of Calvinism, but I've learned so much from him. So that would be my my answer to that question. But I appreciate the question, Tom. I appreciate you calling. Well, we have Gary on the line from Texas. Gary, welcome to Real Truth for Today.
16: It's a honor talking to you.
5: Oh, thank you, brother.
16: I would like to ask the question of, you talked about Lazarus and the rich man.
5: Uh-huh.
16: Well, did the rich man come to Jesus and he said, hey, man, I don't know you, you need to go on? Or did he just go straight to Hades, is my question.
5: Yeah. Well, okay, so the question is, and it's that story is found in Luke chapter 16, verse 19. Commentators go back and forth on this. Is this a real story that Jesus is telling, or is this a parable? It has some evidences of a parable, but it has names. Normally, parables didn't have names. Lazarus is a real name, obviously. The rich man doesn't have a name. In the Depart from Me, I Never Knew You, I think that comes at the great white throne judgment, because that is the final judgment. So if a person dies without Christ, where do they go? They go to Hades. Hades is the dwelling place of the dead. And it has two compartments, or it did have two compartments. And this is, not everybody agrees with this interpretation, but everybody before Christ went to the same place. They went to Sheol. And Sheol had paradise, which is the righteous dead, and Hades, which is the fiery incarceration. That's where the rich man went. And so when Jesus died on the cross, he went to paradise. He told the thief, today you will be with me in paradise. He went to paradise, which is also called Abraham's bosom. He told those people, listen, you put your faith and trust in God's provision. I am God's provision, and you have been saved. And he emptied out paradise. He took all those people to heaven. And so in Sheol now, you just have Hades. You just have the place of the unrighteous dead. That's where everyone goes. It's a horrible place. It's kind of it's like going to the county jail, and then you await your day in court. And from court, then you're sent to the penitentiary. And so that's the holding place of the dead. It's much like hell, but it's not the eternal hell. It's not the lake of fire. And so then all those people at the end of it all, at the end of the millennial kingdom, after the 1,000-year reign of Christ, they're going to have the great white throne, the final judgment. And from there, they're cast into the lake of fire, which is torment forever and ever and ever. And that's how I understand the Bible. People can disagree with that. Those aren't spine issues. Those are rib issues. And so good and godly people can disagree. That makes very good sense to me. And so I hope that's helpful for you. 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

0: The late Larry Burkett once said, money is either the best or the worst area of communication in our marriages. Hi, I'm Rob West. Few things reveal the strength of a couple's unity quite like money. But what if your finances were rooted in oneness and kingdom impact? Today I'll talk with Dr. Art Rayner about how to become a truly rich couple. And then it's on to your calls at 800-525-7000. 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Well, it's always a pleasure to have my friend Art Rayner in the studio. Art is the founder of the Institute for Christian Financial Health and Christian Money Solutions. He's also the author of several books on biblical finance, including The Rich Couple, 30 Days of Following God's Design for a Financially Healthy Marriage. Art, great to have you back.
1: Rob, it is always an honor, so thank you so much for having me.
0: Well, it's my privilege. Art, let's dive in. I love this book, and you use an interesting phrase in it. You say a financially rich couple. I've already referred to it at least once here in the open. Explain that for us. What do you mean?
1: Yeah, great question, and I'm very clear in the book about this. So a rich couple isn't necessarily one with the biggest bank account. It is a couple that is rich in contentment and purpose. They recognize that everything they have belongs to God, and they find joy in faithfully stewarding His resources rather than constantly chasing after more. So they're united around a shared mission, they are generous with what they have been given, and they are free from the endless comparison and discontent that money can create. You know, financial wealth can disappear, but contentment in Christ and purpose rooted in God's kingdom creates a richness that lasts, and that is the kind of wealth every couple should pursue.
0: Absolutely. I love that. What a beautiful picture. Now, you encourage couples to decide to be one. So practically speaking, what does it look like to move from mine and yours to this mindset that reflects the picture of marriage that God designed for us that's really about ours and not mine and yours?
1: Oh, I love that question. Yeah, moving from mine and yours to ours begins with recognizing that marriage is a covenant, not a contract. So in Genesis 2:24, we're told that a husband and a wife become one flesh, and that includes every part of their lives, including their finances. So practically, that means combining accounts, sharing passwords, and embracing complete financial transparency. So my encouragement to couples is to schedule a brief monthly meeting huddle to review your financial goals and to make decisions together. Establish a no surprises spending threshold. So if a purchase exceeds that amount, then you need to send a quick text to your spouse first. And then finally, change your language. You know, start with saying our income or our debt and our generosity. You know, unity grows through intentional habits. And so I encourage couples to chase after that.
0: Yeah, unity is so key, and it's so foreign to so many couples, especially in this area of money. But this idea of a team sport with regard to marriage is so key. And that's the number one mindset shift that you share in the book. Describe that a bit further.
1: Yeah, so marriage is a team sport. My family, we're all about sports, and so I like that analogy. And your spouse is supposed to be your number one teammate. So that means your loyalty belongs to one another, not to your parents, not to your children. We love them.
0: Yes.
1: But not to your friends. We love them, but that's not where your loyalty lies. You can disagree with your spouse behind closed doors, but when you step outside, you present a united front. And that builds trust because each spouse knows the decisions won't be reversed in the parking lot or, you know, undermined by outside voices. For example, if your in-laws encourage an expensive purchase, a healthy response would be, you know what, thanks for the suggestion. We'll talk it over and we'll let you know. So that is what team number one looks like, protecting unity before everything else.
0: Oh, I love that. Having a unified front and really being of one mind and heart doesn't mean we won't have disagreements. It also doesn't mean that as we talk about our values and our priorities, they're always going to align, but we need to be committed to finding oneness at the end of the day and driving toward unity. And that needs to include in our financial lives as well. Well, when we come back with Dr. Art Rayner today, we're going to continue to unpack this. What about that knot in your stomach when the conversation turns to money. We're going to give you some ideas, some practical ways to ease that tension. We'll also talk about some of the marriage dividers and how you get past those as well. Art Rayner's here today. We're talking a financially healthy marriage. Much more after this. Stick around.
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3: 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We might say they're the rock in the family, someone everyone counts on. Isaiah 26:4 says this about our God: "Trust in the Lord forever, for the Lord Himself is the rock eternal." 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
0: When couples decide to be one, money can become less of a source of tension and more of a tool for unity and kingdom impact. 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You can buy it wherever you buy books. Art, we've been describing these mindset shifts that are so key. And, you know, as folks are listening to this topic, I'm sure there's some listeners that are remembering that knot in their stomach that they sense every time the conversation turns to money. And in your book, you offer a practical way to ease that tension. Explain that to our listeners.
1: Yeah, Rob, and that is so very common. And one of the best ways to reduce financial tension is to share your money stories. So our past experiences with money shape our present fears, our habits, and impulses. So as couples, you want to talk through those stories. Help your spouse understand your money personality, whether you're naturally a spender, a saver, an investor, or ignorer. That understanding creates empathy instead of frustration. Suddenly it's not, why are you like this? But Now I understand why that purchase makes you so anxious. It also helps couples divide financial responsibilities according to their strengths. So instead of, you know, allowing childhood baggage to create hidden conflict, money stories transform it into a shared strategy for moving forward. So share your money stories. That's big.
0: Yeah, that is so key. And Art, you know, so much of the way we handle money was shaped by how it was modeled for us growing up, by how God has wired us, including our temperament. How is getting that out on the table with your spouse and talking about some of those early memories of money and coming to an understanding of what drives our money decisions individually, how is that important to drive toward unity as a couple?
1: Well, it helps you to understand where your spouse is coming from. Yeah. It provides a sense of empathy. So as your spouse is coming to the table with a desire maybe to save a little bit more, to have a little bit more in the emergency fund, and maybe that's not your natural bent, maybe you're more of a spender or an investor, or maybe you're an ignorer, you understand where they are coming from. And so it's not this, oh, I can't believe you're saying this. It's actually I understand why you are saying this. And it helps create empathy, and hopefully it creates a better line of communication for you and your spouse.
0: Yeah, I think that's right on. If you haven't done this, maybe the next time you're on a money date or talking about money, just answer the question, each of you, what was your earliest memory of money? And see how what comes to mind isn't still playing out in how you each handle money today. All right, Art, let's turn to generosity. You list it among your first money milestones. Why is that the best place to begin? I have an idea, but I'm curious.
1: I think you do. So I begin with generosity because that's where the Bible starts, okay? This is not an Art Rainer idea. So throughout Scripture, God calls his people to recognize that he owns everything and that we are the managers of what he has entrusted to us. So that's why money milestone one is to start giving. It redirects the heart before it redirects the budget. It gives couples a shared purpose that they can celebrate together while protecting them from lifestyle creep as their income continues to grow. So financial health begins with faithful stewardship, and faithful stewardship begins with generosity, not bigger bank accounts.
0: Yeah, that's well said. Speaking of those milestones, I think it might be helpful to just unpack those quickly. What are the 8 money milestones couples can use to track their progress?
1: Yeah, so the 8 money milestones that we use is just a guide. It helps us answer that question, what financial step is next. So money milestone 1 is to start giving. Money milestone 2 is to save $1,500 for a minor emergency. Money milestone 3 is to max out your 401k or 403b match. Money milestone 4 is to pay off all of your debt except for your mortgage. Money milestone 5 is to save 3 to 6 months worth of living expenses for a job loss level emergency. So that's your traditional emergency fund. Money milestone 6 is to put 15% of your gross income toward retirement. Money milestone 7 is either to save for your kids' college or pay off your mortgage. And then money milestone 8 is to live and give more generously. So it starts with generosity and it ends with generosity.
0: And there's actually a book on all of them, right?
1: Correct. Yeah, that can be found in the Money Challenge, or it's also found in The Rich Couple. So either of those two books provide you with the 8 money milestones.
0: Okay, excellent. It's so helpful. Which of the money milestones tends to trip couples up the most? And what have you found is helps to get unstuck?
1: So the very first one that tends to trip couples up is actually money milestone 1. Because oftentimes I'll meet with couples, I do financial counseling, I meet with couples, and they're not on the same page with the biblical foundation for financial health, and that is generosity. They have not discussed what to give, how much to give, when to give. And so if we can establish that baseline, then it goes a long way toward building everything else in their financial life. So it starts with generosity.
0: Yeah, that's helpful. You warn couples about what you call the 4 marriage dividers, and I want to unpack those for a moment. I think these are really helpful.
1: Yeah. So the 4 biggest marriage dividers around money are poor communication, selfishness, distrust, and unrealistic expectations. So poor communication is addressed by having a simple weekly 10-minute money conversation before you ever open a spreadsheet. Selfishness fades when couples stop thinking in terms of my money and start celebrating each other's wins. Distrust is overcome through complete transparency. We're talking about shared accounts, shared passwords, and agreed upon spending guidelines. Unrealistic expectations are replaced with a realistic shared financial plan that's reviewed regularly. So ultimately, one principle that ties this all together is to bring everything into the light. You know, talk early,
0: yes,
1: and pray often.
0: That's so good. If someone's listening today, Art, and they say, you know, I love what you're talking about, but that's just doesn't even seem possible in my marriage. We're miles apart. What would you say to begin turning that around?
1: Well, don't start with the budget. Start with your hearts. So pray together. So in The Rich Couple, I encourage couples to begin with this simple prayer. Lord, help us to be one. 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And then I encourage couples to spend 15 minutes sharing their money stories without interrupting or judging each other. And then finally, you know, take one small step together, such as opening a joint savings account with $50. The small acts of unity can create lasting momentum.
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0: 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I'm Rob West. 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We would love to hear from you today and take your questions as we help you apply biblical wisdom to your financial decisions. You know, if you think about it, money is a good gift from a good God. It's to enjoy and provide. And think about this, when we hold it loosely and give it generously or invest it strategically in a way that aligns with our values, we have the opportunity to not only love our neighbor and advance the common good, we have an opportunity to advance the gospel. You know, I was reading this morning in my own quiet time in Luke chapter 8 about Chuza and Mary and Susanna, and it said they funded ministry out of their means. So they took the gift from God, money, and used it to fund ministry. What ministry, you ask? Well, it was Jesus' ministry. They were funding the disciples. They were funding the work of our Lord through their means. I mean, that is the classic example of how money can become a means for gospel advancement. And that same thing exists for you and I today. But it requires that we live within God's provision. It requires that we have margin or surplus. It requires that we don't consume it all on our lifestyle. It requires that we be intentional and realize we're accountable and be held to faithfulness as our goal as stewards. But we have an opportunity. Now, on the flip side, we also see in Scripture that money can become an idol very quickly, especially in the most prosperous nation in the history of the world. So you and I need to be on our guard that it doesn't become the creation we worship over the Creator. But when it's in its rightful place, wow, we can do incredible things. That's what we want to do each day on this program. By the way, one of those incredible things you can do, in addition to funding the work of American Family Association and FaithFi, and certainly your local church would come first, you have an opportunity to partner with us to fund Preborn. You know, between now and August the 31st, we've asked Faith and Finance listeners to step up once again, and I know you do this each year in partnership with AFR, but for this month and through August 31st, here at Faith and Finance, we're trying to fund 1,500 free ultrasounds so moms can see their babies, choose life, and be presented the gospel. Preborn is doing incredible work. Many of you already know that. So, if you'd like to be a part of helping us reach that goal, 1,500 ultrasounds funded by August 31st, every $28 given when you go to faithfi.com/preborn, we'll go right to that project. faithfi.com/preborn. By the way, that $28, 100% of it goes to fund those free ultrasounds. It's not any administrative costs baked into that. 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All right, I'm going to get off my little sermon here this morning and take your questions. We do have lines open. Our team is ready for you, so call right now, 800-525-7000. We'd love to hear from you today. We're going to begin in Virginia today. Savannah, how can I help you?
18: Good morning, Rob, and thank you so much for all you all do.
0: Thank you.
18: I appreciate you helping me with a question regarding distribution of a settlement monies from a hit and run. When someone is involved in a hit and run and following the settlement from the injuries and the trauma sustained are finalized, how is the settlement considered when distributed? If you're on Social Security, I'm a middle-aged woman. Is it taxable? Does it fall under certain language or category on tax filings? There's a couple other questions. Is it considered income? Does it vary from state to state? Those are kind of the realm of what I'm trying to ask, I should say. Yeah.
0: Yeah. And you're on regular Social Security, not SSDI, correct?
18: I am on regular Social Security at this time.
0: Yeah. Yes. Okay. Yeah. Very good. Well, first of all, I'm so sorry to hear about what you've gone through. And the good news is that based on what you've described here, a hit and run accident, physical injuries and trauma, the general rule is the settlement is not subject to federal income tax if it's compensation for physical injuries. That includes amounts for medical expenses and pain and suffering related to the physical injury. The portion that would be taxable if there's ever any interest paid on the settlement, any punitive damages, compensation for lost wages in many cases, but if it's just pain and suffering related to the accident, then you would not have anything related to federal taxes. In terms of state taxes, most states follow the federal tax treatment, meaning the same would apply. Compensation for physical injuries, physical sickness, generally not subject to state tax either. In terms of Social Security, because that's not taxable at the federal level, receiving the settlement itself does not reduce or affect regular Social Security benefits. Now, if part of it was taxable, and as I mentioned, often for interest paid on it or punitive damages, now that could increase your taxable income for the year, and that could cause a larger portion of your Social Security benefits to be taxable, or it could affect your IRMA on your Medicare premiums. But again, because what we're describing here is likely not taxable, it should have no bearing.
18: Okay. And as you said, it does vary from state to state, or no, just federal?
0: It does. So you'd want to check with your CPA, but typically states follow the federal tax treatment. So that's what you're going to find in most cases.
18: Mm-hmm. Okay. Well, I so appreciate your answers today.
0: Well, I'm delighted to be able to help you. Go ahead.
18: Yes. Thank you for all you all are doing for the kingdom. Mm-hmm. We appreciate you.
0: Well, I appreciate you, Savannah. Thanks for calling that out. 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
0: Delighted to have you with us today on Faith and Finance here at American Family Radio. Thrilled that Art Rayner stopped by today. Art was in our first couple of segments today talking about money and marriage. You know, when we think about money and marriage, it's an opportunity to bring to the table our unique backgrounds, how God has wired us, our temperament, also how money was handled growing up and what we saw modeled, whether there was intentionality behind it or not, affects what you bring to the marriage relationship. Often we see a spender and a saver come together, and that can create some conflict, but if we work through that and find understanding with good open communication, living within our means, creating a spending plan, not to control one spouse or the other, but to align the resources God has entrusted to you as one flesh, a married couple, toward God's purposes, his vision, your values as Christ followers, it gives a plan. Now, inside that plan, you can still have flexibility. You know, you can have a line item in the budget for each of you to express your own hobbies and interests and ideas. It's not about, again, controlling. It's about saying, okay, we want to be faithful stewards. We need unity. That's God's plan for marriage. That means we need to have a spending plan that reflects where God is taking us so that we give every dollar a job and allow it to go toward those things that are most important to us. But we've got to do that together. That just doesn't happen by accident. So a lot of great wisdom from Art Rayner today. He's a regular here and for good reason. All right, we're taking your phone calls today. I've got three lines open. If you've got a question, we'll get to as many as we can today. 800-525-7000. You can call right now. Let's go out to Texas. Will, thanks for your call. Go ahead.
23: Good morning.
0: Hi there.
23: You really put me in a quandary this morning. I knew I was going to call you this morning and make a comment about Movement Mortgage. I'd heard about them on your program, a long time back. Finally was able to get through to them. I want you to know they are such a joy to work with.
0: Oh, wow.
23: They helped us immensely. Harlan and Pearl. Matter of fact, I got my first statement last week. I had some questions. I texted Pearl. And we had a Zoom meeting on Monday, Harlan and Pearl and Linda, my wife and I. And they are they are not in the business of getting people to do this. They're in the business of helping people.
0: Wow.
23: Now, well, I did it. I'm about to be 80 years old. I serve on church staff. I have for over 50 years. I said, I think it's time to retire. So that's why I did this. Well, God's not going to let me retire. I'm going to keep pastoring. I also work with our teenagers in our church. I have been working with teenagers for over 50 years. Wow. Matter of fact, I'm about to be 80. My wife's about to be 79, and we just took our kids to youth camp. And I'm known as the OOG, the old guy. My wife calls me the oldest youth minister in Texas, but I love working with teenagers. But I turned the radio on this morning knowing I'm going to call you about this, and you happen to have this fellow on your program this morning. I wished I'd have had his book years ago, because I'd love to have those 8 points. Mm. But as he was talking, my wife and I are a rich couple. not because we've ever had a lot of money. We've never had a lot of money. And there's been times when we were with, I was up without work with, between churches, and God has taken care of us. But it all began, I came to Christ in Vietnam when I was nearly 25 years old. The Sunday I accepted Christ in Vietnam, my wife rededicated her life. She did not, we didn't know what was going on in each other's life. She was afraid to write me because she thought, she told me she'd rededicate her life, that I would divorce her, because I told her we're not doing this church thing ever.
0: Wow.
23: But every month she would send me a letter. Here's how much money she made. Here's how much money I had sent her from the Army. Here's what the bills were. And here's what was left over. Well, she said, oh, by the way, I'm now tithing. Mm. Well, I'm 8,000 miles away. I can't stop her. but I know what a tithe is.
0: Yes,
23: the
0: sir.
23: Next month, here's how much money we have. Here's what the bills were. And what was left didn't change. I went, wait a minute. I don't understand this. But giving has always, always been a major part of our lives, of faith. We discuss it. We not only tithe, but we give up. Matter of fact, we're in the process of getting our will put together and trying to decide exactly where to do everything. We're not going to, we want to leave our house probably maybe to AFR possibly, but we're still looking at all of that. But giving is a big part. I do, like I said, I do wish I'd had all of those 8 points. Because there's some things in there I wished I'd have known about that I didn't know about. But I wanted just those 2 points. You know, if folks are thinking about a reverse mortgage, I had heard over the years this is not a good thing to do. But after on your program and dealing with them, it's a wonderful thing to do, and it's a great help to us.
0: Wow!
23: But also, thank you for the program this morning. It's such a blessing, and my wife and I immediately went in there. I said, are you listening? Because she was in the other bathroom. She said, I am. I said, you realize they're talking about us.
0: Yes.
23: And that's not, I'm not bragging about that. That is just who we are. We discuss finances. We don't make any big purchases. We are completely out of debt.
0: Wow.
23: And Rob, we've never, I'm serving church part-time, and she's a retired school teacher. Mm. You know, we're not rich. But God has taken care of us. Our needs have always been met.
0: Yeah.
23: We could give you story after story after story, but I'm not going to do that to you because there's other folks trying to get through.
0: Well,
23: but I did want those two things.
0: I'm so glad you called, Will. You just preached a sermon to us, and I'm delighted you did, because you gave testimony to God's faithfulness. And I'm so grateful for what you just modeled for us in terms of this idea that we read about in Psalm 92, where it says, they still bear fruit in old age. They are ever full of sap and green. And God calls our later years a crown of wisdom, not a sign of fading value. And you're leaning in and using the wisdom and experiences and your understanding of God's word to invest in not only those around you, but I love how you're investing in the next generation. God is using you and your wife. He's used you just this morning, as you've given testimony to tens of thousands listening to this program right now, as to his provision and his faithfulness. And I'm so thankful for your testimony today, Will. It was a gift to us, and I'm so honored that you listen to the program regularly. I would love to send you a copy of my devotional. It's called Our Ultimate Treasure, and perhaps, I'll send you 2 copies, one for you and one for your wife, and maybe you all can use it to start each day for the next 3 weeks, just getting into God's word and understanding his heart. You're going to recognize the principles because you've been living them out, but I hope it'll be an encouragement to you. And thank you for calling out our friends at Movement Mortgage. I couldn't agree more about their desire to educate, to serve, to love God's people, not to sell. And we've seen that modeled so many times and yet again today through your story. So thank you for your testimony, sir.
23: Thank you.
0: All right. Lord bless you.
23: I'm really glad I called this morning because I got to hear your program this morning, and that really touched us. So thank you.
0: Excellent. Well, you're welcome. Listen, hold the line. My team's going to get your information. We're going to send you two copies of Our Ultimate Treasure, my devotional, and I hope it'll be a blessing to you. 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Lord bless you. Well, folks, that's why we do what we do right there, not because of what we're accomplishing, but what God's accomplishing through the teaching of His Word around this idea of stewardship. A quick break and back with more questions after this. Stick around.
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0: 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Out to Texas. Ramon, how can I help you?
26: Yes, I had a question about a car. I have a car loan and a house payment. And I was thinking of getting some kind of loan to consolidate both of those and just have one payment.
0: Mm. Yes. Yeah, what type of loans would you be consolidating?
26: Auto loan.
0: Okay.
26: And a mortgage loan.
0: Okay. So let's talk about each of those. So what is that auto loan? How much do you owe? And what is the interest rate?
26: I owe $11,380, and okay. It's at 5.7, I think.
0: Okay. And what is your current mortgage?
26: That one, it's at $13,900. That's at 4.7.
0: Okay, got
26: it. 4.3, I think it is.
0: 4.3. And what would you be looking at in terms of a new loan that would roll these two together? How much would you be borrowing and at what interest rate?
26: Well, just to pay those two off, those two amounts off.
0: Yeah. So are you looking at getting a home equity line of credit, or what is it you would get to roll these together?
26: Well, I don't know which is the best loan or which direction to go, or which is the best way to do that.
0: Okay. So you're just considering this at this point. You really haven't looked into it.
26: Yes, sir. Yes,
0: okay. Sir. Yeah, I would be very cautious about consolidating for a couple of reasons. Number one is, you know, any new mortgage you have is going to be certainly higher than that 4.3 and probably still higher even than the 5.7. because, you know, even if you go get a home equity line of credit, which is, you know, usually going to be the most cost effective, you know, rates right now are still in the sixes. And so you would be talking about rolling these two together and increasing the interest rate. So that's number one. Number two is a lot of times, you know, whereas a car loan might be a 5-year payback, a lot of times, you know, folks will go into 10, 15 years or longer with a home equity line of credit. Sometimes they're just paying interest only and don't even pay the principal. The third reason is that I wouldn't encourage you to do this is that that car loan is secured by the car. So if something happened in your financial life unexpectedly, you lost a job or income and you could no longer make the payment, you certainly don't want a repossession, voluntary or otherwise, but at least the collateral damage is limited to the car and any kind of judgment if the car is not worth what you owe on it. But you're not losing your home. And, you know, if you roll this all into a new loan that's secured by the house, now something comes up and you're not able to make the payment and now your home is at risk. So I think for those reasons, I would, you know, avoid this. I'm generally speaking not a fan of consolidation loans just because they tend to take the pressure off. You get less focused on paying them back as quickly. And especially if you're going to actually go up rather than down on the interest, I just don't think this makes sense for you. But any thoughts on that, Ramon, or anything I'm missing here?
26: No, you shed light on that subject. I mean, I just didn't know. But thank you for your advice, sir. I really appreciate that.
0: Absolutely, Ramon. It was a good question, and I understand why you're considering it, but I would pass. I think the key for you, just like all of us, is to really go back to that spending plan, look for opportunities where you can cut back where possible, and just, you know, really focus on, you know, if you pay them the scheduled payment on the mortgage and the car, we got to do that at a minimum. But if you have the ability, assuming you have an emergency fund, and you are on track in saving for retirement, any surplus, you know, I would look at prepaying that car to try to get that one paid off as quick as you can because that's the highest interest rate. But I wouldn't touch those loans. Hey, thanks for calling, sir. Lord bless you. Call anytime. Let's go out to Oklahoma. Brian, go ahead.
1: Hey, good morning. Thanks for taking my call.
0: Absolutely.
1: Can you hear me?
0: Yes, sir.
1: Yeah. So just wanted to get some advice. Like I told a young lady when I called in, planning on retiring next year in December, 27th of December. I'll be 62 in October. My wife will be 65 in April of next year. So my wife's never had I don't like saying she's never had a job because she's took care of our home and done a tremendous job of doing that. So
0: that's a big job.
1: The 36... Right. 36 years of our marriage, I've always financially took care of the family. She's not had to go outside the home to work. And I've put up, besides my 401k, I've put up money over the years, just listening to my dad when I was a young man. So 42 years in the job that I'm in, of course, I've moved up over the years. And anyway, the reason I'm wanting to retire early is because I want to help in the ministry more at our church, with our school that we have there, and all those things. So I've been preparing for the last year and a half for all of this, looking into the Social Security, looking into the Medicare and all that stuff. My question, most the money that I've got, I put in Edward Jones. And Edward Jones's advice to me was not to draw my Social Security till 67. And I struggle with that because I know why, in a sense, I know why they're telling me that. Well, then I met this guy who I was talking to about, he's a Medicare professional to help me with the Medicare side of things. And the company is MDRT. I don't even know how to pronounce that. Medrit.
0: Okay.
1: That sounds familiar?
0: I'm not familiar with it, but that's okay. Go ahead.
1: So they're a financial company too, and we kind of got into the financial side of things. And he was telling me that, you know, the reason they don't want me to do that is because they're going to make more money on my investments if it stays where it's at. I'm not looking to get rich. I told him, I said, well, listen, my goal is not to have. I just want to be make sure that me and my wife are secure. She has a lot of medical issues. My wife has a lot of medical problems. I don't. And I want to make sure that if something happens to me, that she's took care of. And we've always been big givers to the church. Love missionaries. I love our missionaries. Mm. I have a lot of respect for missionaries and what they do. But we support them big time, and of course, our tithes and everything. God's been so good to us. And I want to be smart in what I do.
9: Yes, sir.
1: For our well-being, to make sure that I don't do something dumb. So my question is, I know Edward Jones has been around a long time. I looked up the history of this company. They're celebrating 100 years.
9: Yeah.
1: But he made it sound like, hey, you can draw your Social Security at 62. I can guarantee you, if you put everything in us, I can give you, you'll have this kind of outcome. And it, you know, both Satan sometimes, and I've been praying, and I reached out to my pastor, got them praying for me, but I just wanted some financial advice. Should I stay where I'm at and leave it alone with Edward Jones, or should I try this deal?
0: Yes. First of all, Brian, thank you for sharing your story, and I appreciate you giving testimony to God's faithfulness and for your heart for missions. That's powerful, and I couldn't agree more. And clearly, that's on the heart of God, and you're doing God's work as you fund the advancement of the gospel through those precious people who are giving their lives to take the gospel to the ends of the earth. Listen, we're all missionaries, but they obviously are in many cases on the front lines, and they need our prayers and they need our financial support. And so that's great. In terms of what you've described here, first of all, let me just say, I would agree with you about Edward Jones, a phenomenal organization. Interestingly, they have more certified kingdom advisors at Edward Jones than any of the major Wall Street firms in the nation. So that just gives you some sense of their support for advisors who are Christ followers. They're also a very reputable organization. In terms of the advice given, I would align more with the counsel, and I know just a little bit about your story that you've shared here today, but just given what you've described, I would align more with the counsel of the Edward Jones advisor than I would the other advisor that you've met. Because for a couple of reasons. Number one, if you're in good health and you want to provide for your wife, if you were to pass away, and us guys will, on the average, predecease our wives by 5 to 7 years or more, one of the best things you can do is to ensure that the survivor's benefit that she receives, meaning your Social Security benefit, is as high as it can possibly be. And if you wait and allow that benefit to increase, your wife is going to get more down the road. And by waiting until full retirement age, your benefits grow by about 8% per year guaranteed, which is also the problem that I have with the other gentleman you spoke about, which is he used the word guarantee with regard to his investments. I think you said he told you, if you take it early and give it to me, I can guarantee you'll do better. He can't do that. Nobody, and maybe he didn't use that word, but if he did, I would, I'd be very concerned, because nobody can guarantee anything when it comes to investing. So bottom line, I like the idea. If you're healthy and you're trying to shore up your provision for your wife in the future, especially if you're gone, I like the idea of you waiting until at least full retirement age 67 to get that check up as much as you can, so that that will last for the rest of your life and hers as a survivor's benefit. So I hope that helps you, Brian, and gives you another perspective here. It's at least my perspective on what I've heard today. God bless you, my friend. Hey, stay on the line. I want to send you a copy of my devotional, Our Ultimate Treasure. I think it'll be an encouragement to you. God bless you. Well, that's going to do it for us. Big thanks to my team today, Patty, Pat, Devin, Sandy, Taylor, and everybody here at FaithFi that makes this possible. Go out and live for Jesus. Live as a faithful steward. Come back and join us tomorrow. We'll do it all over again. Until then, may God bless you. Bye-bye.
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0: Good morning. I can see it's hard not to get choked up when you come on this show.
1: Yeah, it is. It's emotional.
0: Yeah.
1: An emotional situation. Good morning, Wesley.
2: Good morning. Y'all been doing this long enough that was well played, Ed.
0: Yeah.
2: That was awesome. Yeah. I'm learning. I'm still in the wing over here.
0: That's right. Doing well, though.
2: On the left, but not on the far left.
1: Well, you'll learn soon. This is a serious news show.
2: and that's why people tune in.
1: And we deserve respect.
2: Yes.
1: As journalists. Am I right, Ed?
0: Absolutely.
2: And he was respect.
0: We do demand it.
2: He was respecting you, getting choked up over there.
1: To my right is Fred I'll Order Lobster from Maine, Tamara Jackson. Good morning, Fred Jackson.
2: That's a long middle name.
3: I know we're on radio. But I brought pictures.
2: I want to say this.
1: Let me tell folks who didn't listen yesterday.
2: Well, while you're doing that, I want to see the pictures. Yeah.
3: Okay.
1: So Fred hails from Nova Scotia in Canada. And Canada is soon to be the 51st state. But before they do, grew up on fresh fish from the Atlantic.
3: I tell you, I was so close. We had a harbor in front of our house.
1: Wow.
3: And they,
1: that's there picturesque.
3: Were, there, were lob, there were lobster traps set right
0: oh, yeah.
3: in front of our house.
1: Growing up, that's yeah. what you grew up with. Wow, what,
3: yes.
1: a, what a memory.
3: Yes.
1: But so every once in a while, y'all order lobster and
3: yeah.
1: have it shipped in, right?
3: McClune's Lobster Shack.
2: I'm making a note here.
3: A shameless promotion. This is what I know about them. They'll send you fresh lobster. So it leaves up there Monday night this week. It left around 5 o'clock. They pack it up in ice. Leaves there, the McClune's Lobster
1: Shack. It's dead, right? It's already dead.
3: Shelled.
0: Yeah.
3: Just the meat.
0: Just the meat.
1: Ready to eat.
3: Just the meat.
1: Okay.
3: All right. At UPS, United Parcel Service.
1: Yeah.
3: Flies from Portland, Maine to Louisville, Kentucky, which is their home base.
1: You can track this.
3: Yeah. And we tracked it.
1: Okay.
3: Then it went to Memphis, got to Memphis around 4:30 on Tuesday morning, was on our doorstep by noon yesterday.
1: So did they just use a truck, drive down from Memphis?
3: Yep.
1: And deliver it to your doorstep.
3: And it was still cold.
1: Wow.
3: We thawed it out in the afternoon, had our lobster last evening. It was absolutely
1: what is this going to run you? $100, $200, $300? How much are going to run you?
3: They had a sale on for about $170, I think it was, $175.
1: That include shipping?
3: I think with $200 with shipping.
2: Oh, that's awesome.
0: But it's enough for two meals.
3: Yes.
1: For two people?
0: For two people.
3: Yep.
1: Yeah.
3: It's
1: that's about what it would be. Well,
2: so...
1: If you were back home,
2: yeah.
1: Go ahead.
2: So I've had it.
1: You've had what, lobster?
2: I've had lobster. No, Dad, I've had pizza.
1: Okay. You know, I didn't need that. That was an innocent question.
2: I'm sorry.
1: You're messing with me. Go ahead.
2: By the way, I'm getting some relief here. I get my ulcers gone.
1: Yeah.
2: My back's feeling better. I'm having a good day.
1: I'm just saying that I have a will, and you have other siblings.
2: So I've
1: just
2: had
1: need to think about that.
2: I'll keep that in mind.
1: Okay.
2: I'll behave. Okay. I've had a couple of lobsters a couple of times, just a few times over my 37 years.
1: Mm-hmm.
2: So right now it's kind of out of sight, out of mind. But I'm coming back to that. Those couple of times I've had it, and that is.
1: Let me tell you something. Just as a person who didn't grow up like you do around lobster,
2: fresh Atlantic fish.
1: Yeah. A fresh lobster roll is just divine. And when Alice and I went up to Boston on our couple years ago on our 40th, that was like. Those fresh lobster rolls there in Boston.
0: You told me Allison was just like every meal.
1: Every
0: I wanted.
1: Day, yeah, we want lobster. We want lobster and eggs for breakfast.
2: You were either fast food, sit down, wherever you were, it was lobster.
1: Yeah, bring us some lobster. Anyway,
2: awesome.
1: It was anyway. So Fred got your fill of lobster last night. And
0: I will just say this: when I was growing up, there were certain places in Massachusetts, Gloucester, and other places where all that stuff was coming in on a regular basis. You could get a fresh lobster for $5.
3: Yeah.
0: I mean, we're talking about the early 70s, late 60s. And I remember I had two sisters. My parents, I was probably 8 years old, seven, eight. They would, every once in a while, go out on a Saturday. We'd go to I don't even know where it was. I was so young, but it was somewhere in New Hampshire. And they would stop by this little shack restaurant, Mm-hmm. And they would get lobster, and I was thrilled because we got all the hot dogs we wanted to eat. And they said, all the hot dogs you want, little Eddie. And I had no idea that they were chomping down on lobster while they were bribing us with hot dogs.
1: Now, correct me if I'm wrong, I think I learned when I was in New England that lobster.
0: Mm-hmm. Yeah.
1: You don't need the R.
0: No. Not in New England, especially in the Boston area.
1: The Boston area lobster, and you also don't need the R for chowder.
0: Chowder? No, you don't order chowder. Oh,
1: nice. They know you ain't from around here.
0: I want some of that clam chowder.
1: There you go. Yeah, that's what I'm talking about. Anyway, you guys are going to Boston on the...
2: Yes, but we're sold out. There's no seats, so we don't need to talk about it too much.
0: That's in September.
2: But
0: next year.
2: But next year. That's right.
0: You want to sign
1: that's
0: up.
1: That's 2 years in a row, basically. It's sold out. Mm. So we're going to...
2: In advance.
1: So you'll be going in 2027.
2: Yep, that's right. We'll be going in 2027.
1: A history tour of the Boston area. We'll lead it, and we'll be making an announcement soon. Yeah,
2: Steve,
1: because this one's sold out.
2: This one's sold out. Steve McDowell, Tim Barton go with us this year, and Walker and I also go, the four of us. And this year, Ed's going with us as well. So
1: yeah, so y'all going to make it over to Fenway?
2: We are. We're going to make it over to Fenway.
1: Fenway Park.
2: Before we go to the news, we do have a special guest for tomorrow we want to tell our audience about.
0: That's right. Tomorrow, now we are going to be talking about the Middle East and the Iran war here
1: in just
0: a second. I know you can't. But tomorrow, during Steve Jordahl's segment, which is usually 11:05, we're going to have Mike Huckabee, ambassador to Israel, on the show. Now, Brent Creeley, our superlative producer, has been trying to get... I don't know whether you call him Ambassador Huckabee for a while. He's very busy, and there's always the chance that something could come up and he would have to not do the interview. But it's scheduled. We wanted our listeners to know. Make sure. Continue listening today, but tomorrow we are going to pick the ambassador's brain, so to speak, about what's happening over there in the Middle East, because there's no shortage.
3: And you couldn't have a better ambassador for this country than Mike Huckabee.
0: You got that right.
3: You got a Baptist preacher.
0: Yep.
3: You got a Baptist preacher.
1: Well, looking former forward governor. To that.
3: Yep.
1: Looking forward to that interview tomorrow with Ambassador Mike Huckabee. Uh-huh. Probably be joining us from Israel. All right, Fred, what's our
3: first? We got a lot to talk about, but let's talk about Tropical Storm Bertha. Because if you happen to live along the Gulf Coast, Gulf Coast of America, you're probably impacted by this. I was watching some live shots this morning from off of the coast of Alabama. Waves, I would say, 4 to 5 feet. They're expecting a surge, a lot of rain. And the way this is tracking, which is a little bit unusual, normally storms west to east, this is kind of going to Florida first, Alabama, and then over to New Orleans. And it's always a concern when you have surges when it comes to New Orleans. So be praying for those folks. They're not going to get the amount of rain that they had predicted because of a high pressure system, which has had a negative impact on the rain producing part of this storm.
1: Well, that's good.
3: But the surges, for sure, was watching. Tim, you and I guess we all do enjoy going to Destin.
1: Mm-hmm.
3: Destin was not a place to swim yesterday.
1: Oh, really?
3: Double red flags.
0: Okay. Yeah, rip tides.
3: Yes. So
2: double red flags. Wow.
3: Double red flags. Yeah. So
1: I've never seen that before.
3: Yeah. Well, so it was bad. It was bad. So be praying for those folks, especially when it gets to those low lying areas, New Orleans, Louisiana, and then pushing on, I think, to some parts of Texas. So be praying for those folks. It's never nice.
2: And we're in the summertime, so we do have a lot of
1: vacationers,
2: but potentially some listeners, and that the rip tides are very serious. You need to, if it's.
1: Have you ever. Have you ever been in a riptide?
2: I have.
1: You and I have together.
2: We were in one, in a serious one in Cancun on a family vacation about 10 years ago. We were in one and got pulled out, and they had to come out in a jet ski. Now, it's funny, we had some laughs afterwards, but they had to come out in a jet ski and get us.
0: You got pulled out?
2: Got pulled
0: out. Wow. Yeah. Were you on boards or something, or floats? Were you swimming?
1: I had a float.
2: Yeah, you had a float. I think I did. I can't remember. I'm pretty sure I did, but we couldn't get back in.
1: We had a couple of floats, but I had to take the one because I was the elder statesman, and if I go down, you know what I'm saying? So I hated to take away from the girls, but I just felt like...
0: I'm sure you did.
2: That's right.
0: I don't believe that, for
2: that's
0: a minute.
2: The jokes we had after the fact, but they did have to come get us in a jet ski. We fought it and fought it and couldn't get back.
0: Yeah. It's scary. Growing up in New England, I was in high school going into the ocean, strong undertow, but nothing that they didn't have flags back then.
2: Yeah.
0: If you felt the strong undertow, you just, you know, got out.
2: Yeah.
1: Well, yeah, the problem is with that, and everybody knows this if you've been in one or if you studied it or seen it, the problem is people think, well, I can swim back to shore, mm-hmm. and then they realize they can't, they panic, and they give
2: out. Harder.
1: They give out and they drown.
0: Right.
1: That's what happens to people. When we realized when we were in Cancun on Wesley's talking about as a family, I mean, there were no children then. There was just
2: that's right.
1: So
2: I wasn't even married. I wasn't married either.
1: Right.
0: Okay. Just,
1: right. So
2: mom and dad.
1: Wesley got married before he had children, which was a good thing for a Christian.
0: Yeah.
1: You know. But anyway, so we're out there, but it's a funny feeling because you realize you're drifting away from shore, even subtly. You know, it isn't like a river, okay,
0: right.
1: But you can feel that you're drifting, and you can see you're getting further from the shoreline,
0: right. mm-hmm.
1: and you start swimming, you go, well, I'm not getting anywhere. Mm-hmm. They say you're supposed to swim parallel.
0: Right, to get out of the riptide.
1: Get out of the riptide, swim
0: and then
1: parallel.
0: You can make progress.
1: That's
0: swimming
1: right.
0: towards shore.
1: We did have a float, though.
2: Yeah.
1: But they did come pick
2: they
1: us up.
2: They did come in a jet ski.
1: In jet ski, because...
2: they saw that we were struggling, couldn't get back.
1: But. Yeah. All right, you're listening to Today's Issues on American Family Radio. Next story, Fred.
3: Well, we have talked much on this show with regards to the U.S. at war with Iran and where all of this is leading. And what I noticed in the last 48 hours is a growing rebellion amongst those who are strong Trump supporters, strong military supporters, that it's time to wrap things up in Iran. And I wanted to play some audio this morning of some key figures like House Speaker Mike Johnson, Secretary of State Marco Rubio, and my favorite Senator John Kennedy of Louisiana. So wanted to go through this and get your reaction to all of this. But I think the bottom line is frustration. We need to wrap this up one way or the other. Here's Mike Johnson, cut number 3.
4: At what point are you willing to put an AUMF on the floor or go for a War Powers Act resolution to try and rein this in?
5: I don't think an AUMF is in order right now. I think we need to bring this to a resolution. Look, I think it's important for all of our international partners, this is my personal view, to have a role in this. I mean, we've got all of our allied nations through NATO. We've got the Arab countries over there, the Gulf states that are in closest proximity to Iran. Iran has now fired on all of its neighbors, and they're turning everybody in the world into an enemy. And I think this is an important moment of history for all of the world community to decide how they want to handle this. It is a very important objective that I believe we've achieved to ensure that the largest sponsor of state of terrorism does not have a nuclear weapon. That would be a disaster for everybody, and everybody around the world understands that. Now we got to wrap it up.
3: And then Secretary of State Marco Rubio asked about this, and here's what he had to say about Iran and its ongoing pledges for more negotiations. That's what President Trump says. They want to talk. Cut number 4.
6: The problem we're having right now is that they're not serious about talk. They're serious, we're serious. If they're not, then we will do what is necessary to protect that, our interest, and also the interest of our allies.
3: And then yesterday, Secretary of War Pete Hegseth appeared before a Senate committee, and he was asked by Senator John Kennedy about what's going on. And Senator John Kennedy of Louisiana, he says, we need
1: a Republican.
3: Yes. We need some straight answers. Cut number 6.
7: We need some hard answers and some straight talk. What will happen, Pete?
8: Senator, I would agree with the chairman, but the likely outcome is they would try to impose their will on the waterways in ways that would not like. Call it a toll, call it a fee, call it an exchange, call it control. They would do something that they would try to hold it at issue. Yes, sir.
7: Would they try to commence development again of a nuclear warhead?
8: Part of the reason President Trump had to have the courage to do what he did after Midnight Hammer is that they didn't give up their ambitions even though their nuclear sites had been obliterated. So this is a regime bent on nuclear ambitions, and
7: guys,
8: President Trump's been willing to go
7: answers. We need straight answers.
3: And then this morning, Senator Tom Cotton, Republican from Arkansas, much along the same thing. So we're seeing a pattern here amongst these Republicans that Iran is not serious about talks, so we need to hit them militarily harder. Cut eight.
9: As the president has said, these people were never serious about negotiating. They're revolutionary fanatics. Secretary Hegseth said the same thing yesterday. That's been proven clear. We're right to be retaliating for Iran strikes against shipping in the Strait of Hormuz, but because these fanatics are not serious about negotiations, I think the time has come to finish our military operations, to hit them much harder, as the president said, not just along the southern coast next to the strait, but to take out as much more of their missile and their drone programs and the manufacturing that backs those up as possible. What Secretary Rubio said is right. This has always been about preventing them from getting a nuclear weapon. We've set back that nuclear program by years, but we can't allow them to continue to have this shield of thousands of drones and missiles, which might protect a future nuclear program after the Trump administration. So the president is right. These fanatics are not serious about negotiating. It's time to finish our military operations, keep the strait open, and to keep the blockade in place.
1: Okay. Excuse me. Let me just inject this. With all due respect to Senator Cotton, he double-talked. Did you catch that?
0: I wanted to play that again, actually.
1: Okay, listen, and again, I'm a fan of his.
0: Right.
1: Senator Cotton from Arkansas.
2: It's just picking one side of what Trump said. Because Trump has said that they're not serious, they're crazy, they're lunatics, that they're not willing to negotiate. But then he also has said what you're about to point out.
1: But and maybe, I know Senator Cotton didn't, he's not a double thinker.
0: Right.
1: Okay? But he double-talked right there, and I think that is... if you listen carefully, he says we need to finish their military operations, and then he says we need to stay and blockade them. And I'm going,
2: that's
1: like,
2: what your point out. I didn't, okay.
1: Listen.
9: As the president has said, these people were never serious about negotiating. They're revolutionary fanatics. Secretary Hegseth said the same thing yesterday. That's been proven clear. We're right to be retaliating for Iran strikes against shipping in the Strait of Hormuz, but because these fanatics are not serious about negotiations, I think the time has come to finish our military operations, to hit them much harder, as the president said, not just along the southern coast next to the strait, but to take out as much more of their missile and their drone programs and the manufacturing that backs those up as possible. What Secretary Rubio said is right. This has always been about preventing them from getting a nuclear weapon. We've set back that nuclear program by years, but we can't allow them to continue to have this shield of thousands of drones and missiles, which might protect a future nuclear program after the Trump administration. So the president is right. These fanatics are not serious about negotiating. It's time to finish our military operations, keep the strait open, and to keep the blockade in place.
0: All right. We all picked up on something different. Okay. What I picked up on, and the reason I wanted to play that again, is that Senator Cotton said what the president has said is that they have never been serious about negotiations. They're Islamic radicals, never been serious. Well, then why have we been negotiating with them? We have been negotiating with them for months now.
2: Bob.
0: If he knew that they were
1: if
0: President Trump knew that the Iranians were never serious about negotiating, then why have we been negotiating? We had a memorandum of understanding with people who were never serious about negotiating.
1: Part of this is on Trump. He
2: didn't know when to stop, I guess.
1: Do what now?
2: I guess one way to say it, he didn't know when to pull out and stop, because now he did pull out the best side of Trump's, because we can play a montage of Trump saying some very things that we are shaking our head about as it relates to the Islamic regime and how they're crazy, they won't change their mind. But then, on the same hand, he left out the fact that Trump has said every other day that we're in negotiations. They're willing to negotiate. They're willing to talk. I was commenting on that. But another thought I had on this issue is that we've been there for 5 months. At the end of month three, what you're hearing now from public figures and those that have a voice, like Tom Cotton and others, and Rubio and
0: Mike Johnson.
2: What you're now seeing is them saying what the base has been feeling for 2 months. Because we're the base, but now they're saying it, and so I really do think there's
0: be time to wrap it up.
2: I think the pressure now is going to come from our elected officials to help pressure this to be done, hopefully by month six.
1: Yeah.
2: Because this is what I've been feeling for 2 months, what they're saying.
1: Okay. Part of the problem is here that Trump talks too much. That's part of the problem. He probably needs to let this Rubio handle this, because he says one thing one day and the next thing says another.
2: Right. Yeah. That's what I just mentioned.
1: Yeah. He'll say,
2: they're desperate to make a deal.
1: They're desperate to make a deal, and we're going, no, they're not. What's the evidence for that? So I don't know. I guess anyway, I don't know what he's going to do, because the Republicans are abandoning ship.
2: That's right.
1: In support of this war continuing,
2: growingly, it's going to get worse.
1: When Mike Johnson, who's basically been Trump's top supporter in the House of Representatives,
2: that's right. Yep.
1: As Speaker, they're tight. Trump and Johnson says it's time to wrap it up. That was his quote.
2: Mm-hmm.
1: I think he's representing Wesley and the base of the Republican Party. They're ready to get this over with.
0: Most Americans are.
1: I think most Americans realize we've done all we can do. There's nothing more you can do. If your objective is regime change, that ain't happening. If your objective is forever being there to prevent whatever might pop up where they might create a nuclear weapon, what are you going to do? Stay out there forever and blockade and bomb and you know what I mean? So I think now you put that on in over here on one side, and then you put Trump's ego over here on the other side, where he's going, oh by gosh, you hit us, we're about to hit you 10 times harder. Now there's people who support that view, you know what I'm saying?
2: That's right.
1: But I don't know. That's not a.
0: It doesn't get you anywhere.
1: That's not a long time strategy,
2: right?
1: Are we going to sit here and enforce a blockade for
2: infinitely?
1: Yeah.
2: Yeah.
1: I mean, is it our straight? I would say, okay, this is me talking. I would say, okay, Angola, want to bring a ship through? You talk to the Iranians.
0: Well, that's why Senator Kennedy.
2: And if we want to, sorry for interrupting, but if we want to bring one through,
1: if they shoot at us, we'll bomb them.
2: Yeah.
1: Go ahead.
0: I was going to say that's what Senator Kennedy was asking Pete Hegseth. Do you expect, and it seems like the Secretary of War was saying, yeah, this is probably what's going to happen. Are they going to charge tolls and fees? And it seems like that's what Iran's going to do. Well,
1: let them negotiate.
0: What are we going to do?
1: Let Iran, let the people who want to pay that, let them do it. Why are we going to police the Strait of Hormuz forever?
0: Right.
1: That doesn't make any sense. That's why I said what Senator Cotton was saying sounded to me like it was a contradictory almost. We need to wrap it up while we're going to stay in blockade and keep the Strait of Hormuz open.
0: Right.
1: So which is it?
2: And that's a chapter in Endless Wars, by the way.
1: Right, yes. Right, which is what MAGA is.
2: It's all the opposite.
1: The opposite. Yeah. We'll be back momentarily with more of today's issues. Stay with us.
10: It's my turn.
11: Here is your host for My Turn, Don Wildman.
10: And he went and dwelt in a city called Nazareth, that what was spoken by the prophets might be fulfilled. He shall be called a Nazarene. Nazareth isn't mentioned in the Old Testament. We infer from this that not much importance was given to the town. In fact, we're led to believe that the town was even scorned by many, for was it not Nathanael who asked, "Can anything good come out of Nazareth?" The town was not located on any of the main thoroughfares. It lay slightly back out of the main stream of traffic. The city owes its importance, of course, to the fact that it was the home of the Galilean carpenter. In a very real way, he put the town on the map. Mention of the town is made some 28 times in the New Testament, and each time it is in connection with Jesus. The town lay in a valley surrounded by hills which rise like amphitheaters. It is located in Lower Galilee. Thus, the one who came from Nazareth has often been known simply as the Galilean. The little city is located about 80 miles to the north of Jerusalem. To the west is the beautiful Mediterranean Sea, approximately 20 miles away. To the northeast is the breathtaking Sea of Galilee. There's a spring in Nazareth which never runs dry. In the days when Christ was a boy, it was the only source of water in the city. His mother Mary must have come often to the spring to fill her jars, stopping a while to socialize with the other ladies drawing water. Many times, perhaps Christ himself drank from the refreshing stream. It still flows to this day, and today it's known as Mary's Well. The area around Nazareth is rocky and rather rough. In the lovely plain of Ashkelon, located just to the south of the city, was an international highway in the days of Jesus. It was called the Via Maris, or the Way of the Sea, or the Road of the Sea, and it linked Damascus with Gaza and Egypt. To the east, one can see Mount Tabor, a possible site of the Transfiguration. To the west, one can see Mount Carmel and remember the struggle that Elijah had there with the prophets of Baal. Jesus wasn't very popular in Nazareth after he began his public ministry. In fact, following one sermon in the synagogue, he was literally run out of town. The townspeople intended to push Jesus down a hillside and then stone him, but he was able to walk through their ranks and out of the city. The Hill of Precipitation, commemorating the event, is shown to visitors of Nazareth today. Some people blame their place of birth or their natural surroundings for their shortcomings, but not that man. Nazareth may have been a backward town, but there was nothing backward about the man who made the town famous. His vision was forward toward eternity. No place of birth, no prejudice on the part of other people, no lack of sophistication ever hindered him from rising to the heights God had called him. The town owes whatever fame and recognition it has to the one who grew up there, tending his father's carpenter shop, and perhaps even occasionally keeping watch over a flock of sheep in the field. Nazareth was the place where the Galilean lived. In that respect, hopefully, there's a little of Nazareth in each of us.
11: This has been My Turn with Don Wildman, a production of the American Family Association.
12: Hello, everyone. I'm Tim Wildman, president of American Family Association and American Family Radio. Hey, we've got some great tours lined up for March of 2027. We've got one tour we call the Footsteps of Paul tour. That's mainly in Greece, or only in Greece, including Athens and Corinth and Thessalonica. And then we've got a separate tour to Italy, where we're going to Venice and Florence and Pisa and Rome and all the sites of Italy. So, you can do both of these tours if you want to. We've arranged that as well. Also, this tour of Italy, it's not like the Olive Garden tour of Italy, you know. We're really going there to Italy to see Italy and to eat Italian food, too, as well. So, for information on any of the tours I've mentioned here, go to tours.afa.net. 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
12: Hey, welcome back, everybody, to today's issues on the American Family Radio Network. Tim, Ed, Wesley, and Fred. And, hey, real quick, one other element to the war effort that we got going on with Iran, the U.S. and Iran, that I wanted you to mention, Ed, because, you know,
1: people, some of people listening to us right now maybe have family members who are in the service, one of the services, and they're over there in that part of the world, and they're in harm's way. But you were telling me that some of our sailors have been at sea for how long over there?
0: Well, I read, I think it was over the weekend, read that some of our aircraft carriers, the sailors have had no shore leave for 200 days. Mm-hmm. Now that, I'm not saying they've been over there for 200 days. They haven't been off the boat for 200 days. Now, I didn't serve in the military. We have tough men and women who are,
1: they,
0: you
1: train,
0: know,
1: they train.
0: They're trained for a lot of this. But what I've been reading is that is not optimal. You've got to be able to get those folks off the ship.
1: For their mental health.
0: For their mental health, for a little R&R, you know, decompress, you know, fix anything that's wrong with the aircraft carrier. There were some stories a month or so ago where that, you know, they were having problems, you know, with the toilets and all that kind of stuff. So you can't drag this on forever. And that's what we were talking about before the break. But 200 days, from what I was reading, is
1: they're not robots.
0: Right.
1: Okay. Yeah. They're trained U.S. military. I understand that. Navy, Air Force, Marines, the Army. But at the same time, they're humans.
0: Yes.
1: And so we need to remember them.
0: Right.
1: And their families.
2: Amen to that.
1: All right. Well, you're listening to Today's Issues on American Family Radio. Well, every year, we host a retreat called the Fishbowl Retreat. By we, I mean AFA and AFR, and we promote it. And Brother Bert Harper and his wife Jan are in charge of it. And Brother Bert is in studio to tell us when is it, who's this for, and when it's going to take place. How you doing, Bert?
15: Doing good, Tim. Appreciate you guys having us on. And
1: well,
15: we're
1: solving the world's problems. Yeah.
15: Okay.
1: One problem at a time.
15: No,
1: I can hear you fine.
15: Now, okay.
1: Okay, tell us what the fishbowl, what does that mean, fishbowl retreat? What is that?
15: Well, it is for pastors and their wives. And listen, people watch their pastor and his wife and family. One of the best things to talk about is, like, I had three sons. They were like their dad, Tim, so they were hyper and active.
1: Right.
15: And every once in a while, they'd run down, you know, run through the church, do things. And the name that was always called was one of their names. They may have been three or four boys, but the pastor's son's name was called. They know who it is, and, you know, there are different reasons. It's just kind of in the spotlight, like watching fish in a fishbowl.
1: Okay, so we called it
15: fishbowl.
1: The fishbowl retreat. So as a pastor and his family, your life is lived in a fishbowl because everybody knows who you are. Everybody knows your weaknesses and your positives, so you live in a fishbowl. So the retreat is called the Fishbowl Retreat, and we've been doing this for how many years?
15: Well, I've been here 15 years. We've been doing it 15 years. Jan and I did it 10 years before we came here. Matter of fact, Tim, let me get this.
1: Yeah.
15: This is just awesome. The first time Jan and I ever came up with this, we were going to have a small group, of course, and they were going to be young pastors and their wives. We decided we'd raise the money to bring them to a place. We had 9 rooms and ready to just share our lives with them. And I was telling your dad, Brother Don, about it, and he said, how much you need? And so the first fishbowl retreat that Jan and I did on our own, AFA funded it.
1: Oh,
15: for
1: wow.
15: us. Not knowing that 10 years later, yeah, I'd come on board and bring fishbowl retreat with us to AFA.
2: 10 years later.
15: 10 years later.
2: Wow.
15: And God's amazing. But yes, it's October the 20th through the 22nd at Pickwick Landing State Park on the Tennessee River. I know you've been there. It's beautiful. Accommodations are good. So the pastor and his wife, we come. It's a retreat, not a conference. And we have time for them to fellowship with one another, but also build relationships with other pastors and wives. Because let's be honest, you're raised in a preacher's home.
1: I'm a PK.
15: Yeah. there's issues that is, I would say, particular to them. And Ed, Right?
0: Right, absolutely.
15: And so you just get to share others and you let your hair down who you are and what you're doing and not be fearful of what are they going to think of me.
1: Why are you looking at me when you say let your hair down? That's hurtful.
15: I didn't see
1: you. I don't hear hair to let down. So
15: mine's getting thinner and thinner. I'm telling you that.
1: Okay, so this is a retreat for pastors and their wives. October the 20th through the 22nd, like in 3 months from now, 4 months from now, whenever October is. And it's at the Pickwick Landing State Park, which is about, it's Mississippi, Alabama, where Mississippi, Alabama, and Tennessee converge. And it's a beautiful setting on the Tennessee River. It's coming up. And so J.J. Jasper will be.
15: JJ's going to be there, but this year he's going to do something a little special.
1: Okay.
15: Ed has been there as one of our main speakers. We've had several, but this year we're having multiple. We're having some pastors and their wives tell their story because our theme is God, our sustainer. I mean, we're living in difficult times, you know, but God sustains us. Psalm 55:22 is our verse. Cast your burden on the Lord, and he shall sustain you.
1: Okay. Listen, when is it? If I'm listening and let's say I want to pay for my pastor and his wife to come.
0: There you go.
15: That's what they do. It's in October, Pastor Appreciation Month.
1: How much is it and how do they register?
15: It's $500, repairingthefoundations.net. Repairingthefoundations.net.
1: With an S? Foundation?
15: With an S. Yeah. If you don't put the S on there, you'll repair your house, you know. And
1: here's what you need to do, people. So this will sell out. It always sells out, right? How much room you have?
15: Well, we try to keep it a little small, so 40 rooms.
1: You have 40 rooms.
15: Yeah, that's 80 people plus us. That's going
1: to help. How many are already taken up? Maybe 10?
15: More than that. Not quite half.
1: So you're about half full now.
15: Yeah.
1: So if you want to send your pastor and his wife to this conference, but it's not a conference, it's a retreat. So
2: that's a big difference.
15: Conference, you have sermon.
1: Nobody wants another conference.
15: That's right. Okay? Got plenty of them.
1: But a retreat in a setting like this with fellow pastors and their wives, it's going to be low-key. So repairing the foundations with an S.net is the website to go to. What's the phone number here?
15: Y'all have that?
1: I have it. So if you want to dial the phone number, does this go to you?
15: No, it goes to one of her ladies up in second floor, Kelly.
1: You have people.
2: You need people.
15: Hey, you know I need that.
1: So, folks, you're listening to us, have your people call Bert's people. Here's the phone number to call, 662-844-5036, extension 269. If you want to ask a question or register, easiest thing to do is go to the website, repairingthefoundations.net. But anyway, it's coming up October 22nd, and it's $500 per couple, and that includes lodging, meals, and materials. So check it out.
0: What was that number again?
1: Call now, 662-844-5036, extension 269 is the phone number. So it'll sell out. The Fishbowl Retreat's an annual event that we help host. Again, we only allow for a small number of people.
15: And that's purposeful, Tim.
1: Yeah.
15: Because Jen and I love to get to know the folks.
1: Right.
15: Ed, you've been there, and you get to sit with them at the table.
0: We would swap out tables.
1: Is Alex going to be there, too?
15: Not this year. He was last year. And
1: would y'all have a falling out, or what happened?
15: Yeah, I'm telling you what.
0: I like to change it up a little bit.
15: Change it up a little bit. Alex and Bert, you know, hey, we're together enough. I'm kidding.
1: All right.
2: I got a serious question when you're ready.
1: Are you suggesting mine weren't serious?
2: No, just, you know.
1: Go ahead. Ask him a serious question.
2: Serious question. So you're probably going to have a youth pastor listening.
15: Possibly. Even music.
2: Or worship pastor.
15: Yes.
2: Where does this fall in here?
15: They can come.
2: Okay.
15: Oh, yes.
0: Gotcha.
15: Matter of fact, good question.
2: If
15: was serious.
2: Yeah.
15: And if it goes according to plan, we'll have a music guy there. Randy Wood, who's leads music, he's our music director there.
2: Okay.
15: That's a great job.
2: So you have time to worship, too.
15: We worship the Lord, brother.
1: All right, Bert, thank you so much.
15: Thank y'all, guys.
1: Okay.
0: Thanks, Bert.
1: By the way, what are y'all doing this afternoon on Exploring the Word?
15: Oh, we're doing the fundamentals. We're taking a break from doing books for the rest of the summer. And yesterday we did the inspiration of scriptures. today, probably what we're going to do is the incarnation. I know it's not Christmas, but Jesus being born of the Holy Spirit. There's five fundamentals of faith. I'm not going to get inspiration of Scripture.
1: But you're going to be covering that.
15: We're going to be covering that, and it's going to be one of those. Matter of fact, more folks are tuning in on.
1: Yeah, y'all are getting a huge podcast following. You know what a podcast is, right?
15: Yes, I do. Yeah, I knew what it was.
1: Okay.
15: I check it out every so often.
1: Okay, so join Bert and Alex this afternoon, weekday afternoons at 3:05 Central Time for the live on our Bible study program called Exploring the Word. And that's what Bert's
15: talking
1: about.
15: Whose idea was that, Tim?
1: Well, I don't like to brag. It's just
2: he's got a lot of them. He's got a lot of good ideas. We don't talk about all the ones that don't work.
1: Right. So that was my idea.
15: Everybody was tired of what's going on in the world.
1: Right. Yeah.
15: What's God going to do?
2: Yeah.
1: Just study the Word of God because that's in the end that's the most important thing.
0: Yep.
1: Amen.
2: RepairingTheFoundations.net. 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The Fishbowl Retreat. Yeah, here and here after lunch, we're also going to get that same link up on our AFA events page because it's one of the events we got. So I'm working on that now.
1: All right. Thank you, Bert.
15: Thank you, guys.
1: You're listening to today's issues on the American Family Radio Network. Tim, Ed, Wesley, and Fred. Fred, what's your next story?
3: Well, let's talk about the mayor of New York City, communist, radical socialist, Israel-hating. Zoran Mamdani. He's been on a campaign this week.
1: Really?
3: And it continued this morning. I was listening to him again. He wants to arrest the Prime Minister of Israel, Benjamin Netanyahu, when Netanyahu is scheduled to come to New York City and speak at the United Nations.
1: That's not very neighborly.
3: In September. All right. Now, he explored the idea whether the city had the legal right to do that.
1: Yeah.
3: And he did confess yesterday that they don't have the legal right, but he's calling on the Trump administration to do that. His reason, he says, is because the International Criminal Court, the court that has really no authority, has basically indicted Netanyahu under the guise, they say he has committed genocide. Netanyahu, in his response to the Hamas massacre of more than 1,200 Israeli men, women, and children in October 2023. Here's a little bit about what Mamdani has been saying over the last several days. Cut number 10.
16: Benjamin Netanyahu is a war criminal. As I've said, I agree with the ICC that Benjamin Netanyahu should be arrested and tried for his crimes, as I do for anyone else charged by the ICC. It is clear that we do not have the independent legal authority to enforce this warrant. The federal government, however, does, and I call on them to join the ICC and execute this warrant. And I want to be equally clear. Benjamin Netanyahu is not welcome in New York City, nor is any other war criminal at large.
1: Now, what about Hamas? Are they welcome?
3: Probably. It has been said, of course, there's two things. The ICC has been condemned as being one-sided.
1: Who's the ICC, for those who don't know?
3: The International Criminal Court, based in The Hague, made up of some appointed members. But overall, they hate Israel, and they give Islamic radicals a pass.
1: Right.
3: And this is basically what Tom Cotton, in his interview on Fox and Friends this morning, he was asked to react to what Mamdani has been saying. Cut number 11.
9: But this really is not a laughing matter, Brian. First off, there's a whole rogues gallery that comes to New York City every September for the United Nations General Assembly. Is Zoran Mamdani threatening to arrest butchers from Iran who have killed tens of thousands of their own people, or genuine war criminals from other countries? No. The one person he cites is the leader of the Jewish state of Israel. Second, he talks about the International Criminal Court. Well, that's a kangaroo court. But ultimately, it's not about Prime Minister Netanyahu in Israel. It's about arresting Donald Trump and Pete Hegseth and Marco Rubio in the future if they ever travel abroad. Third and most troubling for all Americans is that this is not just the mayor of New York City. This alliance between Marxists and Islamists is spreading and coming to Washington, D.C. The Democrats have nominated men and women who are going to be elected to the House in deep blue districts in New York City who have said that they want to destroy Western civilization. This is coming to Washington, D.C. because these radical leftists are taking over the Democratic Party everywhere. They're even nominating people for statewide races in places like Maine, and I suspect very soon in Michigan and Wisconsin and Minnesota as well.
1: Yeah, good points.
3: Yeah.
1: Senator Tom Cotton, you're listening to today's. Any thoughts on?
0: Well, that's just a quick one, and then Wesley. That's why the U.S. has never submitted itself to the ICC.
2: That's right,
1: and shouldn't,
0: because it's politicized,
1: right?
0: And it's a kangaroo court, and we don't want our leaders, political leaders, going over to a country in Europe and being snapped up and tried.
2: I was going to add this. I saw this yesterday, the day before. I just pulled it back up. Did y'all happen to see Benjamin Netanyahu's response to this? He said instead, and you may have to help me with some names here, because these names, some of them are hard to pronounce. He said instead of backing Khan's criminal behavior, Mr. Mandani should focus on fixing the damage his policies has caused in New York. He said it appears he's interested in diverting public attention from his follies and attacking the Jewish leader of a state, the only democracy in the Middle East. Mm-hmm. I just think that's funny. He was like, you know, pointing back that he's got enough problems of his own, worrying about the leader of a Jewish state should be last on the list.
1: But for him to bring this up is, for Mandami to bring this up when it's none of his business, really. Is none of his official business anyway. It's like he's going out of his way to single out the Jewish leader.
2: Yep, that's right.
1: When you could talk about a number of leaders around the world, as Tom Cotton said, who come to New York for the UN, who have their blood on their hands.
0: Huh? Mm. He's not going to say we're going to arrest the Chinese ambassador or Xi Jinping.
2: Mm-mm.
0: You know, for persecuting Muslims. You know, in there.
1: Why
0: isn't
1: he going to do that?
0: He's not going to do that because this is about Israel. It's not really about crimes being committed. This is about being anti-Israel.
1: Mm-hmm. Right.
0: That's what this is all about. And it's primarily because Mamdani is a Muslim and supports Hamas and the Palestinian cause. And then also because he is a Marxist. And in the Marxist view, Israel is the oppressor, and the Palestinians are the oppressed.
1: You know,
0: it has nothing to do with crimes being committed.
1: The interesting thing is, well, I don't want to continue on this, but it's going to be interesting to watch and see, because when you say the Islamist secularist, in other words, Marxism is based on communism, basically. Or communism is based on atheism, I should say. Right?
0: Yes.
1: Communism is atheistic, doesn't believe in God. God is man, and whoever has the most power controls everybody. That's basically communism. While Islamic belief is that Allah is in charge of everything.
2: Separation of church and state.
1: Go ahead. And you submit to Allah. So which is it for Mandami? Is it atheism, which is communistic, or is it submit to Allah?
2: Mm-hmm.
1: It seems like to me a conflict for the Marxist Islamist.
0: Yeah, except that the enemy of my enemy is my friend.
2: Mm.
0: We've said this a number of times. The fact is that both the Islamists and the communists hate the United States of America.
1: They hate God.
0: They hate
1: Christianity too.
0: And so they can ally for the time being to try to destroy not only the United States but the West. And then they can scrap over who takes over after that. But you've got to subvert the United States if you want to overthrow the West.
1: Yeah.
0: And that's what they're after.
1: Next story, Fred.
3: All right. For a number of years now, Donald Trump, president, and his followers, MAGA, have expressed concerns about irregularities in voting in various places across the country. Particularly, there's been concern about sanctuary cities, sanctuary states, not having protections in place to keep non-citizens from voting. Now, Democrats have said, it's not a big problem at all. That's why I was shocked yesterday when the Democrat governor of New Jersey came out, Mikey Sherrill is her name, She came out and confessed that about 6,600 people in her state who indicated they were non-citizens while obtaining New Jersey driver's licenses, we can talk about that, and other state IDs, were improperly registered to vote in 2023 and 2024. Here's a little bit about what the governor had to say. Cut 15.
17: Initial analysis shows that fewer than 400 newly registered individuals voted in an election due to this software error. They were registered as Democrats, Republicans, and the majority unaffiliated, and were scattered across the state. But let me be clear, this entire situation is unacceptable. It's unacceptable that the vendor released software with such a glaring error. It's unacceptable that the MVC took a year to get this issue fixed.
3: So there you have it. She's blaming companies with software problems that allowed this to happen, but she is confessing because of whatever reason, people who are in this country illegally are being put on voter lists.
2: That's just one state.
3: One state.
2: Yep.
3: There are many states, many cities that are sanctuary cities that have no problem, have no problem giving these people's driver's licenses, which creates all kinds of other problems, by the way, too.
0: Right.
3: Drivers who can't speak English are ending up in...
2: Or can't read English.
3: And can't read English are getting truck driving licenses. All of those sorts of things. This was incredible yesterday. I kind of wondered, okay, what was behind this? I think Mikey Sherrill probably knew this was going to get out and she was trying to get ahead of it.
0: Well, I think this is part of the fear on the part of people who want integrity in our elections. Now, I certainly am happy that they are trying to fix this problem.
3: Mm-hmm.
0: But what a lot of people who want integrity in our electoral process point to is the possibility of errors or even hacking. Anytime you go to software, anytime you have that core for the electoral process, there are concerns. That's why there are people calling for paper ballots. I've wondered here in Mississippi. I don't think it would happen here in Mississippi. But when I vote, I cast my ballot. It's an electronic ballot. I go, well, I sure hope that it tabulated the right ballot, because sure, you never know when something could go wrong. And people have cheated ever since there were ballots. Even paper ballots can be tossed out and replaced. I understand. But this is one of the fears, is the more you turn this process over to computers and software, the easier it is for problems to occur and for electoral results to be questioned.
1: I just like to think the best of people.
0: Is that right? I've noticed that about you, Tim.
1: That's what I was always taught.
2: Let me say something quick.
0: Glass half full kind of person.
2: Before we go to the break, a little bit of a whiplash here, but I want to go back to the Middle East and just say, hey, we've got a lot of listeners who have sons and daughters that are serving in the military. And I just want to say, and on behalf of AFA, when you get a chance to talk to them, tell them that we remember them and that we're very, very, very thankful for them. Regardless of how we discuss the issue, we support our military and we're grateful for those that serve.
1: Oh, for sure. Absolutely. Good point. We will be back momentarily with more of today's issues right after the news. And come back and join us.

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3: But what if we became a church that realized, hey, we need to be family to each other? Young people left the church because they had no ownership, very little accountability. It was like we were going to wait till young people became adults and then they became a leader, but we never did anything to prepare them to be a leader in advance.
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4: I'm here from Family News. I'm Rusty Pugh. President Trump speaking to reporters today before departing for the dignified transfer at Dover Air Force Base. The president calling the American service members killed by Iranian forces heroes and saying the ceremony is one of the hardest things he has to do as president. He also discussed what message he has for the families of the fallen soldiers.
5: We love you. We love your child, and that's what they are to them. They're their children. There's no games, no nothing. That's their child. All you can do is throw out your heart.
4: The DOJ is now investigating after New Jersey's governor revealed that a software error allowed more than 6,000 non-citizens to vote in 2023 and 20 allowed more than 6,000 non-citizens to vote in 2023 and 2024.
6: They were registered as Democrats, Republicans, and the majority.

0: Hey, welcome back, everybody, to today's issues on the American Family Radio Network. Thanks for listening. On this July 22nd, 2026, hard to believe July 4th is come and gone already.
1: It's in the rearview mirror.
0: Yep. So, Tim, Ed, and Wesley here. Now, Steve Paisley-Jordahl joins us.
2: Hey.
0: Good morning, Steve.
2: Good morning, everybody.
1: By the way, I do want to remind folks that tomorrow, during your segment, Steve, we're going to, the plan is to have Ambassador Mike Huckabee, Ambassador to Israel, on the program with us. So I know you'll have some great questions.
2: We're going to talk about playing bass.
1: Yes, that's right. Yeah, we'll talk about the weather.
0: Fishing on the White River in Arkansas.
2: That, yeah.
0: Trout fishing there.
1: No, we'll talk about...

0: what's going on in the Middle East.
1: Absolutely.
0: Sure, he's got quite a bit of insight for us.
2: We look forward to having Ambassador Mike Huckabee on this time tomorrow on this network. Look forward to talking to Mike. I've known him for a long time. Just a great man and a great leader of Arkansas, and then serving.
0: That's somebody who, I mean, you just look at his life, all that he's been. He was a Baptist preacher, pastor for many years, governor of the state, ambassador to Israel. I mean, this is a man. This man's lived a full life in the service
2: and had
0: of God
2: a very popular TV show on Fox.
0: Forgot about that
2: for like 5 or 10 years, and then
1: and a talk show on what are the Christian channel?
2: TBN, I think.
1: Yeah.
2: So yeah. He's a very accomplished man.
0: Yes. Quite a resume.
2: I think he played in Cats on Broadway.
1: I think I might have missed that one.
0: Yeah. He's kind of like you talk about your past, Tim, except he's actually done it. Like when you talk about your career could have been an NBA star.
2: To Israel.
0: Could have been a nuclear physicist.
2: I was ambassador to Guatemala for... That was a brief stint.
0: Yeah.
2: That would have been back in
3: You're
2: the
3: You're an
2: night.
3: Ambassador to the Destin, Florida.
2: I am an ambassador. Yes, I am currently an ambassador to Destin, Florida. Yes, that's a... I spend time there trying to, make things better for people.
0: Oh, yeah. For the whole human race, really.
2: All right. Steve, over to you.
1: Hey. So we've been talking a little bit about how the Democrat Party is being overrun by the Democrat Socialists of America. And
2: how we don't care.
1: Well, it's about to get interesting.
2: Yeah.
1: Because one of the things that they have done is they have made communism great again. People like Hassan Piker, he actually came dressed to a speech in a Chairman Mao outfit.
2: Who's this?
1: Hassan Piker. Is a DSA, is an influencer, let's call him. But he's one of the voices that they're listening to in the Democrat Party.
2: Okay.
1: These people are being asked. So the leadership is being asked, what do you think about this? And they're hemming and hawing. Well, Senators Rick Scott of Florida and Marsha Blackburn of Tennessee have introduced legislation on Tuesday to create a monument in Washington, D.C. to honor the victims of genocide, crimes against humanity, and political persecution committed by the Chinese Communist Party. And they're going to make Democrat lawmakers vote on it.
0: Ooh, that's pretty sneaky.
2: What do you think President Trump would be in favor of that?
1: Probably. The monument? I think he'd be in favor of the monument, but he doesn't have to vote. All these Democrats that
2: he'll
1: are being
2: be asked,
1: asked
2: about it, though.
1: Well, maybe. But all of these Democrat senators that are being asked whether they support the Democrat Socialists and, you know, do they have anything bad to say about China, and they can't. It's going to be interesting to see how they vote. Do they incur the wrath of
2: AOC? Do you think that's
1: AOC
2: the reason they're doing it, just to force a vote on China?
1: Absolutely, that's the reason they're doing it.
0: Or a vote on communism, too.
1: Yeah.
2: Yeah, interesting. Marsha Blackburn who?
1: And Rick Scott.
2: They're forcing a vote on whether you want to create a monument to remember the victims of communist China.
1: Correct.
2: Okay. We'll see where that goes.
1: Yeah.
2: What's the next story?
1: All right. President Trump, about a week ago, made a nationwide speech talking about the voting that China had come and had infiltrated our elections and that they were watching out for them because they are... At it again, some people think that the speech was also a little bit about relitigating the 2020 election, but he says it was looking forward. Well, yesterday he was asked in the Oval Office about this, and it's interesting to hear him walk it back a little bit. I'm confused by this. This is cut 19.
4: Mr. President, are you planning on putting any pressure or consequences on China for what you announced about them meddling in the 2020 election?
5: Well, we're going to talk to them about it. It took place a long time ago. I think China is maybe a little bit different today than it was then. But look, they do things and we do things to them. I'll be honest. We do things to them, too. It's not a one-way street. But we'll be talking to them, yeah.
1: So,
2: I'm all ears. Go ahead.
6: I got no comment. That's what I got. No comment.
0: Well, the reason this is puzzling is because the president it was a pretty big buildup to the speech last week. Wasn't it last week?
2: Last Thursday.
0: And
2: I taped it.
0: Nobody was sure exactly what he was going to say, but when he did speak, he accused China of executing the largest compromise of election data in history by acquiring data on U.S. voters for the 2020 election. He also alleged, President Trump did, that our law enforcement and intelligence agencies suppressed that information. Okay, so that sounds like a pretty big deal. And now, so, you know, the thing is, what are we going to do about it? And what are we going to do to prevent it from happening?
2: Trump just said was what I said last Thursday was no big deal.
0: That's the way it sounds.
2: Huh?
0: I mean, that's the way it sounds. He sounds like he's downplaying it.
2: He is.
0: And listen, I absolutely agree with the president. We do stuff to other countries. The other countries do stuff to us. We spy on them. They spy on us. All of that is true. We've been doing that for decades, decades upon decades, and people have been trying to do it to us and sometimes succeed.
2: But you know,
0: go ahead.
2: Well, last Thursday, he did tease the speeches like it was going to be some kind of blockbuster, revelation of information that we were unaware of that shows that voting machines were changed in Georgia and Michigan, and that was the buildup, right?
0: Yeah.
2: And then you talk about nothing. Then he pulls out this, China's got all our addresses and our phone numbers and our Social Security numbers. And there was no evidence put forth that China even did anything with that I heard.
0: Right. And in the aftermath, because the president declassified some of these documents, in order to prove the claim. And listen, I think shenanigans went on in 2020. I can't prove it, but things just were not.
2: If we can't prove it, how long are we going to keep talking about it?
0: But
2: everybody says that shenanigans went on, but I can't prove it.
0: Right.
2: That's what Trump's been saying. Shenanigans went on, but I can't prove it. Well, it's 6 years ago. Okay. Am I right?
0: Yes.
2: So the shenanigans need to be proven or stop talking about it. Let's move on.
6: That's why I said no comment for me.
2: No comment, because so I don't know what he's talking about right here. Well, yesterday he goes, Steve played it. Basically, what he's saying, Trump's saying, is it happened so long ago. Of course, if anybody says that in the Republican Party, then Trump axes them. Okay.
0: Yeah.
2: If you were to say 2020's election and that was a
0: legitimate.
2: Long time. Well, Mo Brooks in Alabama, the congressman, was running for Senate over there, and he said we need to put that in the past. That's in the past. Talking about the 2020 election.
0: Right.
2: This is about 3 years ago. And Trump goes, oh, yeah? Well, you're out. I'm pulling my endorsement from you. You're done. What I'm saying is if you question that the election being rigged,
0: right,
2: Trump's words, in 2020, then he'll kick you to the curb, unless you're the Chinese, in which he says that was a long time ago, and we do that to them too.
0: Right, so, and we'll talk to them.
2: We'll talk to them. Next story, Steve.
1: All right, I want to recognize some of the martyrs that we talk about every week. Every other week, I interview Todd Nettleton of Voice of the Martyrs, and we have stories on our air on American Family News about some persecuted Christians around the world. Well, a story is coming out. A Nigerian pastor that was highlighted by President Trump. His name is Reverend Ezekiel Dakomo. And President Trump highlighted him when he was highlighting the problem of the massacre of Christians in Nigeria.
2: Right, I remember that.
1: Well, nine members of Pastor Dakomo's family have been killed by the Fulani herdsmen. By Islamic militant group.
2: Like a Boko Haram.
1: Like a Boko Haram.
2: And or ISIS. Or Bin Laden or that kind of thing.
1: Yes.
2: Yeah.
1: And they have issued a death threat against him now. So he posted on X this week, a few days ago, Flonnie Herdsman sent a threatening letter to me and to members of my church. Its message was terrifying. They vowed an attack on me and kill me soon, just as they killed nine of my relatives. The pastor continued, I know what it means to stand before grieving families whose only crime was refusing to deny Jesus Christ. Now they say, I will be next, but I ask the world, what is my crime? He is still, though, going to be preaching the gospel. He is still going to church. He is still standing in the face of this and refusing to recant.
2: Let me real quick talk. Listen, the reason Islamists kill people, almost all the terrorists in the world are Muslims.
6: 97%.
2: Is that what it is? Mm-hmm. But not all Muslims are terrorists. Mm. You see? I want to make that distinction. Almost all the terrorist acts in the world committed are by Muslims, but obviously not all Muslims are terrorists. The vast majority of Muslims are not. They're peaceful people. So I want to make that distinction, that clarification. Now, why do these Muslim terrorists kill people? You don't have you don't have Christian. You ever heard of a Christian terrorist group killing people for? No, I mean, when have you ever heard of that?
6: Or any not other just, any other religion?
1: Not just the Crusades.
6: Any other religion?
2: Yeah, we did a good job in the Crusades. I'm just kidding. The Crusades were, but the Crusades, if you want to revisit
6: we're
2: that,
6: we're in response to.
2: We're in the Middle Ages. Yeah. We're in response to the Muslims taking over the Holy Land. That's an issue for another day. So, but let me just say this. The reason is it really goes back to the reason we're at war with Iran, and the Middle East is always in turmoil. If you want to know why, is because a fundamental teaching of Islam is that the Muslims who are devout must bring the world to heel in the name of Allah. So, submission.
6: Mm-hmm.
2: So I'm talking about the devout ones. Their view is, for example, they're in Africa. The Christians don't deserve to live. If they're not worshiping Allah, Allah tells us to take them out. And so these Muslim terrorists, they believe they're on a righteous, holy mission from Allah to murder infidels. The Christians in this case, and if they don't, Allah is going to be displeased with them and send them to hell. So you see the motivation here?
1: Mm-hmm.
2: Am I making sense? Oh, I'm trying to explain to people why ISIS operates, there's four or five that name brands that we all would recognize. What was Bin Laden's group called?
1: Al-Qaeda.
2: Al-Qaeda. You're the Muslim Brotherhood.
1: You got the Houthis.
2: Hamas.
1: Hamas, Hezbollah.
2: The Iranian Revolutionary.
1: Boko Haram.
2: Boko Haram.
1: Nigeria. These are probably the Fulani militants.
2: They view their calling from Allah to make the world become Muslims. And if it means killing people, then that's part of it.
1: Mm-hmm. Yes.
2: Any thoughts on that?
1: No, that is the issue. We remember the Coptic Christians, that infamous picture of the, I think, 20 Coptic Christians on a beach. It might have been in Libya. I don't remember. But ISIS dressed in black. Remember the
2: about 10 years ago.
1: The Christians dressed in yellow, orange jumpers.
2: Yeah.
1: And they were executed because they would not submit to Islam. And this is a problem that the West increasingly is having to face again. This has been off and on with Islam for century upon century since the 700s AD. And now Europe is having to face these stabbings in London and Paris, other places like that. We are facing an increasingly aggressive Islam in our country, and the West had better figure out what you just explained, Tim,
0: And what the president is learning or is dealing with, let's put it this way, in terms of the people in charge in Iran, these are, we call them radical, but I think it's probably more fair to say they are faithful,
2: devout,
0: true believers, devout followers of the message of Islam.
1: And I think the West makes a horrendous mistake when they look at, for example, the war in Gaza and say that Muslims are reacting to oppression by the West, and that if we just gave them schools or hospitals or let them have land, they would be appeased and they would be free and they would be happy. This is not the case.
0: Right.
7: I had the opportunity to meet Jim Garlow when he came by the office. This would have been 10 years ago or so, and he was advertising, or we were promoting his book called Well Versed. I was interested in it, so I got it and I read it. And this comes from the book Well Versed that Pastor Jim Garlow wrote. Now, this was released, like I said, 8 years ago, so these numbers have changed or worse than they are now.
0: Yeah.
7: But in his book on Islam and terrorism, in the chapter within his book on Islam and terrorism, he writes this: as this book is being written, there have been at least 28,348 deadly Islamic terrorist attacks worldwide since 9/11. 400 out of the 452 suicide terrorist acts since 9/11 were Islamic terrorists. 450 out of 452 were Islamic terrorists. Last sentence, that, I mean, there's a whole chapter on it, but I'll end with this. At least 95% of all ongoing wars and violence have roots in Islam.
1: How many acts since 9/11? The first number you gave?
7: 28,348, and this book is about 8 years old.
1: Wow.
2: Right. So,
7: I mean, it's overwhelming. It's not a good. And then he also points out later on in the chapter another stat that we mentioned. Yes, not all Muslims are terrorists, but 10% raise their hand and say, we are for terrorism. 10%.
0: It's also not a small, in fact, it's typically a majority of Muslims in democratic countries say they're in favor of Sharia law running the country.
7: That's right.
0: So,
2: you know, another thing is, and we can maybe delve into this later with more people, especially Americans, Westerners, but Americans are quick to dismiss, they'll lump all religions together. They'll say all religions just bad, you know, all wars are caused by religion, or not all, but you know, you'll hear that kind of thing. And without distinguishing between what are the tenets of that said religion. What are the tenets of Christianity? Love, peace, charity, forgiveness?
0: Right.
2: What are the tenets of Islam? Force the world to submit.
0: Kill
2: the infidel. What are the tenets of Buddhism? What are the tenets of Confucianism? What are the tenets of whatever,
0: Hinduism.
2: In other words, all religions aren't the same.
0: No. Right.
2: Okay. And they don't have the same beliefs, the same objectives. So if you look around the world, it's Christianity that has done more charity work for the poor and the needy around the world than any other religion in history. And I'm including the Catholics and the Protestants. And why is that? You go, why do we raise money in American churches to support a hospital in the middle of the jungle in Africa? I don't know these people.
0: Right.
2: I don't have anything to do with them. I got people.
7: Water wells in India.
2: Yeah, water wells. Why do we raise money for that? What do we care about that? If this life is all there is to live, why? Because of the tenets of the faith of Christianity teaches that we should care about people who are in poverty, who are in need, who are hungry, who are...
1: If you've done it to the least of these, you've done it to me.
2: So that's why we raise money. That's why we pass the offering plate for people, to help people we'll never meet in this lifetime. You see what I'm saying?
0: Yeah, and that's why you have people like Richard Dawkins, who is one of the original New Atheists. now saying, I believe we need cultural Christianity to save the West. They don't become Christians, but they understand the difference between Christianity and Islam.
1: Good news to end the show. Looks like artificial intelligence may be the answer to airport security lines.
2: You know, the answer, my friend.
1: It's blowing in the wind.
2: Blowing in the wind.
1: In Dubai, at Dubai International Airport, they have now installed a security systems where you don't need to show a passport or a boarding pass. Passengers can instead use the new technology, uses AI, biometric cameras, and flight data to automatically recognize passengers. You walk basically down a red carpet. You can go 10 at a time. It takes between 6 and 14 seconds to get through security. You don't have to take off any shoes or put up...
2: The TSA better be looking for other jobs.
1: That's right.
2: Hey, this is, I read this. This is pretty cool.
0: Yes.
2: I mean, you already have facial recognition that's instantaneous at airports. If you go through security now, people go through, you walk up, you hand them your passport or your driver's license, and they say, stand in front of the camera. And within 1 or 2 seconds, they say, thank you. And you have facial recognition. That's, like I said, instantaneous. In the case of this is probably going to go worldwide where, you know, they know the AI identifies you. It's kind of scary, too. It's kind of like,
1: Well, they say in China they can identify the location of any of their 1.5 billion citizens within 3 seconds.
2: I don't want to be on flight 666. I'll tell you that right now.
1: That's true.
2: You know what I'm saying? I'm going to change my flight. I'll wait till later.
0: And listen, AI, for better or for worse, and probably a mix of both, AI is coming.
1: Yeah.
0: And our lives are going to be vastly different. This is one of the good ways where it's, although I still get a little nervous.
2: If they're not doing a metal detector check?
0: Well, can this be hacked? You know,
2: It's on trial in Dubai. They're doing a test. I think Dubai is the most traveled airport in the world, at least outside of the U.S.
0: But AI is coming. Our lives in 10 years are going to be vastly different.
7: Yes.
2: Well,
7: country boy, yes.
0: Go AI.
2: If AI can somehow help
7: your golf
2: my
7: game.
2: College, oh, well, sorry. That too, but my college football team to ever win an SEC championship, I will be forever grateful for...
0: To AI?
2: Yeah, to
7: above
2: AI.
7: Above the golf game?
1: They just have to sign a contract with close. China.
2: Huh?
1: They just have to sign a contract with China and hope that the rest
2: sell
1: of the...
2: Sell your soul?
1: SEC doesn't.
0: China.
2: See you tomorrow, everybody.
8: 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I'm Tim Wildman, president of American Family Association and American Family Radio. 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We've got one tour we call the Footsteps of Paul tour. 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And then we've got a separate tour to Italy, where we're going to Venice and Florence and Pisa and Rome and all the sites of Italy. 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We're really going there to Italy to see Italy and to eat Italian food, too, as well. So, for information on any of the tours I've mentioned here, go to tours.afa.net. 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
17: Welcome back to In Grace as we are in a series called Armageddon's Dawn. It's a Bible study in the book of Revelation, understanding what is coming on this planet in the end times. And Revelation really is an amazing book. 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No, we can understand it. And we're talking about the future unveiled. How is it that God can tell us what's coming because he is outside of time? 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And that's frightening. And this is something that we know for sure. We have a guarantee. A guarantee isn't usually worth a whole lot. Do your warranties ever run out?
19: and then the thing breaks. Has that ever happened to any of you? 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Now, if your item doesn't come with a warranty, it'll last forever. It's a wonderful thing. So just some helpful advice. There are certain guarantees in this world. Like number one, if your hands are greasy, let's say you're working on a car. As soon as your hands get greasy, your nose will itch. I guarantee that. I guarantee you. And I also guarantee that that little screw will roll into the most inaccessible place. I guarantee it. It'll actually go into a place you can't see. You don't even know that that inaccessible place exists. I guarantee that. There's a lot of things that we can guarantee in this world, but the Bible actually has the future that is unveiled, and it is going to happen guaranteed. The question we have is, who is qualified to unveil the future? And how is this possible? We can try to predict the future. We forecast the weather, but it's the best guess. Or if you're at a red light, you can predict that the light's going to turn green, and you're probably going to be right. If you're like me, you like to kind of go as soon as the light is about to turn green. And there's plenty of people that are sitting in front of you that don't see the light turn green because they're busy doing something else. Any of you annoyed by stuff like that? We can try to predict certain things, but there's going to be a day when your prediction will fail because we don't know for sure that the power won't go out or there'll be a glitch in that traffic light. We don't know for sure the future, but there is one who knows for sure, guaranteed, the future. Who is able to tell us what's going to happen tomorrow? What's going to happen next year? Wouldn't that be great if we knew for sure exactly what's going to happen? You could do pretty well in the stock market. You can do pretty well in real estate. There's a lot of ways to benefit from that, but that's selfish, isn't it? But God is going to reveal to us the future in the series that we call Armageddon's Dawn. Let me show you again our prophecy chart. In our prophecy chart, we're going to see the future. We are in what we call the age of the church age. We will come to a point, we believe soon, that the church will be taken out. Those that have put their trust in the Lord Jesus Christ will be what we call raptured. It's an event that is described several places in detail in the scripture. We believe that this will have to happen before this next major period in world history called the tribulation. During this tribulation, we're going to have the promise of peace by the Antichrist. We know it's a false peace. For shortly thereafter, there will be major wars and calamities. God will be pouring down his judgments upon the earth. And then we enter the second half of the tribulation, which is called the Great Tribulation. It is all tribulation, but the second half will be by far the worst. Those that have been raptured will be in heaven with the King of Kings and Lord of Lords, doing two things. One, the judgment seat of Christ, and the marriage supper of the Lamb. And then we have the second return of Christ, the second coming of Christ. He came the first time in Bethlehem, the glorious appearing. Christ returns, the battle of Armageddon, and then on into the future where we have a 1,000-year rule and reign of Christ ruling on this earth. And then we have the terrible great white throne judgment. That won't determine heaven or hell. That will determine degree of hell. Hell is hell. And then we have the new heavens and the new earth. So all of this is guaranteed. All of this is revealed to us in the scripture very clearly as we are studying Armageddon's dawn. Let's look at Revelation 1:3. Blessed is he that readeth and they that hear the words of this prophecy and keep those things which are written therein, for the time is at hand. There's two things that we're going to see guaranteed.

0: In today's study, number one, there's a special blessing for those who hear, read, and keep prophecy. You say, well, this is interesting. It's a curiosity. It's a novelty. But how does it have any significance to me? If you tell us that we're going to be taken out, the church is gone, then why do we care? Well, the reason is because it tells us that we have limited time to do God's work. If you're young, you feel like you've got forever, don't you? If you're young, you think you have thousands of years to live. Once you get to my age, which I'm hoping is somewhere in the middle, you'll find out that it's gone fast and it's going faster. When you get into your 70s or 80s, you don't have a lot of time. By the averages, we know that 70 is a great number, 80 is a better number, 90 is a number some people are attaining. Very few hit 100. So we don't have a lot of time. And especially if we believe that Jesus could come back at any moment for the rapture, that means that we don't know if we even have another 50 years, 20 years. We don't know that. So what does that tell us? What does that mean to me today? It means that we need to be busy serving the Lord. This isn't a game. Life isn't just about fulfilling ourselves. Life is about proclaiming Christ and glorifying Christ and doing what he wants us to do. It's keeping the prophecy. It's treasuring what we're learning in this series and treasuring it and keeping it and acting upon that. There's a blessing to you. The other thing that we're guaranteed is only God can tell us the future. This is way beyond the realm of mortals. This is way beyond the realm of angelic beings. There is one that knows the future exactly and has unveiled a lot of it for us. Blessed is he. You know, you've heard of the Beatitudes in the Gospels. In Matthew, we read about blessed are the poor in spirit. It's a sermon that Jesus preached and he gave those blesseds. And we find actually seven Beatitudes or seven blessings in Revelation. Did you know that? This is the first of seven. As a matter of fact, the number seven is a significant number in the book of Revelation. You know that it is used about 50 times, the number seven. Now, we know it's significant in the Bible. When we read the Bible, we right away read the number seven. That number seven appears in Genesis, doesn't it? That in 6 days, God created on the seventh day, he rested. It was a number that indicated what? Completion, fulfillment, okay, perfection. The number seven has that connotation in Scripture. Generally, it means it's a number that God is pleased with. It's a number that God is using. And here we have the seven blesseds. There's a blessing here that he that reads and hears and keeps the prophecies. There's a blessing for those that have died in the Lord. There's a blessing for the one that keeps his garments prepared and clean. There's a blessing for those for the marriage supper of the Lamb. There's a blessing for the person that has their part in the first resurrection. There's a blessing that keeps the sayings of this book. And there's a blessing for those that do his commandments.
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0: We're talking in the next few chapters of Revelation of the church age. How many churches are there? There's seven churches. There's seven seal judgments. There's seven trumpet judgments. There's seven bowl judgments. We have seven is a major number. By the way, the number of the Antichrist, 666. The number of man is six. The day man was created was six. So the Antichrist number is a copy of the Trinity, 666. But seven seal judgments, seven trumpet judgments, seven bowl judgments. We have the seven stars, which are the seven pastors of the seven churches. And then you have the seven candlesticks, or the seven churches themselves. We have seven appearing in Scripture a number of times, and it's significant, especially in prophecy. Look at Revelation 1:4. John, to the seven churches which are in Asia, grace be unto you and peace. Let's talk about John. Who is this John? Well, we know this is the Apostle John. He had been the pastor of one of the seven churches that he's going to be addressing. The church is Ephesus. We have here the seven churches. You see Ephesus there. I've been to Ephesus on one of our trips to the Greek islands, and we went to Turkey and we saw Ephesus, and you see all the other churches: Pergamum, Smyrna, Thyatira, Sardis, Philadelphia, Laodicea. Written from Patmos, by the way, we've been there as well. But this is what we call modern day Turkey. It was of the day of Christ, the day of John, called Asia Minor. Here he refers to it as Asia. But this was a representation of the churches. There were more than just those churches. Those weren't the only churches. It reminds me of a teacher that had just graduated from a psychology degree and was teaching in class, and she asked her students, if she had learned this tactic, if any of you think you're stupid, stand up. Well, nobody stood up. Finally, a little boy stood up, and she says, oh, little Johnny, you think you're stupid? He says, no, I just feel bad that you're the only one standing. These churches weren't the only ones, but they were pointed out. Why? Because each of them represented something that we need to learn, something that can be part of our churches today. Also, I believe that each of those churches represent a period of church history. I'm not dogmatic on that, but it seems to really make sense to me. We're going to cover that in our next Armageddon's Dawn message. But each church is representing something that God wants us to learn, either good or bad, something we need to do better, something we're doing well. The seven churches of Asia, or modern Turkey. And then it says grace and peace. Do you know peace flows from grace? Have any of you ever been to the headwaters of the Mississippi River? It is a mighty river. It flows for 2,340 miles. It is one of the largest rivers in the world. It is the largest river in the United States. From that river flows millions and millions of gallons of water every year. A lot of commerce goes up and down that river. It's a mighty river when you get at least down to Illinois, further south, Missouri, all the way to Louisiana. But that river starts as a trickle in Minnesota, northern Minnesota. We, for many years, had a camp that we owned, and we would use it for summer camp for families and kids, and we would rent it out. And not far from that camp was Lake Itasca. At Lake Itasca, you can walk across the Mississippi River on stones. A few stepping stones. Yeah, they're a little slippery. I may or may not have fallen off of those stones. But you can walk across the river. Why? Because it is a a trickle. It is a stream at that point, but it becomes such a mighty, important river, a source of life for this country. And peace, it's a wonderful thing when we see the grace of God, and from the grace of God, what can take place in our lives, in the life of a church, in the life of a country, in the life of the world. And we're still seeking for peace, and everyone wants peace, and we know that there won't be ultimate peace until Jesus comes and brings true, lasting, eternal. But it all flows from grace, that river. Look at Revelation 1, the second part of verse 4. From him which is and which was and which is to come. I'll speak just a moment about that representing or being God the Father. And from the seven spirits which are before his throne. In a moment, I'll speak to how that is the Spirit of God. And verse 5, from Jesus Christ, of course, he is the eternal Son of God. Revelation 1:8 tells us, I am the Alpha and Omega, the beginning and the end, saith the Lord, which is and which was and which is to come. Isn't that an interesting sentence? Is, was, is to come. What is that? Well, is the present. Was is the past. To come is the future. This one who is going to unveil the future for us, he's going to pull back the curtain. He's going to share with us what's coming. And ultimately, the unveiling of the power and might of Jesus, it's all about Jesus. We're going to see in the verses following this one. But we have the Trinity here, don't we? We have God the Father, the one who is present tense, the one who was past tense, the one who is to come future tense. He exists now. He always existed. He will always exist. Talk about blowing your mind. How do you get your mind around the eternal, the existent, always existent one? How do you get that? Well, we know it's true because of other prophecies that have been fulfilled and these prophecies that will be fulfilled. If you can predict the future, you are outside of time. You are the Alpha, which is the first letter of the Greek alphabet, and the Omega, which is the last letter of the Greek alphabet. You are the beginning and the end. You are the A through the Z. There's nothing else. You are everything, and you're outside of time. At the beginning, you were always that way. And we always think of a timeline, right? We have the beginning and we have the end. Well, just put on that timeline, put an arrow that points that way and an arrow that points that way. That's how we should think of God. He didn't have a beginning. He doesn't have an ending. He always was, he is now, and he always will be. That's why he is qualified to unveil the future for us in Bible prophecy. God the Father, when Moses said, who should I say you are? He's not just asking the name. He's asking about Jesus Christ. Who do I say that you are? And God says in Exodus 3:14, say, I am that I am. He is the self-existent one who was and is and always will be.
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8: American Family News, I'm Rusty Pugh. U.S. officials say they are still open to a peace deal with Iran. Trey Yinks reporting from Tel Aviv, Israel.
9: Secretary Rubio speaking there from the Philippines, discussing the war with Iran and the possibility of negotiations. He says right now the Iranians are not serious about making a deal.
10: We remain open to diplomacy. We remain open to working it out in a negotiated way. But right now, they don't seem to be serious about that. And so we're going to continue to protect shipping.
9: The remarks from Secretary Rubio come after the United States hammered the Iranians for an 11th straight night. The target list expanded. Reports indicate far deeper strikes inside of Iranian territory, along with a variety of positions along the Strait of Hormuz. CENTCOM released a statement saying over the past 3 months, Iran has attacked more than 30 commercial vessels transiting the international waterway.
8: Arkansas Senator Tom Cotton says there will be no peace deal with the current Iranian regime, so there's only one way to deal with them.
11: These people were never serious about negotiating. They're revolutionary fanatics. Secretary Hegseth said the same thing yesterday. That's been proven clear. We're right to be retaliating for Iran strikes against shipping in the Strait of Hormuz, but because these fanatics are not serious about negotiations, I think the time has come to finish our military operations.

0: doing anything that runs contrary to our national interests, but at the same time trying to avoid conflict that could lead to something really catastrophic for the world. And I think we have an obligation to do that, which is why it's important for us to continue to talk to China, irrespective of our differences.
1: Arizona Congressman Andy Biggs wins the GOP primary for governor in that state. Madeline Rivera from Washington discusses the outcome.
2: He clinched more than 72% of the vote, boasting a huge margin over his other opponents, including Congressman David Schweikert. His victory now sets up what could be one of the most competitive races for governor in November. He'll be facing Democratic Governor Katie Hobbs, who is running for another term, but Republicans feel bullish about their chances of picking up this seat in a state that President Trump won back in 2024. It is a toss-up territory, though, as voters had picked a Democratic governor 2 years before that. Still, Biggs feels optimistic.
1: The rise of communism and its popularity among young people in the U.S. marks a failure of the current and preceding generations of parents in training their children, according to a cultural expert.
3: If you're wondering how so many of the upcoming generation of Americans came to embrace socialism and even communism in some cases, as represented by the Democratic Socialist Party, look no further than parents who have abdicated the upbringing of their children to public education, according to Ryan Helfenbein of Liberty University.
4: We have over 50 million children being raised in socialist schools. They're not taught capitalism in most schools. You don't have a basic micro or macroeconomics course. You don't know how the economy works. You don't understand the rights of private property.
3: He tells the Jenna Ellis in the Morning program on AFR that parents should teach a biblical model for government as part of the larger Christian worldview that should inform all of life.
4: We all bear a responsibility for our children to raise them up in the fear and the nurture of the Lord. And we do have a responsibility to instill these principles for the next generation.
3: Helfenbein says we rightly criticize the far left for its socialist tendencies to expand the government beyond its proper role. But he says the far right errs on the other side of the coin, wanting government to become the enforcer of Christianity, or what some call Christian nationalism.
4: Today, I think people are falling into this idea that what we need is a strong man Christian to come, and that strong man Christian should wield the sword and then should set all of society to right. All of a sudden, okay, you know, our rights are being trampled on by a clerical order.
3: I'm Steve Jordan.
1: For American Family News, I'm Musty Pugh.
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6: When the God of the universe created the world, He didn't snap His fingers or wink His eye. The Lord spoke, and God said, "Let there be light." Because we believe, we speak about the happenings in this world, mindful that our true home is with Jesus Christ and His kingdom. I'm Todd Herman. Welcome to A Disciple's View. It's my job, as I see it, to be what is biblically called a watcher at the gate. And if that sounds super fancy or that I think I have some big fancy job, I don't. We're all given jobs by the Lord. And I'm just looking at how He has set up my life. So the gift of this radio show on American Family Radio was very, very evidently an act of God. It's not something I sought. It's not something I imagined I would have. I've always wanted to do radio at this scale. I don't know that it was something that the Wildman family thought, hey, what about this guy, Todd Herman? It happens that two people I know, I consider friends, Sandy Rios is one of them, and Frank Turk, another, recommended me. Next thing you know, I was on the phone with Don and then Tim, and here we are. It was clearly an act of God. Now, from this position, what do we have? We have you, first of all, second to God foremost. We have you supporting the network. What do we owe you? The truth through a biblical lens.

0: always, always adherent to the Bible. First, we have an audience of one, God Almighty. We seek to please Him, a family of many. That's all of you. So what does truth come with? Well, it should be wrapped in grace. And I look at this and say, I've been given a place on a big high wall on 181 radio stations. I've been given a background in politics. God does not call the equipped, He equips the called. I've been given a background in tech. Now, I spent time in Silicon Valley raising money out of that part of the country. I spent time at Microsoft helping to buy companies and start product groups within Microsoft. I spent time in D.C. I sold a company to a big company in Washington, D.C., a big data company. So God has equipped me to be able to speak into this in media, etc. And here now, from this perspective, on 181 stations, I think God has appointed me to be a watcher at the gate. So I am watching the advent of a surveillance society that I don't think people even understand all the pieces that are being put together. So, of course, Flock is in the news. Wall Street Apes on Twitter has been doing a great job of following some independent journalists who are going around to Flock headquarters and Flock office buildings and seeing if they like being surveilled.
1: Hey there, we got an interview here. I know they just moved.
2: For Flock?
1: Mm-hmm.
2: Who you have an interview with?
1: We're the news.
2: You know what I'm saying? Who you have an interview with?
1: Garrett, ideally, but if there's another representative.
2: You said Garrett? Garrett, the CEO?
1: Mm-hmm. Yeah, so we're trying to get an interview today, yeah.
2: Oh, no, you... Yeah, but there's nobody here.
3: Yeah.
1: At all. Dang, so they sent us to the wrong spot. How long ago did they move?
2: Like 3 weeks ago?
3: Yeah, but we don't have anything, so we'll see you guys.
1: Okay, where's the spot in Buckhead?
3: We can't get that out.
2: Yeah.
1: What is that, like for security reasons?
3: Yeah.
1: Oh, so they care about security a lot, like their own privacy?
3: Thank you.
1: Can we put a camera up by your house and your house? What? Wait, you guys care about security here?
2: Yeah, we
1: also care about our privacy too.
0: So this guy's been doing this and it's been really, really revealing. He went to a location where one of their employees lied and said that he didn't work for Flock. And then the police made him wait. A police officer made them wait to talk to the manager of Flock. And the manager of Flock said, you know, our employees feel unsafe with you out here filming them. But you film Americans wherever they go. It's important to understand the big picture. So let's fast forward to the UK. It was 1953 when the UK decided that they wanted to temporarily start introducing surveillance into their country. This is for the coronation. 1953, Metropolitan Police used temporary cameras to manage crowds during Queen Elizabeth II's coronation. Did you hear the word temporary? Did you know that when the income tax started, it was to be for the top 1% only? Did you know that you still pay temporary taxes for the Spanish-American War? Did you know that? Did you know that you still pay a tax for a temporary tax for electrifying, bringing electricity to the Midwest? 1953, just temporary use of cameras. 1960s, in the UK, they started traffic cameras and public order cameras. London Transport installs cameras to monitor the subways. Police deploy cameras in Trafalgar Square to watch political rallies, to watch them. Now, this was during the time of the Troubles. Maybe you think that's okay. 1970s, the Bearnuth experiment. In Bournemouth becomes the first UK city to install permanent publicly funded outdoor CCTV networks to monitor its seafront and town center. By the 2010s and now, CCTV and surveillance is now AI operated with facial recognition. It's all over the UK, and the UK is the model of safety. Oh, that's right, they're not. They've had at least 250,000 girls groomed, raped, and put into sex trafficking gangs by Muslim men. There's been a series of stabbings, beheadings. But what about all the CCTV? I thought this was for safety. More to the point, where was the first 15-minute city? There was a test of a 15-minute city in England. Guess what it required? License plate, database. It required surveillance. It required people willing to enforce this. They even had barriers outside of the town where volunteers were stopping people to say, what's your reason for travel right now in your car outside the 15-minute corridor? The World Economic Forum called for 15-minute cities. They've called for climate lockdowns. So they're testing this. They're building 15-minute cities, meaning that you can get anywhere you need to go within 15 minutes. In other words, a walk or a bicycle ride, but not a car drive. Let me continue to add to the picture. Flock cameras are not license plate readers. They look at the faces of people. They look at the object in people's hands. They track what's on their license plates. They track the bumper strippers on their car. They track conversation. They track activity. They ping your cell phones to try to establish a Bluetooth connection to read your devices. There was one town that just canceled their Flock membership. It had 500,000 third-party requests for Flock data. That's one city. Third-party, who is that? They're not going to tell us. The CEO of Flock had said, oh, we don't have any deals with the federal government. Funny thing, the federal government has to deal with them. Federal officials have accessed this data. That's a third-party. So what we're seeing is not just surveillance and watching us. You're headed down a path where you're not allowed to drive into certain areas on certain days. They're already building the economic model for this. In Washington, D.C., it can cost you $100 per day to drive to work. $2,000 per month to drive to work, $24,000 per year, because they have created these blackmail lanes to blackmail people into paying these high costs in order to drive into town. Now, who can afford that? Well, government employees, because they don't pay it. You do. They get to drive into town. You cover the costs. They're doing the same thing in New York. They do the same thing in the separate country of Washington State. They have blackmail lanes. If you want to be able to drive above 15 miles per hour on the freeway, cool. It's going to cost you $40. And eventually, where this all leads is there's going to be days where you don't get to drive anywhere but the bus station or the train station. This is where this is inexorably leading. Tie the pieces together. The per mile driven tax that's coming out is an effort to make sure you are economically pressured to not drive to certain parts of town or for certain lengths of time, certain distances away from your home. How can I state this? Well, let's go through the factors. You already pay a per mile driven tax. The gas tax is a per mile driven tax. In fact, the gas tax brings more money to the state than a per mile driven tax. Here's why. The per mile driven tax is just the miles you drive. You pay gas tax whenever your car's running. You start it up in the garage, you're paying the tax. You're idling at a stoplight, you pay the tax. You're waiting for a meeting so you have the car running so you can have air conditioning, you're paying the gas tax. The per mile driven tax exists so they can appoint you a number of miles per month. This is your budget. With newer cars, they're going to be able to enforce this with the kill switch. Do you remember when Thomas Massie warned us about the kill switch? Your government wants a kill switch in every new car so they can turn it off whenever they want, including if you've gone over your allotment of miles for the month. Sorry, you don't get to drive anymore. For cars that are not new, it's going to be harder to police. You know what will help with that? Flock cameras. Drones, because Flock's not going to stay with cameras. They're already moving to drones. Amazon is a competitor to this. Amazon stopped working with Flock, they'll tell you. But no, the Ring doorbell system is also a surveillance system. Do you notice that those things, those cameras are powerful enough to point at the house across the street? They got wide enough lenses to be able to take film of entire blocks. That's a competitor. The Amazon trucks have cameras on them and in them. So you're headed for a world where you get up in the morning and you get on an app or you get on your car. It says you are not allowed to drive today. The climate's too bad. We've got too much pollution, too much carbon dioxide. You can only drive to a train station or a bus station. Other than that, you're not allowed to drive. But you say, you know what? I have to drive. I'm driving. Well, you go past a Flock camera or a drone. Boom, the police are pinged. You may not be arrested, but you're going to be charged. Quadruple the rate, and you might well have your car turned off. You might well have a climate cop come and pull up and pull you over and impound your car and arrest you. They hate our personal mobility. The people at the top at the in Davos hate our personal mobility. They think we should all be on trains. Again, look at the big picture. They fly in private planes to Davos. Well, they're telling the rest of us that you can't go around just, you know, burning up gasoline, but they fly private planes. So every time Flock is put to the test with simple questions, they fail. Every time one of their employees objects to having someone with a cell phone asking them questions, and they say, this is an invasion of my privacy. Don't follow us around. Don't stand outside of our headquarters and ask our employees questions. They're revealing a fact. They don't like being surveilled. They like to do the surveilling. They fail every other test. The CEO of Flock recently said that he's not forcing Flock on anybody. That's not true. These decisions have been made in private. There's not been town hall meetings in this. There's been no debates. This is just put upon the American people. And then there's this. Just this week, it was learned that a Flock employee decided, out of all 400 cameras they had in this town, to spend his time looking at one. You know what it was? It was a camera pointed into a gymnastics class for children. And he got unauthorized access to it and sat there watching little kids do gymnastics. Oh, Flock came along and said, don't worry. It was just a sales presentation. No, it wasn't. Of one camera? No, it wasn't. We'll come back on a Disciples View.

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1: A recent article proclaims socialism is on the march. The writer focused on the Democratic Socialist candidates who are winning Democratic primaries. Socialist candidates have run for office in the past and rarely won. Why are these candidates winning in these midterm elections? Jim Garrity has a suggestion that comes from a book he was reading by Mark Manson. The book talked about the strategy used by perennial presidential candidate Lyndon LaRouche. His youth movement attracted many disaffected and agitated college students. Their tactic was simple. Tell these young people that the problems they faced weren't due to their parents or even the government. They explained it's the system's fault. If they could just overthrow the system, everything would be okay. No more war, no more suffering, no more injustice. Does this sound like what you're hearing from these candidates and the young people voting for them? Your problems are the fault of the system. This movement of young people are yearning for a vision of a better future. They want control over their lives, but have been told that they have to overthrow the system to usher in utopia. Of course, the system they want to overthrow is our constitutional republic and our free market economy. Granted, there are political and economic changes that need to be made, but overthrowing the current system for a socialist fantasy isn't the answer. It will make their problems worse, not better. You know, any student of history would be able to see that defunding the police, opening the border, abolishing jails and prisons, and having government take over the means of production will be a disaster. Unfortunately, too many young people haven't studied history and have been seduced by the siren song of socialism. I'm Kirby Anderson, and that's my point of view.
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4: One of the best analogies I ever heard was in a Bible study one morning, a guy that was in charge of plane testing for Boeing. And he said, you know, something that people don't realize about autopilot, it doesn't make a big turn once you've gotten off course. It is constantly making little tiny adjustments because even the autopilot knows that it is impossible for it to chart a course and stick to it perfectly. So it's all about minimizing the misses, right?
3: Yeah.
4: That's the way we should look at life. Don't expect to get it down the middle every time. You're not gonna. But make those adjustments as quick and as painless as possible. And to do that, you've got to be connected with God, because to be connected with God is to have humility. You cannot be connected to God and not be humble, right? And you got to be humble to see that stuff in yourself.
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0: Welcome back to Disciples View. I'm Todd Herman. We'll get to the Tower of Babel and our personal notes in the next segment. And we talked about this guy earlier this week. This is a man who's pretending to be a woman. He chooses to call himself Esther Lowen. And he gets to also act as though he's a pastor, a shepherd of a church, and a friend's at Woke Preacher Clips TV. Easy to find on Twitter. It's at Woke Preacher Clips TV is their handle. They featured some of these so-called sermons. We talked earlier this week about his sermon where he did a so-called transition ceremony in church, and it was the very example of why I call transgenderism an inverse gospel. It went right down to burning ashes of his old self, his male self, so that he could be reborn. And what they're doing here is, of course, mocking God, that he's reborn in this image he chose. God made him male. He's chosen, nope, God, you're wrong. I'm going to pretend to be a woman named Esther. And of course, the name Esther is, of course, it's biblical. And in that presentation, he talked about how sacred it was. The new name, his parents were there to say, you are Esther. You can choose a name, but you cannot remake what God made you. Yes, you can go on self-improvement. You can lose weight if you like. You can gain muscle if you like. You can grow skills if you like. But that's all based upon what God gave you. You cannot change who you are in terms of sex. And to do this in this ceremony where they are burying the old and coming out with the new, of course, it's an inverse, perverted version of baptism. And it's when you die to yourself and you take up your cross daily, you're dying to your sin nature. You're dying to your flesh. And you are taking on the cross of Christ. You're being born again to abide with him. And that's what we signify through baptism. So Satan just has to dance with joy and glee when he sees ceremonies like this being held in things that people still call churches. So Esther Lowen gives a version of the Beatitudes here. And the Beatitudes, my wife and I have been memorizing this and I've been studying these, and there's a reason why, from all of the sermons the Lord Jesus gave, that the Beatitudes are so beloved by people. There's such a huge depthness. You could do a sermon on every single line in the Beatitudes. You could do a series. You could do a year just taking every single line in the Beatitude. Blessed are the poor in spirit, for theirs is the kingdom of heaven. You can do an entire expository teaching sermon on who are the poor in spirit. Blessed are the poor in spirit, for theirs is the kingdom of heaven. Blessed are those who mourn, for they will be comforted. Blessed are the meek, for they will inherit the earth. Again, you can do an entire sermon. What do you mean meek? You want us to be weak? Blessed are those who hunger and thirst for righteousness, for they will be filled. Blessed are the merciful, for they will be shown mercy. Does the inverse to that apply? Cursed are those without mercy, for they will be shown none. Blessed are the pure in heart, for they will see God. Blessed are the peacemakers, for they will be called children of God. Blessed are those who are persecuted for righteousness, for theirs is the kingdom of heaven. Wait, I thought the kingdom of heaven was for the poor in spirit. It's for both. See, you could do a whole teaching series on this. Then the Lord Jesus addresses us directly. Blessed are you when people insult you, persecute you, and falsely speak all kinds of evil against you because of me. Rejoice and be glad, because great is your reward in heaven, for in the same way they persecuted the prophets who were before you. So we're to rejoice when we're persecuted for righteousness' sake. And notice that he says when people falsely speak all kinds of evil against you. He didn't say speak evil. Falsely, and when it's because of him. So this Esther Lowen gets into this just perverse, his version of the Beatitudes, this man pretending to be a woman and this fake woman pretending to be a pastor.
1: But I want to close with my own rendition of the Beatitudes. And this is mine, but I will let you listen in. Thank you. Blessed are people who self-harm. Blessed are the hopeless.
0: Wow. Blessed are people who self-harm. So blessed are people who take out knives and easy knives and cut their arms and cut words into their bodies, burn the inside of their legs with candles. That's rather specific. Why? Because self-harm is often an on-path into gender confusion. It's an expression of hatred of the body God gave you, the design God gave you. This man is doing incredible harm. By the way, if you ever find yourself tempted to rewrite the Beatitudes, don't.
1: The traumatized, the disassociated, and the depressed, you belong.
0: The disassociated and the depressed. Disassociation is a very, very popular thing for people to say they have. Dissociative social disorder. And in this era, there are actually virtual contests between young people to stack up a number of psychological maladies they have. Part of this is an excuse to not have to do things, to not have to achieve, to not have expectations. So people will say, I have dissociative social disorder, a dissociated learning disorder. And it's this label that they put on themselves and apply, and he's saying, you belong. Well, yes, we're to come to the Lord Jesus broken. We don't clean ourselves up before we go to Jesus, but we go to the Lord Jesus as the great physician. See, none of this, I already know, none of this is going to be about changing these things. It's about celebrating these things.
1: Blessed are those with scars on their body and on their hearts.
0: That's a reference to gender surgery.
1: Souls have been shocked by the brutality of life, for they know the meaning of love.
0: Okay, so they know the meaning of love because they face brutality. The scars in the body is a clear reference to the gender mutilation surgeries. Are we getting to Jesus?
1: And of healing. The creator of the universe sides with people who keep their heads down. Those who've absorbed shame and microaggressions and discrimination.
0: And no. The Lord of the universe does not side with those who keep their heads down. The Lord of the universe sides with people who go to their knees and repent of their sins and ask to be saved and open their hearts to Jesus and confess the Lord Jesus Christ as Lord and Savior, ask the Lord to save them and signify that through baptism, and then do not hide their candle under a bundle. They put it in the windowsill where all can see. They become cities on hills. They preach the gospel, the hope, the good news. Do you hear any good news from this man pretending to be a woman who likes to call himself Esther Lowen and likes to pretend to be a pastor who has rewritten the Beatitudes?
1: Those now who are too weary to speak up. She sides with those who are in the closet, hiding to stay safe.
0: Okay, so now we have the gender change of God. That all of a sudden God is a she, never referred to that way in the Bible, chooses to refer to himself in the male form. And there's someone I really love who has a sticker on their car, and it says God's non-binary. I hate it. And there's no point talking about it. We've had these talks. I'm just choosing to maintain the relationship because I love the person. So this is inherent to this. So this fake pastor who calls himself Esther Lowen, who's a man pretending to be a woman, pretending to be a pastor, now pretends God is a woman.
1: You are enough. God's on the side of the wrongly convicted and the punitively punished. The divine marches with protesters of injustice. They speak through community educators and activists, and they inspire prophets of futures not their own.
0: People who are protesting ICE are inspiring prophets of futures not their own. God sides with them. Jesus Christ never once at any time ever protested any political activity at any time for any reason. His sole purpose was building the kingdom of the Lord. There's so much to this phenomena of this fake woman pretending to be a pastor. And it's indicated by the fact that this fake woman decided that he would rewrite one of the greatest, a small portion of one of the greatest sermons ever, the Sermon on the Mount, and the Beatitudes within that. Some of God's greatest literary work ever, teaching work ever, instruction work ever. And he decided to rewrite this after pretending to be a woman. Satan uses narcissism in all sorts of ways. Autogynephilia, he uses in this, that this person is now a center of attention because he's brave and stunning because he wears a dress.
1: The merciful are the lucky ones. In their weakness, they are strong. They're blessed by going to coffee with bigots and giving truth to the ignorant and returning insults with calm boundaries. They've struck the mystical jackpot by maintaining their dignity even when soaked in the contempt of those who don't believe them.
0: The merciful are lucky. They hit the spiritual jackpot. Nope. There's no jackpot. It's not a gamble. You're not tossing dice. You are recognizing, though you've not seen, you choose to believe that Jesus Christ is Lord and Savior. It's not a jackpot. It's not luck. The merciful are not lucky. They're mercy. They're merciful. So they will be shown mercy. This is remarkable that this person doesn't think this is offensive to God. Now, maybe this man pretending to be a woman and pretending to be a pastor knows it's offensive to God. Maybe that's the point. And we don't get to decide this person's eternal future, this man who calls himself Esther Lowen. But we know how the Bible warns against false teaching and that there are severe penalties for being a false teacher who leads the people you've been given to shepherd to hell. Just a bit more of this.
1: Blessed are the trans kids whose pure hearts just long to express themselves.
0: So blessed are kids who've been conned into believing they're born in the wrong body. They just want to express that lie. That's a blessing. To live in a lie. What a blessing. To turn to God and say, "You did not make me a boy. I'm a girl. Use the right pronoun, God."
1: To be cherished, to be protected. Blessed are those who open their vulnerable hearts to the world, for it is only they who will experience joy.
0: Blessed are those who open their vulnerable hearts to the world, for it is only they who will experience joy. At no time does the Christian walk say it's going to be joyful. You will have moments of joy. You'll also have troubles in this life, as the Lord Jesus made clear. It is not opening your heart to the world. The world is a series of stones and air and lack of air and planets and stars. It is allowing the Lord Jesus to work with you from within. Are we getting to Jesus in this statement? He's crying at his own
1: blessed
0: words.
1: Are the peacemakers.
0: Oh, here we go.
1: Those who shapeshift in order to belong.
0: So blessed are the peacemakers and those who shapeshift. More trans cult language. They're shapeshifters. Mystical. Almost like spiritual beings.
1: Who don't have an identity or an opinion to themselves, but instead hide in the reflection of others' projections.
0: He's describing people right there with borderline personality disorder or schizophrenia. No identity of their own. Blessed are them. How about having an identity as a creation of God, or perhaps if you accept the Lord Jesus as one of his children?
1: You are God's children.
0: Nope, only if you are accepting Jesus.
1: And blessed are the persecuted. Those who lost their careers for being themselves. Have been vilified and misunderstood and called names. Who risk their lives by driving to the store, who are shot on the street by representatives of the state.
0: Wow. Wow. Blessed are those who are persecuted for righteousness. No one is risking their life by driving to the store. There are no bands of white cops just anxious to go out and shoot black and brown people or people who are gender defiant or gender confused. That does not exist. There are bad cops. There are good cops. There's bad firefighters. And then there are demons who pretend to be pastors. You're blessed when you're persecuted for righteousness and for Jesus. Is any of this going to contain Jesus?
1: Blessed are the persecuted who are raped and not believed.
0: This is a man who wants men in women's prisons, and he has the audacity to say that.
1: Access to basic rights are legislated out of existence. God is on your side.
0: Any word, Jesus?
1: This is not the end. Amen.
0: Amen? That's a prayer? Friends, there are people sitting in the pews of that cursed building who went out of there in tears because they believe they just heard the word of God. We have a lot of work to do. We can begin right now by praying for the spiritual captives because God gave us a job. We're to free them. We'll come back under Disciples View.

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2: 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I'm Tim Wildman, president of American Family Association and American Family Radio. 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We're really going there to Italy to see Italy and to eat Italian food, too, as well. 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
3: You know, I was saying how the first time I spoke to a group of 1,000, I was nervous. 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
3: Are they going to like this? 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Am I going to be entertaining enough? 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What are you going to give? Give the gift that I have given you and leave it there. And stop being so focused on what you're getting from them and all the feedback and what they think about you. That changed everything for me when I step up on a stage. It's about what I'm there to give. And I think that mindset can help us as individuals when we walk into a room.
4: Hear more from Deborah Falada at familyminute.org.

0: Welcome back to Disciples View. I'm Todd Herman. We'll get to the Tower of Babbling and a personal note here in just a moment. Just a quick couple of cleanup items having to do with one of our favorite topics, and that's the technocratic medical class. Beginning with this, a young woman was at a rally learning about abortion. And another young woman named Kristen Hawkins with Live Action, Students for Life, SFL Action, did the most amazing thing in terms of confronting some of the lies people choose to believe about abortion. So here it is. This is this exchange where a young woman is explaining what she doesn't believe abortions are like.
1: Would you like to schedule one of those abortions today?
2: I have seen the diagram videos where babies are dismembered. I don't believe that's true, and I've never heard of an abortion being done that way.
1: Would you like to schedule one of those abortions today?
2: Yeah.
3: I gotta get an abortion, and I'm 18 weeks. Is that okay?
4: Yeah, that's fine, Dad.
0: She's on the phone with Planned Parenthood.
4: Can't see the 2 days of procedure.
3: Wait, it's a two-day procedure, so I have to spend the night?
4: Yeah, it's a 2 days. Yeah, 18 and 19. Anything over 13 weeks is considered a second trimester, yeah.
3: Why do I have to spend the night? Can't you just get it out of me?
4: No, you don't need to stay with us. You need to go.
3: I can't just take a pill to get it out of me? Like, how do I get it out of me?
4: No, the first day, the doctor evaluates you based on ultrasound, blood work, and then if you have the sedation, so then for the laminar session, right in your service, and then you'll be on the sedation once you're fully awake. You can go home, I mean, you can go to the hotel, and you need to have someone to pick you up.
3: Okay. Okay, so it's $850?
0: So she's just described a two-day procedure. Why is it 2 days? Well, she said the exam, but then they also need to make sure that they got all the destroyed parts of the baby out. At least they want to do that, and women's bodies will eject parts of the baby for a period of a couple of hours, or sometimes more, sometimes the next day. So people choose to believe a lot of things that are not true about abortion. That's one of them. I think that's a great technique. This is John Bodzin on the Viva Fry podcast. He's talking about something else people choose to believe. They choose to believe that the technocratic medical authorities tell us the truth about deaths from the COVID flu. And more importantly, in my judgment, since we can't do anything about that, deaths from the COVID shots. We can do something about that. We can ban these poisons.
5: Vaccine killed her by stroke. Report is fatal post-COVID mRNA vaccine associated cerebral ischemia. It means the vaccine killed her by stroke. Every paragraph says the vaccine killed her by stroke. Yet there's no mention of the vaccine on her death record until a couple of months ago, which is 3 years after she died, because a family member had been contacting the state over and over trying to get the death record to reflect the true cause of death, which was the vaccine. So you have the state telling people that people are dying from COVID by writing it on the death records like Cassidy and like Brianna, that's Brianna McCarthy, when they really died from the vaccine.
0: A friend of mine had his father died right in front of them. And he died from a massive, massive heart attack. He had never had heart issues. He had never had any kinds of cardiac arrest issues. No heart problems, no lung problems. It was a couple of days after he got injected, and his family had begged him to not get injected. The doctor determined, and in a rare case, that, yeah, this is probably the injections that did this. They went and checked the death certificate. After hearing about stories like this, someone years later had laundered the death in Washington state records. They changed it from vaccine-related to just a heart attack. This is being done all over the place because pharma is far too important for the truth to affect them. On this program, we thank the Lord for placing supposedly wise people like the pharmacological cartel heads on tall towers of shaking sand with our feature called The Tower of Babel.
6: 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A Disciple's View presents the Tower of Babylon.
7: What does Trump expect? Oh, I believe he expects violence. I believe he expects confrontation. I believe he's working toward a civil war.
0: Three sound bites in today's Tower of Babylon. Ellen Page, who has renamed herself Elliot, who's had wrong sex hormones and surgery, and some people even think she believes that she looks a little bit like a man, gave us a little lesson in human physiology and biology.
8: In terms of looking at nature as if it's some sort of cis heteropatriarchal structure is absurd, and that this, you know, gender binary that we've created is nothing but a quaint little myth. And I think, you know, her work and this...
0: Everything that we see around us, well, 99.9% of it comes from the binary. And it's one of the things that God designed into the world, the binary. So without the binary, that is male and female, we wouldn't have what we have. And there's no such thing as cisgender. See, this is sort of a theme. People choose to believe this stuff, that there's some kind of spectrum expressing sex when we can see it with our own eyes. Now, Ellen Page, who's renamed herself Elliot, has to believe this because she's gone all in on these hormonal and surgical procedures. All right, soundbite number two. Arianna Pressley, who gets to call herself Congresswoman, was having a discussion, and Congressman Brandon Gill stepped in to ask a question. They're talking about the Equal Rights Amendment, the 28th Amendment.
9: And that is why I've introduced legislation to add the Equal Rights Amendment as the 28th Amendment, enshrining it as the law of this land.
10: I'd be happy to look at your Equal Rights Amendment and read through it. I guess my biggest question was, does it define what a woman is?
9: I look forward to your signing
10: on. We'll take a look at it. I just was hoping for some analytical clarity, but thank you. We'll take a look at it.
0: This is going to be the everlasting question. And God bless Matt Walsh for phrasing it that way. A lot of us tried to explain the myths of transgenderism, the lies therein. Matt asked a very, very simple question. What is a woman? And this is a question that's going to haunt the gender radicals and cultists forever. Last soundbite in today's Tower Babbling, Maggie Brennan, Margaret on CBS. She does a really good job of setting herself up to be absolutely embarrassed. She's talking to Tom Holman. And Margaret Brennan was stunned to find out that there's a technique in policing that only ICE uses.
11: In Houston, it was an unmarked car. So when you're saying don't resist, these individuals who were chasing the man who died, they didn't have markings on that vehicle that would allow for him to know that they were ICE. It just looked like a car coming after them in the videos.
12: No, they have emergency lights. Officers have insignia. So when they get out of that car and approach the car, you can clearly see the law enforcement officers.
0: And there's this thing. I don't know if you know this. A lot of people don't know this. Many people don't know this. President Trump likes to say many people. The police use unmarked cars. I've been pulled over by an unmarked car. In fact, now this might freak you out a little bit. There are police officers called detectives, and they actually do even have to wear uniforms, and they get to walk around in broad daylight, sometimes in suits, sometimes in jeans and t-shirts. Well, that's odd. But Tom Holman turning us on to some of the techniques of law enforcement, super secret to Maggie Brennan. And that's a wrap for today's Tower Babbling.
6: That was the Tower of Babbling.
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0: On a personal note today, I've spoken before about geography and olfactory senses and their ability to, or our ability to use those to draw us back to moments in time. And in a little while, I'm making a trip over to Seattle, or as we say in Idaho, over Seattle way. Or actually, people say over to the west side or the left coast. And it's interesting because over time, my concept of that place has changed. I remember as a young guy, when I was a little kid, it was exciting. It was going back to, I wasn't born there, but lived there for a bit. And for me, it was all about Seattle Center and going and playing games and the huge ferries and the huge water. And I remember asking my parents, is that the ocean? Nope, that's a lake. Is that the ocean? Nope, that's a lake. Is that the ocean? Yeah, that's the ocean. And somehow that was a special body of water. And then it is. And then as a teenager, when I could drive myself over, I remember doing the stupidest thing. Can we make it to Seattle in 3.5 hours? We made it there, 3.5 hours. And the way back, it took us 7 because we got pulled over and ticketed pretty heavily. But at that point, it was about city and the buildings and the rush of people rushing around and the idea of riches and making riches. And at that time, grunge music was all over the place. And I was headed over there to play in a band after college football for 1 year in a tiny little college. And then, of course, it was a place I raised my daughter. And I'm torn. I don't know if I would drive by the old house. A lot of times I do. Particularly if my daughter's with me, we make a habit of driving by. In fact, it was about 3 years ago we went by and she said, do you think I could go in the backyard? And no one was home. The neighbors who lived behind us were there. And she said, hey, I don't think they'd mind. They're really nice people. And they're the people who bought the house from us. We never met them, but they met our realtor, of course. And my daughter went in the backyard with a friend and came out. She said, Dad, they kept the tree swing. I'm not a very good builder of things, but that tree swing worked. It was still there. They kept the little stool. That's cool. My tree is still alive. It was an apple tree. She used to like to climb in. So, yes, I have those memories of walking up and down those hills. And she also saw the body of water that was the ocean. We had a little view of that. And I would ask her, who lives in the ocean? Whales. Who else lives in the ocean? Dolphins. And so I have that warm heart for Seattle. I have the warm heart of carrying her in a papoose up and down the hills. And she spoke real early. We started talking with her and reading to her real early. And so I'd ask her a question, what's that? That's a tree. She'd say, tree, what's that? Car, what's that? Kitty. This is one of the most beautiful and lasting memories for me. We're walking out and she pointed at a tree. She said, what's that? I said, tree. And she went, yay, daddy. Because I was playing the game. So I have those memories. Headed back there now, I don't have those memories anymore. The geography has not changed. But I go in there with a sense of dread. I go in there very much feeling like I need to have an extra serving of the armor of God. I'm staying with a friend of mine. He's a godly man. I'm going to spend some time with friends of mine. They're all godly men. I'm back there for work, building this project we call the Biblical Rebellion to help young men find and fulfill their eternal missions. So I'm excited about the mission. But something happens to me when I cross the King County line. It's visceral. I can feel evil descent. I can feel the darkness. I can sense it now. It's a crazy thing. I lived over there for a good portion of my adult life. I know the streets by heart. I can shut my eyes and picture exactly where I'm driving. I've never been there, but by the address of my friend's home, I know exactly where it's going to be. Picture the exit I'm getting off on. And it's not even in Seattle proper, but it's across the King County line. And I can feel it when I get across that line that they're there. The demons. Now, if that sounds completely bizarre to you, I would ask you to consult the Bible. I would ask you to consider some of the lands through which the Israelites, the Hebrews, walked. God had warned the people there, leave my people alone. He warned them through the prophets, do not disrupt my people. And don't attempt to seduce them into your false gods and don't attempt to seduce their men or their children into your idol worship. Now, I thought I was the only one who felt this. Recently, I had a discussion with a friend of mine who lived over there most of his adult life. They hadn't returned in about 3.5 years. And he went over to he sold a business, and he's on an earnout. So he got a bunch of money up front, but then he's on this earnout and they needed some help. And so he drove over. It's so amazing. He called me. He said, I just went across the King County line. Can I tell you something? The sense of dread and darkness and evil just fell over me. See, this stuff is real. And there are people who are trapped in places like that. You probably can't sense it. But I invite you to know we can. I invite you to apply to yourself an extra measure of God's grace. Be extra mindful about the armor, because the demons are powerless against the blood of Jesus, and you're washed in that. Just make sure you know you're washed in that. In the beginning was the Word was with God, and the Word was God. Because we believe, we speak. Because He first loved us, we speak His Word and walk in the path of Jesus Christ and make disciples of all nations until God grants us permission to speak again. And may His peace wash over you. On behalf of Randy and AFR, I'm Todd Herman, and this has been a Disciples View.

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4: American Family News, I'm Rusty Pugh. President Trump speaking to reporters today before departing for the dignified transfer at Dover Air Force Base. The president calling the American service members killed by Iranian forces heroes and saying the ceremony is one of the hardest things he has to do as president. He also discussed what message he has for the families of the fallen soldiers.
5: We love you. We love your child, and that's what they are to them. They're their children. There's no games, no nothing. That's their child. All you can do is throw out your heart.
4: The DOJ is now investigating after New Jersey's governor revealed that a software error allowed more than 6,000 non-citizens to vote in 2023 and 2024.
6: They were registered as Democrats, Republicans, and the majority unaffiliated, and were scattered across the state. But let me be clear. This entire situation is unacceptable.
4: But George Washington University law professor Jonathan Turley points out that Governor Mikey Sherrill opposes voter ID.
7: Well, it says a great deal. You know, this is a Hamlet moment that the lady doth protest too much. I mean, the question is, why would you oppose a final fail-safe measure like voter identification at the polls? This is enormously popular among citizens, including Democrats. Most people don't understand why the Democrats are opposed to people showing an ID when they vote.
4: And Thea Hartig, the director of the Smithsonian's National Museum of American History, walked into a congressional hearing room yesterday and proved exactly why what her museum has been teaching has so alarmed the White House. Texas Congressman Brandon Gill noted that one Smithsonian exhibit described Mickey Mouse as representing, quote, vestiges of long-standing traditions of blackface minstrelsy.
8: Is Mickey Mouse racist?
4: Vestiges of long-standing traditions of blackface minstrelsy.
8: Is Mickey Mouse racist?
9: Mickey Mouse is not racist.
8: It's not racist. According to the Smithsonian,

0: blackface minstrelsy is racist?
1: It had certain obvious racial overtones that have been well documented.
0: You think that that's problematic, that Mickey Mouse also has those racial overtones?
1: It's not for me to determine what's problematic. It's determined to me what's accurate.
2: A British-born Christian political scientist is concerned that the United Kingdom's new prime minister will pander to the Islamic population.
3: As we reported on AFN earlier this week, Andy Burnham was sworn in as the seventh British prime minister in the past 10 years. The self-described socialist replaces Keir Starmer as leader of the governing Labour Party. Dr. Glenn Doerr is chair of history and government and professor of international studies at Cedarvale University, who was born and raised in the United Kingdom. He anticipates that Burnham will try to work with Muslims in significant ways.
4: It is a popularity base for him, and he will actually probably pander in that direction, especially towards the 2029 general election, or it could occur earlier. But my sense is that he's going to move in that direction.
3: And Doerr says that is really going to be problematic in many regards.
4: Because it will continue moving the United Kingdom away from its Christian moorings and traditions, and it could ultimately be a stepping stone towards something that's much more problematic, especially in terms of Sharia law or the existing Sharia courts that occur on an unofficial level in the United Kingdom, and that's going to be one to watch for all of us.
3: I'm Chad Groening.
2: And Tropical Storm Bertha is still moving along the Gulf Coast.
5: Tropical Storm Bertha continues drifting west, bringing tropical downpours, gusty winds, and a risk of isolated flash flooding from coastal Alabama to the southeast Louisiana shore. Coastal flooding and rough surf will also remain concerns through the day. Adam Klotz, Fox News.
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11: 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Glad to be with you. I'm Walker Wildman on this edition of the program. AFR.net is our website, and you can download the podcast wherever you listen to podcasts. Well, let's turn our attention to the scripture, and then we do have a guest, a well-known guest here on in studio with us. Acts chapter 13 is where we have been this week, reading towards the end of the chapter, verses 49 through 52. And the word of the Lord was being spread throughout all the region, but the Jews stirred up devout and prominent women and the chief men of the city, raised up persecution against Paul and Barnabas, and expelled them from the region. Verse 51 and 52, but they shook off the dust from the feet against them and came to Iconium, and the disciples were filled with joy and with the Holy Spirit. So there's many things we could talk about and draw from this, but what I want to point out is how Paul and Barnabas responded to being rejected, to being expelled from the region and from the city. They shook off the dust and they moved on with joy and with the Holy Spirit. So may we take that from Acts chapter 13. Brother Bert Harper, exploring the word, exploring missions, and many other things, is with us. Brother Bert, welcome back.
12: Thank you. It's good to be with you, brother.
11: Well, Exploring the Word is our daily program that has many, many listeners from 3 to 4 Central, and you and Alex have been hosting it for over a decade.
12: Yeah, 15 years.
11: 15, wow.
12: Alex started with Marvin Sanders for about a year.
11: Okay.
12: I came on board at the end there in 2011, and Marvin started having his issues with

0: cancer.
1: Sure.
0: And he had let me, hey, would you fill in? And I filled in, and it became a part of what I did. I didn't come here to do Exploring the Word
1: originally. Yeah, I didn't know that. I thought you and the show went together at the same time.
0: Well, it just, God did it.
1: It worked out
0: that way. I mean, it's
1: way.
0: One of those things, yeah. You say, okay, God, you know, he timing. Have you noticed timing is a large part of what we do, Walker?
1: I know. And the Lord always works it out.
0: He does.
1: According to his purposes.
0: We can trust him.
1: That's right. Well, hey, you and your wife, Jan, have been doing the fishbowl retreat. We call it Repairing the Foundations Fishbowl Retreat. But you and Jan, if I'm not wrong, I think I have my history correct, y'all were doing some of this before you even came on staff here. And so you continued it, and my dad wanted to make sure you could continue it. So this has somewhat been going on with you and Jan before AFA. But nonetheless, give us a little history, a little background on these fishbowl retreats for pastors, and then, of course, we can get into this year's.
0: Well, it did start about 10 years before I came on board. Matter of fact, the very first one, it was Jan that thought about it.
1: Was it?
0: Yes,
1: her idea.
0: It was her idea.
1: Credit to Jan.
0: Yeah, she gets the credit. And so we found a place that would house 10 couples. Well, Jenny and I would need to stay there, so we decided 9 couples. And at that time, we wanted them young, you know, just started entering into the ministry.
1: Sure.
0: And we started saying, we're going to raise the money so we can invite them to come and be a part of it.
1: Hmm.
0: So me being connected with a man called Don Wildman, I came and told him my vision and what I was thought about. He said, how much do you need? And so the very first fishbowl that Jenny and I did, AFA, was funded that for
1: those pastors. This is news to me. I'm learning this right now. This is amazing.
0: Not knowing that 10 years later,
1: you would be on staff.
0: I'd be on board, and Tim would say, hey, bring fishbowl with you.
1: Yeah.
0: And
1: wow.
0: God.
1: That's amazing.
0: It is.
1: There's so many stories like that.
0: There is. And so, but Jan and I both saw the need for pastoring is different.
1: Sure.
0: I don't know how else to say that. I've done it most of my life, just about all my life. But those guys especially that were doing other things and then they became pastors, they said, okay, this is quite different.
1: Oh, yeah.
0: And it's, we didn't want a conference because conferences, you're busy here, you're busy there. We wanted it to be a retreat where the couple themselves might talk because we give them discussion questions and things like that.
1: Yeah.
0: But we also want them to meet others. And because of social media, we've had people that's from up in Kentucky and their friends are there in Texas. And they've become close friends. And it happened at the fishbowl.
1: Amazing. So this fishbowl retreat, folks, the reason we're talking about it is because it's coming up in October, the 20th through the 22nd of October. It's going to be at Pickwick Landing State Park there in Counts, Tennessee. It's been there for at least once.
0: Yeah, it's been there. We found it centrally located.
1: Yeah,
0: you know, with
1: it's moved around a couple of times.
0: Yeah, we've been in Texas and other places, but this is a great place right there on the Tennessee River.
1: Yeah, it's beautiful.
0: Fall of the year.
1: Yeah.
0: And catfish.
1: Yeah, we've been up there. AFA's had a retreat up there, a leadership retreat at the state park there, and they've done some work on the hotel there at the inn at the state park, so it's a nice place to be. So this is coming October 20th through 22nd. Explain to someone listening, whether it be a church member that's like, hey, I want to send my pastor to this, which I hope is the case. We need more of that, or we need deacons sending their pastors to this. Or if there's a pastor listening saying, hey, I'd like to attend, tell them some of the things that'll be covered, and of course, J.J. Jasper will be there as well.
0: Yeah, J.J. will be there. This year, in place of having a main speaker, we have different ones that are coming and sharing. It's about God and Him being sustained. The verse that we do in sustaining us is Psalm 55:22. Cast your burden on the Lord, and He shall sustain you.
1: Hmm.
0: I mean, that's powerful when you think about that. Sustain you. It has the idea of lifting you up, holding you up, shielding you. He shall. So we're going to have different ones sharing how God did that all during their process. Jan will be speaking. I'll be speaking as well.
1: Hmm.
0: But we're going to have some special testimonies about what God has done. People should go away feeling God has done it. He can still do it.
1: Yeah.
0: That's the whole idea. And so that's the idea. It's Pastor Appreciation Month is October. And that's why it's a good time of the year.
1: Sure.
0: We have it in the middle of the week, so the pastor won't miss a Sunday.
1: Right.
0: You know, may miss a Wednesday night.
1: Sure.
0: But always, when I was pastoring all the time and have a Wednesday night somewhere like that, it was always a great time to find a deacon or elder.
1: Allow somebody else to preach.
0: And let them participate.
1: Yeah, absolutely. Folks, the website here, and then we'll keep giving you a little more information, but repairingthefoundations.net, repairingthefoundations.net. 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You can scroll down to the dates, the location, obviously the list of hosts, including Brother Bert and his wife Jan. Alex McFarlane will be there.
0: He was there.
1: He was there last year.
0: Yeah, he was there
1: last year. So JJ Jasper will be speaking, and then others you mentioned sharing their testimonies. So that's coming up in October the 20th through the 22nd. Tell them what, give them a little bit of a taste of what the itinerary looks like as far as you've got meals and you got maybe some free time built in. Obviously, you've got multiple sessions. What does it look like as far as an average day there at the retreat?
0: Well, we start Tuesday with a lunch.
1: Okay.
0: And, you know, eating together is one of the things that brings fellowship. We sit
1: Jesus did it.
0: Yeah, exactly. We sit around tables, get to know. And before the break off, I get my microphone and I go around acting like, you know, I'm going to interview.
1: Where are you from?
0: Where are you from? Who came to, who traveled, who's got the most kids? How long? And get to know folks like that. We're going to have some fun with that.
1: Oh, yeah.
0: And then we start a first session and I introduce Jan. And Jan and I, we share a little bit about what it's like. This year, again, with the idea of being sustainer, we'll be talking about what God has done.
1: Mm-hmm.
0: I mean, Jen and I have been married over 50 years now. And
1: amazing.
0: It is amazing.
1: Congratulations.
0: It is. Been great. And so we share what it was like and what it is like in ministry. We take a break. JJ usually comes in that day, and he uses his humor, but also what else happened to him, his ministry.
1: Sure.
0: Guess what? God sustained he and Mel through all the stuff they go through. And then we have a break. We have the meal. And then we come back that night for a worship service. And like I say, Randy Wood, who is a music minister here in Tupelo, but he's agreed. He's part of our we have a group that just ministers to them.
1: Yeah.
0: You know, they have the vision of and the burden of helping pastors.
1: Sure.
0: And so we have the worship service, have someone share. And so it's a good day. Wednesday afternoon's the break time. Everybody on Wednesday afternoon, sit out and watch the river flow or travel over to one of the stores there locally. So it's a good day.
1: Yeah, that's great. Folks, this is the annual Fishbowl Retreat in Counts, Tennessee at the Pickwick Landing State Park. Brother Bert Harper and his wife Jan are going to be your host. As he mentioned, J.J. Jasper, one of our longtime AFR personalities, will be there. J.J.'s written multiple books as well. And got a very powerful testimony about how God has continued to sustain he and his wife during their marriage and their life. And so a lot of wisdom, a lot of excitement and energy and fun that's going to be had. And so this is primarily targeted at pastors and their wives. And so the goal here is for churches, the ideal situation is for a church to get together and sponsor their pastor and send them to this retreat, this Fishbowl Retreat. It's targeted towards pastors and their wives so that they can have a time of fellowship, of ministering to, and really be re-energized to go back to their local church and minister. So the website is repairingthefoundations.net, repairingthefoundations.net. Brother Bert, thank you so much for coming in, and we'll keep pushing this the rest of the week and as long as we need to get these folks signed up and the seats full.
0: Thank you, Walker. And it is, we encourage them to be good parents as well.
1: That's part of it.
0: That's part of it. And so
1: that's the whole family.
0: That's it. Thank you, Walker.
1: Pastor and his wife. Thank you, Brother Bert. That's Brother Bert Harper from Exploring the Word, heard each weekday on American Family Radio, 3 to 4 Central. Of course, you can get the podcast wherever you listen to podcasts. Just type in Exploring the Word. He and Alex McFarland host that program. And so Brother Bert and his wife are hosting this annual Fishbowl Retreat. They've been doing this for years. It's an amazing time of fellowship and ministering to pastors and their wives. And we need more godly, righteous, courageous men in our pulpits, leading our churches, leading our congregations around the country. That's one of the many areas in which will help transform American culture and to help restore a sense of righteousness to the land is ministering to and uplifting our local pastors around the country. They are somewhat the backbone of the spiritual dynamic in the country. And we talk often on the program and on the network about the different ills of society, the different things that we're dealing with as a country, as a culture. But ultimately, all of our societal issues at some point are rooted in a spiritual dynamic, a spiritual illness because of our fallenness. And so we've got to continually recognize that and understand that restoring a sense of righteousness and obedience to God and His Word in our culture and at an individual level is the main driver towards restoring and transforming American culture for God's glory. And that's what, as we celebrate our 250th this month as a country, and as I've read multiple quotes from founding fathers over the last several weeks, what I'm talking about here is very much in sync and in alignment with what many of our founding fathers envisioned for this thing called America. They envisioned our states, our cities, our communities to be beacons of hope and righteousness and godly living so that we could propagate the gospel of Jesus Christ domestically and abroad. And so what we're doing here at AFA and the mission and the vision and things like this fishbowl retreat are fully in sync with some of the early goals and objectives of America's founding fathers. And so 250 plus years later, we're continuing on some of the noble and virtuous objectives of the men and women that came before us to propagate the gospel. Repairingthefoundations.net is that URL. Repairingthefoundations.net. Go there, send your pastor and their wife to this retreat. And we'll be back in a couple minutes. We have a few more guests for the remainder of this program, so stick around. We'll be back.

0: Then Azariah the priest entered after him, and with him 80 priests of the Lord, valiant men. My name is Abraham Hamilton III, and this is the Hamilton Minute. Uzziah was a king of Judah who'd enjoyed tremendous political and military success. He presided over a time of robust material prosperity and massive infrastructural innovation. He was so successful that it went to his head. He sought not only the monarchy, but the priesthood too. When his ambition threatened the integrity of God's house, Azariah and 80 other priests of the Lord withstood him. Valor is a term used in scripture to convey courage in the face of warlike physical hostility. That is exactly what we need today. Men of God, men of valor.
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5: 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I'm Tim Wildman, president of American Family Association and American Family Radio. Hey, we've got some great tours lined up for March of 2027. We've got one tour we call the Footsteps of Paul tour. 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And then we've got a separate tour to Italy, where we're going to Venice and Florence and Pisa and Rome and all the sites of Italy. 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We've arranged that as well. 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We're really going there to Italy to see Italy and to eat Italian food too as well. 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
6: Welcome back to The Core here on American Family Radio. 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Well, I want to welcome to the program former Mississippi State Representative Dana Criswell, who is with us now, who made it clear during the break that he is no longer a state rep, no longer a quote-unquote politician, and he's with us now to talk about some of these AI concerns, especially with these camera networks around the country. Dana, welcome to the program.
7: Hey, thanks for having me. I appreciate and welcome the opportunity to talk about this a little bit.
6: Yeah, to put things together for folks who are trying to get up to speed on what we're talking about. So there's the most notable network, if you will, or brand is what's called Flock cameras, and they're these wireless cameras that are on. They're very, very rudimentary, simple setup, and they're now growing into a multi-billion-dollar company. But they are on these simple poles near roads, near intersections. They run off solar. They run wirelessly off of 4G or 5G networks. And so there's no big sophisticated setup. So they're relatively low profile. But once you start spotting these cameras, you can spot them everywhere. They stand out like a sore thumb if you're looking out for them. But they're these flock cameras. And then there's other brands. I know one you're very familiar with is called AccuSense. But nonetheless, this general topic of what has become this mass surveillance deployment of cameras all around the country on these public thoroughfares is raising some serious concerns about how these would be used by law enforcement and government should they want to abuse their powers, if you will. So tell us more about this and how this has become kind of an outbreak in recent years.
7: Well, I really had not paid any attention to this. This was one of those things I had kind of heard, you know, you hear in the background, you hear flock, and I didn't know. I mean, I have chickens. I thought it was to monitor my chickens, honestly. But, you know, you start hearing about that a little bit. And then I read the article in Magnolia Tribune about, you know, the Department of Public Safety, you know, going to spend $2 million on these cameras. And that's kind of what piqued my interest and where I started down this road. And, you know, I mean, everybody I talked to, they were like, okay, you know the laws. You were a state representative. We outlawed these, didn't we? Hmm. And in 2009, we all thought we had outlawed all of this. Turns out we only outlawed red light cameras for cities and counties, but not for the state. So now then we've got the state doing something we tell the cities and counties they can't. And it's a kind of a twist on it. It's not a red light camera, but we're monitoring for everything else. So that kind of where I started. And like I said, I didn't even know it was around here until just a month ago.
6: Yeah. Yeah. And to your point, Mississippi already has various statutes on the books regarding this relative topic from a high level. But to your point, the way these have been deployed is somewhat of a loophole when you look at the kind of the spirit of the law and what was aimed at preventing these. What was happening, what you're talking about on the statute level, what was happening was you were getting these citations issued for example, on an accused running of a red light, but there was no actual officer present to witness the crime. And this is what everybody knows who's reported a crime is if law enforcement isn't there to witness it, such as a traffic violation, you can't just retroactively start writing citations. And so, but that's what was happening by certain municipalities. So the state stepped in via legislature and corrected that loophole, if you will, and outlawed the traffic cam tickets, if you will. But these flock cameras are being used for different things and are being deployed through other areas and aren't specifically addressed by the law. So tell us how these cameras are being used. I mean, there's a variety of uses for them by local, state, and federal law enforcement, but just give us a couple examples.
7: Well, there's the AccuSense cameras that we were talking about here, and there's the flock cameras. They kind of layer on top of each other. I mean, the Department of Public Safety said they were going to use them to monitor people wearing a seatbelt. They're going to use them to monitor whether you are talking on a cell phone, which actually is not illegal in Mississippi. But they were going to then send a message to a police officer down the road who's going to pull you over and give you a ticket. Flock cameras around say, oh, we're not red light cameras. We're not monitoring running a red light. We're monitoring for speed. We're monitoring for accidents. We're monitoring for any number of things that they want because they register your car. They read your tag. I've even read where they catalog dents and scratches on your car just in case you were involved in an accident. They want to come back and find out. So really everything, they take your picture. They facial recognize who's driving the car. So now then they have a record in a database that is actually open nationwide of all of your movements. And that's where the issue becomes. I understand people want it to find bad guys. That's one thing. But when 99.9% of all of the data that they are collecting is about completely innocent people, then there becomes a real issue and a real problem there, in that we don't live in a society where our government collects data about us. We shouldn't. Hmm. We don't want to, but that's what is happening.
6: Yeah, and to your point, how law enforcement has traditionally worked from a historical vantage point in America is, once a crime has been committed, at that point, all of these mechanisms to prove the crime, to, you know, bolster the state's case, find evidence, find the alleged perpetrator, all of these things kick into place. You start getting subpoenas, you start gathering evidence, et cetera, et cetera. But it's all based on an alleged crime that was committed. But to your point, the way this apparatus is functioning now is Big Brother-ish, in the sense that they're bulk collecting anything and everything so that if there may be a crime in the future, they can retroactively go back and access this data. That's what makes this distinct, and really distinctly a problem, is this somewhat dragnet approach to surveillance. Correct me if I'm wrong.
7: Oh, yeah. And, you know, it all ties into the big AI discussion that we're having, because they want to now use all of this data, use AI to predict crimes. And, you know, the city leaders and the police chiefs and all that will tell us, look how safe you'll be if we can predict where the next crime is going to be. And what are they going to do? Go and arrest somebody because they say you might commit a crime? That's just not how our society is built. Hmm. We are not built on the government being in control and then we answer to them. The truth is, we're built on we're in control and they answer to us. We have a method for all of this that works, and it's called a warrant. Which right. means that the police go to a judge. This judge makes a decision. Can they invade your privacy? Well, if they have enough evidence, the judge will look at it and he weighs laws, constitution, safety, and then he issues that warrant, and they actually then can invade your privacy. But until then, they cannot. And when I'm driving down the road and they're taking pictures of me and they're cataloging everything about me, they didn't have a warrant for that. So they really have no right to that information.
6: Hmm. Yeah, this is going, I don't think the feds need to do a thing on this because they mess up everything and they're the worst abusers of this technology. The FBI has been doing dragnet data collection for a long, long time. That's how they arrested all the grandmothers on January 6th that were on the Capitol grounds, is through Dragnet. And you've got these private entities, including cellular companies, that cooperate via non-subpoena, non-court order compliance. So they basically just hand over willingly data to law enforcement without a proper warrant, which is what you're talking about. What do you think states need to do on this? I mean, I think this is a state's issue. I think states are going to have to step in here. But right now, and I understand, you know, if we were to bring in law enforcement reps, and I know some of them, they would make a plausible case as to why they need the technology. The problem here is we're becoming a surveillance state, whether we like it or not. We're becoming a mass surveillance state, and simply driving down the road has become this massive data collection scheme. Which is very problematic, and there's no regulations around it right now. So what do you recommend the states do to start stepping in and regulating the use of these bulk surveillance techniques?
7: Well, my preference would be we treat it like red light cameras, and we just say we don't do them. Hmm. I mean, when we did that in 2009, I remember the arguments. I wasn't in the legislature, but I remember it. The arguments from police was, oh my gosh, you don't care about solving crime. Oh my gosh, you don't care about accidents and wrecks. And that's just not true. And we banned it, and we've been fine. They find other ways. That would be my first choice, is to ban it. If we fall short of that, the next level is to require absolute warrants for all use of all everything that they gather. Yes. All data they gather, you must have a warrant. I also think we should add in the legislation that it has to be deleted after 72 hours or something that's reasonable, so they're not storing your data forever. And also there is the loophole that you talked about that the federal government uses. They say, well, the CIA can't spy on Americans. We just buy the data from somebody else. So the legislation has to be written to say they cannot use any data that hasn't been gathered with a warrant. So another company can't have these cameras and then just give them to it or sell it to them unless they have a warrant for that information. And any information that's not covered by the warrant has to be deleted.
6: Yeah, that seems like the best approach there. I mean, obviously, the outright banning is one of the more absolute ways to prevent abuse here. But the warrant, the need of a warrant.
7: They find that card, use the data.
6: Yeah.
7: So I think a couple of those things like that in the legislature or in the legislation they passed would go a long ways towards protecting our rights and us not becoming this surveillance police state.
6: Yeah, I think so. And I think the public polling and sentiment on this would be fully in line with what you're talking about in the sense that states are going to have to do something. People are not, they're not appetite. They don't have an appetite for this mass surveillance. I mean, we see what goes on in China. You need a warrant. If a crime has been committed and you're trying to find someone or prove your case, then we need to do what we've been doing for 200 plus years, and that is you get a warrant, and then you go through the proper process. And by the way, this argument that there's imminence there is an imminent threat, and we've got to do it now, and we can't wait on the court, we can't wait on the judge. Look, these law enforcement agencies have such a relationship with the judges and with the courts and with the warrant process. They get these warrants signed in a matter of an hour or less. So this notion that waiting for a warrant is going to put people's lives in danger is just a false argument. It's a straw man argument that doesn't really translate into everyday life. Last word, once again, we're talking about these AI-driven flock cameras, the AccuSense cameras. There's a bunch of different brands on the market, but we're talking to Dana Criswell. Criswell was a former Mississippi state representative, and we're talking about the implications of these technologies on bulk surveillance and mass data collection. What do you think the appetite is within the legislature, whether it be in Mississippi or other states? We got about a minute left to act on this. I guess, do you think we can get a state to move on this legislation in short order?
7: Well, we tried last year. In 2025, there was a bill that failed. But it is encouraging. I know Dan Eubanks made a public statement about it. I think Trey Lamar out of Senatobia did. So there is some appetite in the legislature that to address this. So I think with enough public pressure, the fact that the legislators are already talking about it, a little bit of public pressure will push them to address it and do something. And I think that's what it's going to take. It's going to take the people of the state saying it's time, do something, make a decision.
6: Yeah. There you have it. That's former Representative Criswell. Thanks so much for coming on the program. We appreciate having you on.
7: Oh, yeah. Thank you. Anytime. I enjoyed it.
6: Absolutely. There you have it, folks. That's Dana Criswell, former Mississippi State Representative, on the use of these flock cameras, these AccuSense cameras, and all these AI-driven cameras that are bulk collecting our data, our license plates, numbers, our traffic behaviors, the frequency that we visit locations. All of that's being mass collected and shared with law enforcement without a warrant, and is being searched and queried and utilized for law enforcement purposes and bypassing the warrant process. So I think this is a major problem, and I understand there are viable law enforcement uses for certain technologies. But folks, we cannot just revert to, well, it makes law enforcement's job easier, so we're going to do it. That can't be all to the argument, because the Chinese police state says the exact same thing. We'll be back in a few.
8: The God Who Speaks is a powerful message on the authority of Scripture in the voices of some of the most respected theologians of our day.
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10: I'm Dr. Ray Rooney. 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AFA aims to evangelize the lost and disciple the believer.
11: Thank you for standing with the American Family Association as we seek to stop the erosion of godly values.
12: Okay, here's an assignment for you, if you will. I want you to take some time and think about a getaway that gives you a chance to get together with other people of faith, deepen your walk with God, and make new friends, all while enjoying the Creation Museum and the Ark Encounter in Kentucky. I'm talking about joining AFA at the Ark, October 29th and 30th. This is a great opportunity to break away from the grind of everyday life and draw closer to God through special presentations from Patricia Engler and Brian Osborne of Answers in Genesis. It also includes entrance to the Creation Museum on Thursday and the Ark Encounter on Friday. Friday's dinner includes a panel discussion with Tony Vitagliano, Walker Wildman, and Wesley Wildman, Vice Presidents of American Family Association. This is an event that can fill up quickly, so hurry to afa.net/events to register for AFA at the Ark 2026. afa.net/events, and we'll see you at the Ark.
13: Hello, Americans. I'm Todd Starn. Stand by for news and commentary next. Hundreds of people cheered at a Memphis church when a Christian pastor announced Jesus was a socialist. Other churches across the nation have also embraced this false doctrine. We're watching an historic number of socialists winning Democrat primary, schools pushing children to embrace socialism, and a recent survey shows younger Americans are embracing radical left political ideology. Christians should pay very close attention to what's happening. During the days of Joseph Stalin's Great Terror, churches and seminaries were shut down. Thousands of clergy were executed or thrown into prison, religious education banned. The first thing the socialists do is get control of the schools, and then they target the churches. So what can we do about the invasion of socialism in America? Can we stop the takeover? Well, I offer some very simple solutions in my new book, The Golden Age: How Trump Saved America. You can pre-order a copy right now. I'm Todd Stearns.
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6: Welcome back to The Core here on American Family Radio. Glad to have you with us on today's program. Well, in the last segment, we talked to Dana Criswell. He's former state representative in Mississippi, about the use of these cameras, these wireless cameras being set up anywhere and everywhere around our communities, that is mass collecting all things about us driving around town and then sharing it with law enforcement at scale, and no warrant, absolutely no warrant being used to access this data. And many of these cameras, not all, many of them are set up on government property, on public roads, on public sideways, sidewalks, and so there's implications there as well. But I told Bobby during the break, look, this urge to bypass the warrant process needs to be checked. I mean, the FBI has found all these loopholes to bypass the warrant process, and now nobody trusts them because they're skipping the warrants, and then they're going straight to the mass surveillance. And they're saying, well, technically we're in compliance. Yeah, technically you are, but nobody trusts you because of all these mass surveillance tools that you've developed. And so I think this urge and this tendency by law enforcement, in the name of efficiency, to want to create ways to bypass the warrant process, I think that's very, very concerning. And so I think there needs to be a persistent check in place. Because we can't just use this argument of, well, it makes our jobs easier and more efficient, Because you can pretty much say that about anything, about any technology and any advancement. That should not immediately equate to, let's do this, because it may still be a bad idea. And you can ask the folks in China who are having all of their daily life logged into this social credit score through mass surveillance. Well, moving to our next guest, Dr. James Taylor is with us from the state of Oklahoma. He's running for the superintendent of education position there in the state, and he's with us now. Dr. Taylor, welcome to the program.
15: Yeah, thank you for the invitation, and just call me JT. That's fine.
6: Easy enough, JT. Hey, tell us about your run for superintendent of education, and in order to do that, give us a little bit of background about yourself.
15: Well, I am I'm bivocational. I'm a pastor of a local church in Norman, Oklahoma. I'm also a teacher. I've been in the pulpit since 1977, and I've been in the classroom for 18 years. And so to me, teaching is teaching. Whether I'm teaching the Constitution or whether I'm teaching the Bible, teaching is teaching, and that's what my strength is. And so that's a little bit about me. And so I wasn't really interested in doing this position, but through some events that led to it by the hand of God, I ended up agreeing to it, and God is working some things out to make it happen. And so I have a heart for education. I have a heart for the kids, for the teachers, and for the schools. And so we're trying to bring back teaching and learning as a priority in our schools in Oklahoma.
6: Once again, we're talking to the former Dr. James Taylor, otherwise wants to be known as JT. He's running for the superintendent of education position in the state of Oklahoma to replace Ryan Walters, which stepped down and is not running again. Ryan Walters is a good friend of the ministry here, done some great work in Oklahoma. JT, how many folks are in this race? And this is a big position to fill. Oklahoma's very conservative, but how many people are you running with?
15: Well, this is we're in the runoff now. We already had the primary. There were seven in the primary, and this is the runoff. So there's another Republican and myself, and then there's the Democrat candidate who won their primary.
6: Excellent. Okay, so this is a runoff, you versus one other person in the primary. And tell our folks about the election date. We've got a lot of listeners in Oklahoma. Give them some info on when this runoff is.
15: The election runoff is in August the 25th, and we need everybody to go out. We need, you know, traditionally runoffs have a low turnout. And even in the primary, we only had 25% of registered voters vote. And so we're hoping that we'll get more out. Normally we'll get like between 10 and 15. And so we're hoping we get more people out this time.
6: What would you say are some of the top maybe two or three issues when you travel around the state that voters are focused on, they care about, they want you to address should you become superintendent of education?
15: One of them is the classroom, with classroom discipline, classroom teachers, preparation, whatnot. And so we're going to be doing things right with that to make sure that we get our teachers better equipped and prepared. One of the problems is at the university level, they're not preparing the teachers. They know their subject matter, but they're not preparing them for classroom discipline, classroom management. That just simply isn't happening. And so what we need to do is make sure that gets taken place. Another thing is a concern about being fiscally responsible, making sure that the money that goes to the classroom ends up in the classroom, and trying to make sure that that takes place, because oftentimes money gets sent into, taxpayers are giving money to education, but it only goes to showing that there's no real results that we're seeing where there's improvements in reading, writing, and arithmetic. And so one of the things that I'm going to do in our new administration is to literally ask the question, does it help our kids learn to read, write, and do math? And if it doesn't, then we need to change it or redirect that money back into the classroom. So those would be two of the things. Then one of the big things that I'm very much concerned about is parental empowerment. Parents should be able to, they're not obstacles. They're not special interest groups. Parents are the first and most important teacher that their kids will ever have, and no government office can ever know a parent or never know a child better than their mom and their dad. And so one of the things I propose is I'm in favor of all forms of parental choice, including homeschooling, and no parent should be ignored or treated as a problem by asking one simple question: what are you teaching my child?
6: Absolutely. Dr. James Taylor has been with us, and the iVoter Guide, by the way, is going to be published on the on August 12th in the state of Oklahoma. You'll be able to see Dr. James Taylor's his assessment, if you will, or his rating there on iVoter Guide, which is our go-to source for these elections. And you can see all the information about the election there on iVoterGuide.com for those who live in Oklahoma. Dr. James Taylor, thanks so much for joining us. Tell our folks where they can read more about your campaign and the work that you're doing.
15: They can go to Taylor4OK.org, Taylor4OK.org, and TaylorForOK.org, and they can donate, they can volunteer, they can get yard signs, whatever they need, and we need them. But the best thing that they can do for us is to pray for God's continued favor on our campaign.
6: Amen. Dr. Taylor, or JT, thanks so much for coming on the program. We appreciate you.
15: Thank you. You have a blessed day. Yep. Bye-bye.
6: Absolutely. That's James Taylor out of the state of Oklahoma running for superintendent of education position. And as a reminder, folks, all of these elections that we're covering here on the program are on iVoterGuide.com. So I just looked, and iVoterGuide is going to have this full Oklahoma ballot published on August 12th, which is about 2 weeks out from the election on August 25th, thereabouts. And you're going to be able to look at their evaluation. So we have hundreds of independent evaluators around the country. We have hundreds of researchers that are putting countless hours into looking into the backgrounds of these candidates. We publish all of their endorsements. All of this information is available in at iVoterGuide.com. So make sure you go check that out. Once again, Dr. James Taylor, his information's all there at iVoterGuide.com. You can look at his evaluation on August 12th once that's published, and all the way from governor down to all these statewide races. So make sure you use our iVoterGuide. It's a very, very important tool that is helping to shape the way people vote all around the country and is really making a positive impact. So we appreciate Dr. James Taylor coming on to highlight his race for the superintendent of education position there in the Sooner State. Well, a couple of topics I want to get to before we wrap up today's program. There was an attack on the ICE and FBI offices and the Department of Homeland Security field office there in New York City just yesterday morning. Let's listen to a Fox report on this clip, clip one.
16: Learning more information now on the breaking news. An incendiary device outside a federal building earlier this morning. This is downtown Manhattan. The FBI's Joint Terrorism Task Force at the scene investigating as an anti-government attack. That's what they're calling it. Smoke billowing outside that federal building. And when ICE officers and immigration court members are there in the building. That's who's located there, as well as the New York City FBI field office.
6: Well, there you have it. This was at the FBI, DHS, ICE joint field office in New York City, where you had a terror attack there on the facility. Folks, this has become commonplace. I know we've become somewhat desensitized to it. Thankfully, there were no fatalities. There were a couple injuries. But nonetheless, folks, when you look at this, when you map out and look at the frequency of these left-wing terror attacks, this is becoming commonplace, unfortunately. This is becoming the, quote, norm. And you have left-wing agitators and terrorists that are trying to commit violence, that are committing violence, and in some instances are committing murder and assault against federal agencies, etc. And when you pair this with this rise in the Democrat Socialist of America, this is all starting to make sense. You have an element of the Democrat Party that has become very popular, if you will, amongst Democrats, that they believe armed rebellion, they believe a bringing down of the American empire, these are their quotes, they believe that armed revolution has a place in their political movement today. This is the left. And so while the Democrats spent years talking about January 6th and, you know, grandmothers going to the U.S. Capitol and making sure that they busted down the doors of as many pro-lifers as they could through the Biden administration and the FBI and the DOJ. Despite all of that, you have this open revolution taking place within the Democrat Socialist of America and their likes that is out. It's public. We can all see it. We've got the documents. This is what they want to do. They want to bring down the America as we know it. And attacks like this on our federal law enforcement is one of the ways that they seek to intimidate President Trump and his administration from doing what they have to do. And this is thwarting, unfortunately, law enforcement activity. I mean, you have ICE that has been somewhat hindered from carrying out their job because of fear of political fallout or fear of retribution by the left. And this is very, very concerning. We are being somewhat extorted and intimidated as a country by the violent left. It's a very, very dangerous trend that we're seeing. And to sync up with all of this, you have Democrats that are now refusing to fund the military. They're all of a sudden becoming fiscal hawks and not wanting to fund the military. This is Secretary of War Pete Hegseth telling Senator Peters that he's the problem, he's the coward when it comes to not funding the military. Clip four.
17: Secretary Hegseth, if you listen to my comments, you would have heard me say how amazing our warfighters are.
18: I heard failure. I heard exactly what you said. I will tell you how I used the word failure.
17: Because I used the word failure to their leaders. You, sir, are the failure. Not the men and women who are on that front line. Not the men and women who hold up their honor with distinction. But if there's a lack of a winning strategy, they're in harm's way. Their leaders have failed them. And that's what's happening. We have political leadership. You don't have a strategy. You don't have a long-term plan to actually win this war. Win the war. The men and women are going to be able to do it, but they need to have leadership. When will you show leadership?
18: Why don't you show some leadership and stand up to your fellow Democrats who won't fund the troops, who stand and play partisan politics while you don't give us the money? You want to stand up here and talk about the troops? You won't show any political courage to actually fund our department because you have Trump derangement syndrome and can't actually commit to anything meaningful. So I put this on you, Senator.
17: Secretary Hegseth, you have trillions, you have over $1 trillion. You're asking for $1.5 trillion. It's not a question of money. It's a question of leadership and understanding what it takes to actually win.
18: Political cowardice of Democrats who won't fund the troops.
6: You know, one thing I love about these cabinet secretaries is they can spar. I mean, they can hang with the best of them. And that's what I love about it. Look, I'm tired of Republicans just taking it on the cheek, taking it on the chin, letting the left beat up on us. No, let's push back. Let's argue with them. Let's debate the narratives. Let's debunk their falsehoods. And Secretary Hegseth took Senator Peters to town, and it's a beautiful thing. And the Democrats, look, Democrats and Republicans, they've been sending billions to Ukraine for the last 4 to 5 years, and all of a sudden our military needs more money to fight these radical Islamists in the Middle East and Iran, and all of a sudden we got a problem with spending money with the military. Are you kidding me? You guys been funding all these foreign militaries for decades, and all of a sudden our men and women need a little extra money to make ends meet for the rest of the year, and you got a problem with it? I mean, this is an absolute joke. DC has no problem spending money. It comes to funding our patriotic troops and our men and women in uniform, and all of a sudden Democrats got a problem with it. I mean, this is absolutely unacceptable.
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0: American Family News, I'm Robert Thornton. President Donald Trump attended a dignified transfer ceremony at Dover Air Force Base today for four soldiers recently killed in the Iran war. Fox's Jennifer Griffin has more.
3: Every president says that this is the most difficult thing that they have to do during their presidency, to go to Dover to meet the families and to greet the caskets of the fallen, knowing that they have sent these individuals, these soldiers, to war. We've heard President Trump speak about that in the past. This is the third time that he has been to Dover since the start of the Iran war. Now, today, we have these four other soldiers.
0: The U.S. launched an 11th night of airstrikes on Iran and hit targets across the nation as air defense systems opened fire over the capital of Tehran. Scott Uhlinger is a former CIA officer and made these comments on AFR about the conflict.
4: What's happening now is that the United States, more than ever before, is striking, like, let's say, the southern areas of Iran, places such as, like, Shiraz and missile bases in Shiraz and the like. The first, let's say, 5 days, especially, of this new campaign have really hit every possible facility that's along the coastline, including some bridges and tunnels. And that's important because what's been happening is, because Iran is a very mountainous country. And so there are mountains in the northern part that go down and then go down basically kind of along the coast on the west coast of Iran. And basically a lot of cities now have become isolated from one another.
0: He went on to say he believes we are covertly arming the Kurds and that the U.S. is looking at regime change as it's not possible to negotiate with the Iranian leadership. Fox Weather says Tropical Storm Bertha was looking increasingly ragged on satellite imagery today, battling relentless wind shear that continued to strip its core apart. With its low-level center largely exposed and deep convection pushed well offshore, Fox Weather meteorologists say that Bertha could weaken to a tropical depression or even decay into a remnant low within the next 24 hours. Fox Weather's Robert Ray has more from Dauphin Island, Alabama.
23: Spitting rain all of a sudden just coming in. We haven't felt this since last night.

0: a computer glitch. It happened under her predecessor, Democratic Governor Phil Murphy. She says that caused thousands of non-citizens to be improperly registered to vote. Nearly 6,600 non-citizens automatically put on the voter rolls when they went to the DMV to apply for driver's licenses. And of that, almost 400 of them voted, even though that is illegal.
1: The New York Times said that if all 400 of those individuals had voted in 2024, they would account for a very small percentage of the state's overall total vote. As Kamala Harris won the state by more than 252,000 votes, New Jersey Democrat Governor Mikey Sherrill said she was appalled by the reckless failures that allowed this to happen. Texas Governor Greg Abbott issued an executive order yesterday that directed state agencies to investigate and eliminate birth tourism schemes in Texas and to hold accountable any licensed health care provider that facilitates such schemes. The order directs multiple state agencies to investigate claims of birth tourism within the state's health care industry. State agencies may also partner with federal prosecutors. A check of Wall Street stocks were mostly higher as of early afternoon. And that is all our time for this version of the news. You can see more news online at AFN.net. And we appreciate your listening. I'm Robert Thornton.
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5: Well, hey there, friends, and welcome to my favorite time of day, getting to spend time with you, prescribing hope for healthy families. Listen, I want you to buckle in today. We have got a very complex topic that I am going to dive into headfirst today to equip you. We all know we are living in a moment where science is moving faster than most families can process. I think about when I was in nurse practitioner school in the literal previous century, as my kids like to tell me, that was in the last century, Mom. But right around the turn of the century, I was started school before the human genome was even mapped. So I think about the rapid evolution of science just in my healthcare career and technologies that once sounded like science fiction and were presented in popular culture as science fiction, things like gene editing or embryo screening or even the idea of designing children. These topics are now entering everyday conversations with wide access to information, with everyday people becoming more savvy consumers of healthcare information. These are everyday conversations, especially for families who are walking through the deep pain of infertility. And for many Christian families, this is not a theoretical issue. This is something that's deeply personal. The longing for a child, the grief of waiting, the hope offered by modern medicine, it can collide with deeply held beliefs about life and dignity and God's design. These are very sacred, sensitive spaces, and conversations like this can feel overwhelming sometimes and maybe even divisive. I've seen this even within Christian communities as we grapple with the ethics of science. So today we're approaching this topic with care. We acknowledge that this is complex, that faithful believers will wrestle with these things, and as medical advances become more accessible and widely discussed, we must grow in discernment. We've got to hold tightly to a biblical worldview while also recognizing the limits of our own understanding. And Psalm 139 reminds us that we are fearfully and wonderfully made, knit together by God Himself. But what does that mean in a modern age where humans can intervene earlier and more precisely than ever before? there's some benefits and there's some real danger spots. I also, before I introduce my guest, I want to make sure that you know about the program Hannah's Heart right here on American Family Radio. There is a great community with continued compassionate conversation around issues of infertility and faith. And so today's goal is not to give you easy answers, because some things that we talk about, there will be some easy answers. Some of them will

0: just make you think deeply and biblically and wisely. And we have got some brilliant minds here today with us to do that. We have two guests. Our first is Dr. James L. Shirley. He is a Harvard-trained physician scientist and CEO of Asymmetrics. And Dr. Shirley is a leading voice in adult stem cell research and a founding member of the Science Alliance for Life and Technology called SALT, working at the intersection of cutting-edge science and human dignity. We also have Dr. Tara Sander Lee. Now, she is a biochemist with over 30 years of experience in research, clinical medicine, public policy. She has advised lawmakers, testified before Congress, is a national leader in ethical science, and she brings both professional expertise and personal experience with infertility and IVF. So, Dr. Shirley, Dr. Sander Lee, thank you so much for the work that you do, and thank you for joining us today. We're so glad to have you here.
1: Thank you, Dr. Peck, so much for having
2: us. Thanks for having us. Looking
1: forward to this discussion.
0: Well, you know, as science advances, one of the oldest questions remains, when does human life begin? And this is something that we're seeing discussed, I think, even more and more and more. And when we look at how scientific discovery really is reflective of biblical truth, we've got an intersection on the value and dignity of every human life. We all know, most of us know the verse from Psalm 139 that we're knit together in our mother's womb. But what does that mean? Dr. Sander Lee, I'll start with you. What does current science reveal from your perspective about where human life actually begins?
2: Well, we're not in the Middle Ages anymore. We know exactly when human life begins. The dynamics of fertilization and human development are absolutely well established. So we know exactly, and you know, science confirms what we already know to be true. So when we look at the world's leading textbooks on embryology, it clearly states that human development begins with fertilization. We know this also because the Carnegie stages of development that were established decades ago are used as the method to explain the different stages of development within the early embryonic period. And the very first stage is fertilization, right? When the sperm fertilizes, when the sperm and the egg actually fuse together and create an absolutely unique human being that is alive from that very first stage. And, you know, it's amazing, like how much development happens just within the first few days of development. And, you know, some of the terms that are used to describe human development, like a zygote, you know, right when that sperm and the egg fuse, and then a blastocyst 5 days later, you know, these are just terms that are used to describe that early nascent human being, no different than the terms we use to describe infant or toddler, but these are human beings. They are no different than a human being outside the womb. They're just at a different stage of development. And I just want to remind the listeners that, you know, the first organ to form and function in a human being is the heart. And it is actually beating rhythmically and pumping blood just 22 days after conception. So these are facts. And I just want to also remind your listeners that I think it's so beautiful how you reminded people of Psalm 139 and how we're knit together in the mother's womb. You know, when King David wrote those, you know, words in that beautiful psalm thousands of years ago, we know now because of the work of Watson and Crick, when they determined the structure of DNA, the DNA is literally woven together like two strands. And that's one of the main tools that God uses to make us all so unique. And so it's beautiful. It's absolutely beautiful what we know, and the facts are absolutely clear.
0: Well, you know, Dr. Sander Lee, as I said in the setup here, in the introduction, some things that we're going to talk about today are blessedly clear. And like you talked about, you know, from my perspective too, it doesn't matter what source you look at. If we're talking about secular science or not, this is, like you said, what is in the textbooks. And this is something that is more clear. Dr. Shirley, what would you add to that? And what are some of the conversations that you're seeing today to debate what Dr. Sander Lee has so beautifully laid before us?
1: So I would say that one of the challenges that you have with information that is so apparent is that it can still be confused by people who wish to, or people for the public not to know the truth. And we saw the beginning of that with Roe. I mean, Roe, which gave us this question of when this life began, when there was no need for a question, persisted for almost 50 years. As a scientist, it's mind-boggling that we could have such fundamental information known, and yet the court system not have it. So one of the most powerful things that happened recently is the Dobbs ruling, because it takes the information that Dr. Sandra Lee just described and it puts it into the legal system. So, they're back when Roe was deleted, our knowledge about the start of human life, we knew back then that all animals on the planet are formed by the fusion of egg and sperm. Fertilization is fundamental for animals on this planet and for human beings. And yet the court ignored that. If you look in the court ruling for Roe, there's no science there. And so one of the things that, SALT is about is trying to make sure that the science that we know is incorporated into our lives, into our legal decisions. So I think that there's this information that we just simply need to make sure that everybody has it. Education is a very important part of this, that we teach this in our schools, that we teach this in our churches, that we teach this in our representative meetings. So again, it's a fundamental. And the one last thing I'll add, Dr. Peck, is this question about, does life really begin? Does human life begin fertilization? We have definitively shown that now. We're going to talk later about in vitro fertilization, but that's what in vitro fertilization teaches us. Mm. That when the moment that we put the two together, that a human being starts, is conceived. And so this is fundamental knowledge, and we shouldn't obscure it. We shouldn't confuse it. It's clear and simple.
0: Well, Dr. Shirley, it's amazing to think about that every human being sitting here listening to this program today, their life started in the way that you both have just described. That is where all human life begins, at fertilization, and we were all at that stage, and now here we all are. One of the common, critiques I hear is that it's about considering equitable ethics across the human lifespan. How do we look at what we believe about life beginning at conception and apply the principles of sanctity of human life across the spectrum, especially when we're looking at all of these advances in medical technology that are really very quickly opening the door to some really slippery slopes, honestly, where we're saying, okay, just because we can, does it mean we should? Dr. Shirley, I'll let you go first on that.
1: Yeah, so this is a real challenge. I think the thing we have to look at is this. The only thing that matters about how we treat each other is that we're human beings. It doesn't matter how old we are. It doesn't matter whether we're nascent, we're that first zygote, is what we call the first fusion of egg and sperm that develops into a child that's born and grows up as an adult. Our Christian teaching is that we should love our neighbor, that we should do good unto others. And so we just need to apply that principle across the entire development spectrum of human beings. And we have to take a look too at how science develops. We have to make sure that the research that's being done also respects human life. One of the big challenges that we've had with nascent human beings was in 2001 with the development of embryonic stem cells. And the fundamental problem with the production, the ethical problem, the moral problem with the embryonic stem cell research is the destruction of human beings for that research. Right. And so I think if we can learn that we're human beings at all times, then that changes how we treat human beings at any time.
0: Dr. Sander Lee, what do you want to add to this? And, you know, I'm thinking about especially some families who, as we're going to talk about in vitro fertilization in just a little bit and some designer babies, but generally speaking, there are some people who feel like they're well-intentioned, they're trying to start their own family, but how do we really look at some of the ethical dilemmas that can come up in that? And does the end really justify the means?
2: Yeah, and I think, and that's why SALT is here to help people understand the complexities and the complexities of the science, but and then the ethics, where that line is drawn. And I just want to say that as SALT, we are pro science, right? We think science offers incredible promise to heal the human condition, right? But science is going to fail when research and advancements rely on the intentional harm and destruction of human life. So that's why as SALT, we are pro-science, but we are unequivocally pro-life, because we believe that destroying any human life, whether inside or outside the womb, right? So with in vitro fertilization, that occurs, that conception, that fertilization of the sperm and the egg coming together, that happens outside the womb. That's no lesser a human being than it is inside the womb when it happens under natural reproductive, when it happens through natural reproduction. So we believe that yes, destroying any human being, whether inside or outside the womb, at any stage from the beginning of life until natural death, is absolutely unethical or wrong. So our goal is to help people understand that when it comes to science, there is an ethical way to do science, and that is always going to be the best way to do science. And there
0: I'm going to hold you right there, Dr. Sander Lee, because that is a great place to go into our first break. And when we come back, we'll talk about how exactly SALT is doing that. We'll also talk about in vitro fertilization and the Christian family. We'll be right back. Stay with us. We'll see you after this break.
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6: 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Jasper of AFR. 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
7: My name is Kaylee Bush, and I am just your regular small-town daddy's girl. 4 weeks after I had won the title of Miss North Florida, I was asked to sign a contract. 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

0: Welcome back, friends. That is Speak Life by Toby Mack, and that's what we're doing today. We are speaking life with SALT scientists. Now, SALT stands for Science Alliance for Life and Technology, and we are talking today to Dr. James Shirley and Dr. Tara Sander Lee. Dr. Shirley is a Harvard-trained physician scientist. Dr. Tara Sander Lee is a biochemist, and they both have incredible credentials, and we're talking about the meaning, the beginning of human life. And Dr. Sander Lee, we were right in the middle when we were rudely interrupted by the break here of talking about the ethical implications of research across the lifespan and what ethical lines might be blurred and what SALT is doing to help. And so I'm going to give it back to you there and we'll pick up right where we left off.
1: Yeah, absolutely. So SALT is here to help people navigate these very challenging decisions. You know, some of them are pretty easy, but some of them are complex, like you said, with in vitro fertilization. But at the end of the day, we are helping people understand that there is hope, that there is a better path forward where life can be respected and science can move forward and advancements can be made. So we point them to, there are several examples in history currently where alternatives are moving forward and where advancements are being made and where no human life has to be harmed or exploited in the process from any stage. And so that's really what SALT is here to do. And we're excited. We're excited. We want people to know that we're here to help. We encourage people to go to our website. We encourage people to stay informed and to really use us as a resource. And so I know we're going to be digging into some of these topics in detail, but we really want to help let people know that we're here to help.
0: And I think people are more and more looking for answers because every day it seems like there's a new possibility for technology. And these just weren't conversations that were had every day. And now I hear them a lot. And Dr. Sander Lee, I'll start with you because when we understand when life begins, that shapes everything. Like you said, how we treat the unborn, how we approach medicine, how we define ethical responsibility in medical research. But one of the most emotionally charged intersections of faith and science that I'm seeing right now is infertility and IVF, because there are a lot of Christian families who really have a godly desire to have a family. They want to have biological children. And there are couples who are walking through this who see, you know, medical advancements like this is a miracle, and it's also a moral maze. Like, you know, it's hard to navigate that because when you're accessing, you know, the point of care there, there's different interests that different entities have in giving you a product. I mean, that's just the honest thing. And so that's where theology really meets personal longing and where a lot of faithful families wrestle. And so Dr. Sander Lee, I know you've testified in Congress before this. You had a lot of a personal, professional experience. Can you just walk us through a little bit for those who maybe think, you know, I kind of know what that is, but I don't. Can you just give us in a nutshell, as much as that is possible, what is IVF and why the dilemma about it?
1: Yes, absolutely. So IVF stands for in vitro fertilization. It was initially designed and developed specifically for individuals that were struggling with fertility. And so it was meant to be kind of seen as a last resort, a quick a fix. But I will tell you, it is a workaround. It doesn't get into the actual root of the problem of infertility. But it is now being used as a method that anyone is experiencing any type of delay in getting pregnant naturally, that they are now swept into in vitro fertilization. Let me give you just a quick synopsis of what in vitro fertilization. It is in which, like I mentioned earlier, these nascent human beings are conceived by this artificial reproductive technology outside the womb, okay? So in a test tube, in a petri dish. So what they do is they will give the mother drugs. She will have to give herself shots that were going to stimulate her ovaries to produce multiple eggs. They will then have to go in and then surgically remove those eggs, and then they will then take them back to the lab. They will collect sperm and they will combine those eggs with the sperm in the lab and then allowing fertilization to take place. Not all of them will fertilize, but then you will then be growing these embryos actually in a lab dish, okay? And they will be growing for about 5 days. At that stage, then the embryos, they have different fates. Often they are always graded. They're always looked at and seen, well, which ones appear to be the best, the ones that are going to be, have the best chance of survival. And there are many different ways that they do that. And we can get into the specifics of that. But sometimes they even look genetically and see which ones, you know, even have the best traits, which ones are devoid of disease. And then they pick what they consider to be the best embryos and they transfer those first. The remaining ones are either frozen and maybe they go back to them later, or they are discarded if they're not wanted, or they're donated to research where they will absolutely be discarded in the process and destroyed. And so what we're seeing with in vitro fertilization is that there are many different pitfalls along the way. Two of the main ones that I want to focus on really quickly is that it's a very inefficient process. I think people think, oh, well, IVF creates babies in the lab. We want babies, right? So IVF is very pro-life and acceptable. What's so wrong with IVF? I think people need to understand that it's very efficient. A new study in 2026 just said that as IVF is becoming more and more popular, it's actually becoming less and less efficient. This study suggested that it could be as low as 7% and maybe as high as just 22% efficient, depending on the clinic. And so what that means is that a lot of these embryos are going to die. And we know just by conservative estimates and some of the studies that have been done that it's leaving a trail of death and destruction. So over 90% of the embryos that are generated by in vitro fertilization, they're destroyed, they are frozen, or they're discarded. They're just completely thrown away. So we think the conservative estimates are that over 100 million embryos have actually died just from IVF alone. And that the conservative estimates are that over 1.5 million embryos have been abandoned to the freezer. So it's inefficient. It doesn't even get to the heart issue. It's very destructive. These embryos are dying. And it's very eugenic. I mean, it fosters eugenic, this idea that that certain people and their genes are somehow better and that they deserve a better chance at life. And so there's just, maybe I'll stop there because I could talk forever. That's not even, well, you know, so.
0: But Dr. Sandra Lee, that's, you really set it up very well though, all along the way, like from even before you step into that process until after that process is done. And like you said, you have embryos abandoned to the freezer. Dr. Shirley, let's turn to you now and talk some more about this ethical tension. I want to go back to something specific that Dr. Sandra Lee said. Let's take this for example. I remember the very first time, I'm a pediatric nurse practitioner and I work in primary care. And I really, when I was working full-time in primary care, I had very strong relationships with my families. And I remember this mother coming in who had done in vitro back when it was first coming onto the scene. And she brought me this piece of paper with a genetic profile of all of the embryos and ranking them from, you know, least desirable to most desirable. Their sex was there on the profile. And she asked me, which one do you think I should choose? And I honestly was completely unprepared for that moment, just unprepared. I felt extremely overwhelmed. I didn't know. I didn't have the knowledge. I didn't have the experience to be able to meet her in that moment. But there is an ethical tension that is there. In some ways, you know, some of the desires are God-given, are God-honoring, but some of the means are not. What do you see in navigating that ethical tension in what we call designer babies?
2: So at SALT, since our role is to educate the public so that they can have a full understanding of what's going on in these processes, there's sort of two main things we concern ourselves with. One is this question. In our efforts to do things that we clearly see have elements of good, the question is anyone being injured? When that good thing is going on, is anyone being injured? And as you've heard from Dr. Sandra Lee, the problem that we see happening in vitro fertilization is there's a lot of injury going on. And that injury was more accepted when we have this rogue question of when does life begin? Because people could say, well, I'm not really sure that those embryos that I'm freezing, that I'm throwing away, even though they can turn into human beings, I'm not so sure they're human beings now. The truth is, they are. So we have to ask ourselves about this balance between having my own children and the injury that I do to my own children, the ones that were made by in vitro fertilization that are not going to be born into the world. I said the other thing that SALT wants to inform the public about is alternatives. Is there something else we could do that would achieve a similar good or an equal good? And we know what some of those are for parenting. We know of adopting children. We know of that process. And so I think the important thing that SALT's role is not to say you should or shouldn't do IVF, is to make sure the public is aware of all of what's going on in the IVF. We could make the IVF industry better. We could ask for greater efficiency. We could ask for not so many cycles. We could ask the clinics that do this to do a better job of giving patients, parents, good information. That's the work that we can only do if we're all educated about what the process is. And so that's what we're trying to do at SALT to help with that.
0: I'm so appreciative of organizations like you that do provide that information. Dr. Sander Lee, what have you seen in the country or even in the world as a positive outcome of getting education like you're providing at SALT? Like, okay, I learned this and now we can modify the practice to be more God-honoring, to be more in line with respecting human life from fertilization all the way until the time of death. What do you see that's encouraging and how people are responding to this from a scientific lens?
1: I think there are, when it comes to in vitro fertilization, just, I mean, there are many God-honoring choices that can be done. And maybe I'll end this by talking about my own personal experience with this. But just with, if somebody that's struggling with infertility alone, as I mentioned, IVF does not treat the root cause. So there is adoption, right? Embryo adoption is a beautiful option. Adoption itself, or even embryo adoption, if somebody desires to actually go through the process of pregnancy, where those embryos that are abandoned to the freezer can actually be adopted to another couple. I also want to point out that there are throughout the world, you know, when it comes to this complex issue of IVF, Germany is one example where they have a very protective law, a very embryo protective law in which it is against the law to destroy any human embryos. So if somebody is going to go through in vitro fertilization, it limits the ability to be able to freeze those embryos for storage. They want to protect that life, and they believe that all embryos created in that cycle must be protected, and they should try to transfer them, you know, in a healthy way to those women if they can. Louisiana, you know, has, we know that they consider a viable in vitro fertilized human being a juridical person, right, that has legal status. We know that Alabama, while IVF is not banned in Alabama, they definitely considered that these were legal children under the law, right? And there's now, because, I mean, that's a whole nother legal battle. But I just want to point out that there are ways that things that can be done to kind of help to people in these moments, but then to also be protective of the human life and respect them. I mean, these are human lives that have dignity, and they should not be discarded or destroyed or just treated like products, like you said. And I think when it comes down to the ethics of, especially with the pre-implantation genetic testing, I just want to point out, like what Dr. Shirley was saying, that I really think from a spiritual perspective, we are creating then human beings in man's own image if we don't accept them. As you know, if we go ahead and then they're created by our hands by actually, you know, doing that fertilization, but then we also pick some out, then we're saying, okay, we're going to choose those that we think in our own eyes are right, that are good. And it just further treats them like products and not living human beings like they are. And there's this drive then to try to say that suffering and any imperfection, you know, is somehow bad. It's like it's trying to achieve this perfect utopian. And it's just that ability as a parent to be able to accept the beautiful child that God has provided you with. And I think that's what's really missing with all of this. It's really putting people into boxes and trying to create them in the way that we think is best and ignoring the fact, you know, I go back to ignoring the fact of what God said,
0: I'm going to hold you right there. I'm going to hold you right there. Dr. Sanderly, we are already at our second break. It is flying by. I do want to circle back to your personal experience and continue to look at this in the lens of what God says. And I think the question here for us is, am I seeking God's wisdom, not just a fast cultural solution when you're facing these really difficult, deeply personal decisions? And I see this impacting the end of life care as well. We'll have more about that and gene editing when we come back.
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3: 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They say when life hands you lemons, make lemonade. But what do you do when it feels like life is throwing the lemons at you full force? 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

0: Welcome back, friends. That is Abide by Aaron Williams and Dwell Song, and that's what we're talking about, depending on the Lord for his wisdom in very difficult circumstances. I'm talking today to the founding member and members of SALT Alliance, the Science Alliance for Life and Technology. It's called SALT. We've linked the website in our show notes, and this is a tremendous resource for families who are walking through issues of life and infertility. And we're right in the middle of a really good conversation. And Dr. Sander Lee, I want to go back to you and talk a little bit about your personal experience. And before I do that, I'll say that in my experience clinically as a nurse, I see those issues of beginning of life and defining, starting to have medicine say what determines quality of life, who deserves to go on and to have life and to have their human life experience to live and to die. I see those issues coming in end of life issues too. I see this in nursing care. And just recently I was talking to a physician who is in Canada and is part of the medical assisted end of life, basically physician assisted suicide is what that is. And you see these same kind of arguments happening at the beginning of life and the end of life. These are very difficult situations for Christians to navigate. But Dr. Sander Lee, I want to go back to your personal experience, because it's easy to talk about these things in the theoretical and kind of debate the science and make it impersonal. But when you walk that road yourself, it changes your perspective. So I would love for you to share whatever you'd like to share of your personal experience with us.
1: Oh, thank you for the opportunity. So I just want to say that I do personally understand the pain and suffering of infertility and the roller coaster of emotions and trying to conceive and wondering, you know, is it God's will to have children or not? And when you see every month that you're not pregnant again, you know, really, and how far do you go then to try to have your own biological child? I will say that, you know, my husband and I were swept in quickly to in vitro fertilization after experiencing any delay. And for us, because we didn't get married until later in life. And so we were being told, oh, you have less than a 2% chance of getting pregnant. There's no other way for you to get pregnant. This is the only way. And we believed them, but yet we were heartbroken. Like, I remember when we were told this, we went in and we were just, you know, we were devastated. But we believed them and we went through unfortunately, we went through one IVF cycle and it failed. Three human embryos were produced, but all three were immediately transferred because they didn't think that they were of high quality at all. And so they transferred them all. But unfortunately, we didn't get pregnant. And in fact, what happened is that, and this could have contributed to maybe why the in vitro fertilization failed and we didn't get pregnant, because I ended up getting really sick from the progesterone shots. They thought that, they still to this day don't know exactly why. I was considered a case study that they used, but I got this really rare form of pneumonia that put me in the hospital. And I was really, really sick. And so just going through that experience they kept saying, just go back to reproductive medicine. We can help you in other ways. And I can tell you that our journey was one and that nothing good ever came out of reproductive medicine. It wasn't in all these artificial methods. It wasn't until I literally had to lay everything at the cross of Christ and had to surrender to his will and say, Lord, I need to stop trying to do this in our way and on our time. And I am just begging and pleading for you to just show me your will and to help me to lay this down if this is not our will, right? To look at your will, to look at other options, adoption, or maybe just that we weren't supposed to have children, that God had other plans for us. Well, and I turned 40 and I was like, that's it. I guess that's the answer. God doesn't want me to be pregnant. You know, I'm in my 40s now. Well, he laughed and laughed. And then 2 weeks later, we were pregnant We have a son. And it was a huge miracle. It was, mm-hmm. And for my husband and I going through that journey, it was just a reminder that, you know, I know with everybody is on their own journey when it comes to this. Mm-hmm. And that's why I think for SALT, we know that, and everybody's situation is unique. Everybody's mm-hmm. situation, everybody's biology is unique. I guess from a Christian perspective, we would say just, you know, we want to help you understand we want you to be informed first so that you understand the serious risks and problems with this technique that even myself as a scientist, I was so swept away with wanting to have my own biological child and just listening to what they said that I didn't even stop and really think about this. And so we want you to be informed, but we also want you to just seek the will of Jesus and seek him above all else. That's the most important thing.
0: Well, praise God for your miracle baby. That is a beautiful thing. And so many of the things that you said, it struck me, Dr. Sanderley, even as you said, like they weren't determined to be of high quality. It just reduces human life to such a medical term. And Dr. Shirley, I want to come to you because I'm going to say something that may be unpopular. You can feel free to push back if you like. But I know my experience in being in the healthcare field is that it's very intervention driven. It's very, look at all of these advances and you're trained to fix something. You're trained to try another medication, try another procedure, like push the boundaries of science so that you can create these miraculous things. And there is a very fragile trust right now between the public and between the healthcare system. And I don't want people to be afraid of going to their healthcare providers. And by the way, this is where I always, always put in a disclaimer. It's so important for you to have a primary care provider you trust literally with your life, who will help you navigate, not just somebody that you barely see, you barely know, so you don't trust their opinion. You really need now more than ever somebody who's going to walk through those decisions with you, trying to navigate, you know, what you're finding on the internet. Dr. Shirley, what do you see as, you know, that fragile balance of trust? And what should Christian families, what do they need to be informed about asking when they go to the healthcare system about their options?
2: Yeah, you know, you're not going to get any pushback from me.
0: Okay, I'm relieved. Good.
2: Because technology is always racing forward and ethics is always trying to catch up. And you're going to hear me say it again. The way we catch up the ethics, the way we enable the public is with education. Knowledge is where it is. And so one of the things with patients that they have to, I don't know if they have to learn or again be enforced, is that they have a right to know what's happening to them. The medical system is a very top-down kind of system. But for instance, as a physician, when I go into my physician for care, I am informed, I realize I have a right to ask him about anything he's doing for me, right? Or the same thing's true for everyone else. But I just want to highlight two recent developments in our federal government that really represent this process of why it's so important for the public to be informed. Because then the public can ask for explanations or why things are being done. The National Institutes of Health, which is our major federal organization that funds biomedical research in this country, has made two new developments that are really the result of education of the public. One, in early this year, the NIH has instituted a new policy that it will no longer fund research that is done with cells from fetal tissue from abortions. This is a major change in the way our country is thinking about nascent human beings, preborn human beings. That's from educating Congress people. It's from educating government agencies. The newest one, as you know, one of the biggest problems I mentioned at the beginning is embryonic stem cell research. The use of babies, embryonic human beings, to do research. And now, at this moment, this NIH administration is reviewing the use of public funds for embryonic stem cell research, with the idea being that we now have, again, because of technology moving forward, we have alternatives that we didn't have, you know, 20 years ago, 10 years ago. So I think that the most important contribution we think we make is solid, and we are five scientists and two public policy experts, because this is about educating the public to improve the policies around how we treat human beings in our country, whoever they are, whatever age they are.
0: Well, Dr. Shirley, I want to ask a question that, you know, is really, as I think about it as a policy, I teach health policy myself, and, you know, it's not polite to ask about, but it's always about the money when you come down to public policy. And so this may be impolite to ask, but how do you see financial motivators as a player in this space?
2: It's a real problem, especially for in vitro fertilization, for a lot of the research we're talking about. And the only way to mitigate that is to be transparent about it, to require that people tell us, what are your financial motivations in this? What are your financial gains in this? Right? Because then the public is in a better position to make demands about what that process is. You know, so I think that's the key, that these are clearly problematic issues that drive a lot of the new tech. And when we talk about design of babies, if you look at that, if you ask, who's asking for design of babies? People who think they can make money by giving people the impression, and it is just an impression, that they can choose who's going to be a better child.
0: These are just some of the realities that I think we need to be very clear-eyed about, and not afraid, not, you know, panicking, but just wise. We need some wisdom about this, because the average everyday person is not, you know, up to their eyeballs in the science like you know, you two definitely are, like I am, just trying to keep apprised of what is the research, what is being said, what is true, you know, where are the financial players here? It's really hard. Dr. Sander Lee, let's go back to you. What do you hope that SALT will be able to accomplish? What do you hope that people interacting with SALT will come away with? What difference do you see making in this organization?
1: We're going to be for publishing a lot of information. We already have published a lot of information, as Dr. Shirley said. You know, we are scientists, we are policymakers, we have worked together, some of us for decades. So we really hope to get information out so that people are equipped with the tools so that they know not only how the science works, like, for example, with in vitro fertilization, but what are the points of controversy and what are the points of real ethical concern where a human being is either risked or harmed, or where there's risk to you, right, as a person going through this. So that's one thing. We hope to equip people with lots of information. And also cutting edge, right? So we're keeping a really close eye on the news. We're keeping a really close eye. We're reading the literature. We're getting in and we're digging deep to understand the science. I think one perfect example of this is when Dr. Shirley mentioned the human fetal tissue and how this is, you know, such a problem. And we even saw how it affected, you know, while, you know, when it comes to vaccines, people are confused. Well, is it using fetal tissue or not? You know, what's going on? Well, even just a current therapy that people were getting all excited about, because now we can do these, we can do like surgeries on babies inside the womb that have some defects, like for that have some fetal anomalies, like spina bifida. It's remarkable, right? But then there's like a study that comes out and says, oh, we have a new trial called the CURE trial where we can use stem cells to treat these babies inside the womb from the placenta. They make it sound so great. People get all excited. And then we dig deep into the literature and we're like, you know what? They actually use cells from aborted babies. So it's like we're there on the cutting edge. We're helping people understand the new science that's coming out, the news, if there's a lot of misinformation, because a lot of people will give absolute false information just to try to push their agenda forward. And, you know, we saw that with aborted fetal tissue and vaccines, because it's like, wow, they point back to, but we need fetal tissue for vaccines. It's like, no, that's absolutely not true. Like, first of all, you know, fetal tissue is not the same as the cell lines that are used for vaccines. And if we stop fetal tissue today, it wouldn't stop anybody from getting treated. So,
0: you know, Dr. Sander Lee, there is so much information to be had. I hate that we have to leave it there, because that just, I know I can see all of these question marks above the heads of my listeners saying, wait a second, I want to go back to that. We will continue to talk about these issues. And as the science continues to advance, our calling remains the same, to walk in truth, earth guided by God's word with wisdom, humility, and courage. And the future will bring more questions, but more opportunities to stand for the dignity of every human life. And we will continue to help you do that here. As we do, I pray, as I always do, that the Lord will bless you and keep you and make his face to shine upon you. We'll see you right here next time.
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7: American Family News, I'm Robert Thornton. President Donald Trump warned today that the U.S. will destroy one bridge or power plant each time Iran shoots at a ship in the Strait of Hormuz. The president's latest threat to target civilian infrastructure came as the war has no clear off-ramp. The U.S. carried out another wave of strikes on Iran overnight into today, and air defenses opened fire over the capital of Tehran. Iran launched a missile attack on a Jordanian city on Israel's doorstep, and alerts were issued in Bahrain and Saudi Arabia. Far-left New York City Mayor Zohran Mamdani talked about his previous calls to arrest Israeli Prime Minister Benjamin Netanyahu. More from Vox's C.B. Cotton.
8: New York City Mayor Zohran Mamdani is standing by his social media video where he said while the city has no power to arrest Israeli Prime Minister Benjamin Netanyahu, he believes the federal government does and should. And he insisted that his critique is not just targeting Netanyahu, but anyone who is accused of war crimes by the International Criminal Court. But critics point out that the U.S. does not recognize that court, and they also note that in his two-minute video, Mamdani, yes, made no mention of the October 7th attack in Israel. Israeli and Republican leaders now saying Mamdani needs to focus on running New York City.
7: The National Hurricane Center said the center of Tropical Storm Bertha was close to the coast of southeastern Louisiana this afternoon. Fox Weather's Brian Norcross has more.
9: 45-mile-an-hour winds now as the winds are winding down in this big circulation. Moving a little more westerly, so west-northwest at 7, pressure coming up as the overall system weakens. So here you see the line. This is the track line. So this right here is the system. But we also have this huge complex of thunderstorms down to the south. I'm going to talk a lot about that forming on the sort of southwestern flank of this big circulation. Right? Look at it close up here, and there you can clearly see the system still rotating. I mean, it's still a coherent system. See, here's New Orleans over here. It's just south of Lake Pontchartrain. So already the winds here are coming around over Lake Pontchartrain. So that's pushing the water against the southern end of the lake. So there will be some water rise there.
7: In other weather news, Fox's Jeff Manasso reports on flooding in West Virginia.
10: A state of emergency with the National Guard deployed following torrential rains and flash flooding in north-central West Virginia. That's inundated homes and businesses with 7 inches of rain.
11: Walmart is underwater. All the businesses are underwater. And we can't even get down now.
10: Subjective perspective on Facebook. I-79 is impassable. First responders also report hundreds of water rescue calls.
7: An anti-racism research center at Temple University is 5 years into its lifespan and has yet to publish any research. More from Caleb Castile.
12: According to the College Fix, the center was funded by $1.3 million of state tax money. Despite the center listing research,

0: $3 million, probably to, probably to make his constituents happy and to show that he was jumping on the bandwagon.
1: However, there is no doubt that if any university officials or even students at Temple came out against this, they'd be labeled as racist. This would also explain why more students on college campuses choose to fake liberal views to get a better grade. According to a survey done by The Hill, 88% of students at the University of Michigan and Northwestern University said that they have pretended to hold progressive views to succeed academically or socially. Lamb said that universities need to be reminded why colleges exist in the first place.
0: Ultimately, the universities exist for the students. The faculty work for the students. It's not the other way around.
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5: Well, we do look forward to this time of day, Bert Harper, Alex McFarland, as we get to open God's Word and discover great truths. It's called Exploring the Word because we do want to discover all that God has for us. Again, this is Bert Harper along with Dr. Alex McFarland, and it's our joy to be with you today as we are looking at foundations in our faith or fundamentals of our faith. Alex, it's very important to have a foundation. The Bible says something, if you try to build on something less than a good foundation, it's probably going to crumble, doesn't it?
6: It does. It does. Bert, it's good to be with you. And if I sound a little different today, it's because I greet you from hot, sunny, and pretty windy Florida. I think there's a tropical storm. I think it's Bertha. And we're down here, though, at one of our youth camps, Bert, and we've got about 100 teenagers, and we're talking about the gospel, talking about biblical worldview, and how our nation needs Jesus Christ. So I apologize for maybe the less than ideal audio, but I do value everybody's prayers.
5: Well, we're glad you're on with us, Alex. And again, we praise God that Alex McFarland is able to travel. And when you travel like you do, you're going to have some times when, okay, the connection that we usually use, not quite as good. And I'm glad we got back up. And is everything going good so far there in Florida?
6: It's going fantastic. Got to talk to a lot of, well, I spoke this morning and got to pray with some of the young people and just getting into the Word of God. And, you know, Bert, I think about, you know, those of us that have been Christians a long, long time, you know, we've heard probably most, if not everything, the Bible contains. And it's just a beautiful thing to see teenagers, maybe for the first time, hearing about Jesus who fed the 5,000, Jesus who says, whosoever will may come, Jesus who is coming back one day to rule and reign victoriously on the earth. And I guess, Bert, I never get tired of seeing these wonderful expressions on the faces of young people who maybe for the very first time are hearing the glorious Word of God.
5: Well, amen. We'll be praying for that. We want all those who are listening to be praying for the week there in Florida and those young people who are there. Well, yesterday we talked about something very, very important, and that was the authority of God's Word, the inspiration, the verbal inspiration God breathed. But another fundamental faith, and there are some people say five V's in the verbal inspiration, the virgin birth, yes, the vicarious death, the victorious resurrection, and the visual return. Having all those V's, it helps me to remember. But Alex, Jesus coming to earth as that which is birthed

0: In you, the Holy Spirit has birthed this in you. Mary, the incarnation, the virgin birth, that which is birthed in you is of the Holy Spirit. Alex, Jesus being God and man, the only way that could happen is the Holy Spirit of God coming. And again, Jesus, the seed of Christ being born. He's fully God, fully man. And it is very important. It's vital. Let's go with it that way. Not just very important. Vital, isn't it?
1: Amen. Amen. Well, you know, God taking on a human body, we call that the incarnation, that God enfleshed himself. Bert, let me read a little bit of Colossians chapter 1. Colossians 1, I'll begin at verse 15. It says, Christ is the visible image of the invisible God. He existed before anything was created and is supreme over all creation. For through him, God created everything in the heavenly realms and on earth. He made the things we can see and the things we can't see. Thrones, kingdoms, rulers, authorities in the unseen world. Everything was created through him and for him, Jesus. He existed before anything else. He holds all creation together. That was verse 17. Now let me read 19. For God in all his fullness was pleased to live in Christ, for in Christ lives all the fullness of the Godhead in bodily form. Now that's Colossians 1, 15 through 17, and verse 19, and verse 9 of chapter 2. But Bert, Jesus, well, it's, as has been said, if you want to know who God is, look at Jesus.
0: Jesus did say, if you have seen me, you have seen the Father. And so that is so true. Now, what was happening in Colossians, setting that up, they were saying God was, Jesus was less than. It was, if it wasn't Gnosticism, it was that would be taught before Gnosticism would you know, be thrown into all the world to have to deal with. But Jesus is God. The scriptures in the Old Testament in Isaiah talk about this one that is coming. A virgin shall conceive, and that's in Isaiah chapter 7, Isaiah chapter 9. You find all these prophecies in the Old Testament that God was looking forward to Jesus, Messiah, coming. God with us, Emmanuel, is what that would happen. And Matthew and Luke record those. And so we have those in us to tell us what is going to happen, that God becoming flesh and dwelling among us. And I love John chapter 1. And let me read that. And then I know we can go to other places and we can talk about it. But just listen to this. John 1. And I'm going to read 1 through 5 and then skip to 14. In the beginning was the Word, and the Word was with God, and the Word was God. He was in the beginning with God. All things, and this goes back to what Alex just read in Colossians, all things were made through him, and without him nothing was made that was made. In him was life. The life was the light of men, and the light shines in the darkness, and the darkness did not comprehend it. Now, verse 14 sets it off, and the Word that they've been talking about became flesh and dwelt among us, and we beheld his glory, glory as of the only begotten of the Father, full of grace and truth. Again, we're looking at Jesus Christ, the God in the flesh. Alex, again, foundational, fundamental, vital to our, if he is not, then it is all a lie, isn't it?
1: That's true. You know, you mentioned the John 1:14, the Word became flesh and dwelt among us. I love how that is rendered. Literally, it could be rendered, the Word became flesh and made his home among us. Isn't that something? That Jesus desires relationship with you and with everyone listening, you know? And so that's why he was willing to leave heaven and come to earth, even though that would mean dying on the cross. I mean, and, you know, I've said it many times, but going back to the Garden of Eden, Adam and Eve had sinned against God, and yet here comes Christ walking in the garden in the cool of the day saying, Adam, where are you? it's been said that from the beginning of the Bible, we find a seeking Savior. Even though we had sinned, Adam and Eve had sinned, we had sinned, Jesus came seeking for us.
0: Amen. One more passage I really wanted to get to, and that's in Philippians chapter 2. Colossians 1, Philippians 2. Get those down and make sure you know them concerning Jesus Christ and who he is. Here it is. I know it's well known, but it's so powerful. Philippians 2, verse 5 and following. Let this mind be in you, which was also in Christ Jesus, who being in the form of God did not consider it robbery to be equal with God. Now listen to this. But made himself of no reputation, taking on the form of a servant, and coming in the likeness of men, and being found in appearance as a man, he humbled himself and became obedient to the point of death, even the death of the cross. Listen to verse 9 and following a little bit as well. Therefore, God also has highly exalted him and given him a name which is above every name, that at the name of Jesus every knee should bow, of those things in heaven and those on earth and those under the earth, and that every tongue should confess that Jesus Christ is Lord, to the glory of God the Father. Again, Alex, amen. We see that, him coming to us. And that servant, let me see, that makes you think of Isaiah and the servant songs, doesn't it?
1: It really does. It really does. We're talking about Jesus who incarnated himself. And this is one of the fundamentals. This is one of the truths of all truths. Hey, I want to read something, if I may, Bert. There was a Christian leader named Irenaeus, or some might say Irenaeus. That's how it looks. He lived about 30 years after John wrote Revelation, about 125. And part of the reason that I want to read what I'm about to read, Bert, sometimes I'll meet people and maybe they sat under a liberal professor and they'll say, well, you know, the divinity of Christ, it was invented hundreds of years after Jesus even lived. You know, the early Christians didn't believe Jesus was God, they'll say. They did. Here's what Irenaeus wrote 30 years after the life of John the Apostle of Jesus, quote, he is all in all. Patriarch among the patriarchs, law in the laws, chief priest among the priests, ruler among kings, prophet among all prophets, angel above all angels, the man among men, the son in the father, God in God, Jesus is king to all eternity, end of quote.
0: Amen.
1: Now, that is from nearly 2,000 years ago. I think they understood that Jesus is God the Son of God, King of Kings, the one and only Savior.
0: And those that would just, let me say, those that would deny that, they deny truth, they deny facts, they deny historical, with Irenaeus, they're just discounting that which was real, that they knew who Jesus was, that he was the God-man. And even in dire day, 2026, I was talking to someone today, and they were telling me about a YouTube, you know, this person putting it up about Jesus is not the Son of God, that we can't trust the Bible. And yes, we can. It has been documented again and again. And so here we are today, sharing with you on Exploring the Word the very importance of knowing that Jesus Christ is God who has come to dwell among us. And as you said, make his home. Real quickly, that means he was born into a family. That means he was raised in a home. That means he sat under his under Joseph and learned to be a carpenter and learned that trade. This is Jesus who came, Emmanuel, God with us. Alex, that is our Savior. There's no one like him. And the story, even though men have tried to distort it, it still rings true, doesn't it?
1: It really does. It really does. And this Jesus, he's as close by as a prayer. This is Exploring the Word with Bert and Alex, talking about the Christian faith. We've got a break. More of this and your questions after this brief intermission. Don't go away.
2: 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AFA Action, the Government Affairs Division of American Family Association, needs your opinion on the role of Christian voters. 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
3: Dr. Tony Evans says people can discuss, debate, theorize, and speculate all they want. But when it comes down to it, there's only one opinion that matters. He'll tell us more about that today as we spend 2 minutes with Tony.
4: Hebrews chapter 1, verses 1 and 2 says that the final word, God has spoken his final word through his son. Jesus is the final word. He's not just the final word on church stuff. He's the final word on A to Z stuff. He's the final word on singlehood. He's the final word on marriage. He's the final word on parents. He's the final word on children. He's the final word on money. He's the final word on life. He's the final word on death. He's the final word on eternity. He's the final word on heaven. He's the final word on hell. He is the final word on all subject matter. He says, I am Alpha and Omega. That is why the Bible says in Hebrews chapter 12, verse 25, do not refuse him who is speaking. When Jesus speaks, don't turn away from him. Don't say, I'm not listening to that. Do not refuse him who is speaking. And he says, he speaks in two ways. He says, he speaks through his word. That's Alpha and Omega. But if he can't get your attention through his word, he shakes up your circumstances. He says he shakes up, shake, rattle, and roll. He will shake up your circumstances until your way is clearly not the way. 1 Corinthians chapter 15, verses 27 and 28 says, all of life revolves around Jesus Christ.
3: 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Check it out today, then join us next time for 2 Minutes with Tony.
5: When hard-pressed, I cried to the Lord. He brought me into a spacious place. The Lord is with me. I will not be afraid. What can mere mortals do to me? Psalm 118, 5-6.

0: with me.
1: That's exactly what we want to do on Exploring the Word. We want to praise the Lord Jesus Christ. And I hope you are today. Sometimes I need to revert back to childhood. I know it says put away childish things, but being thankful for water, for food, for clothing, that's not childish. That is being thankful. So just be thankful for all that God has given you. Well, Alex, does the Fishbowl Retreat bring back fond memories for you?
2: Oh, my goodness. Well, you know, last year we were at Pickwick Landing State Park. Did I get that right?
1: That's first? Exactly right. That's where we were.
2: And it really was a great honor. For one thing, I have so much respect for you, Bert, and I just want to thank you for allowing me to speak last year. We met so many people, and I just really got my batteries charged, and it was my joy to pray with a number of pastors who said that AFR helps them and encourages them, and then some that, you know, just were a little bit discouraged and needed a boost. But here we are at our youth camp in Florida, and there's a youth group from Tennessee. And I said to some of the adult leaders, I said, y'all look really familiar. They said, well, we were at Fishbowl last year. We heard about your summer youth worldview camps at Fishbowl. We brought our youth group, I don't know, 15 or 20 teens plus adults. And they said, we're just indebted to Bert and Jan Harper, and our youth group is here with you because we met you guys at Fishbowl last year.
1: Well, amen. My wife and I, Jan, we get to host that. We've been doing it now 15 years here at AFR, and we're doing it again this year, October the 20th through the 22nd. That's this year at Pickwick Landing State Park. We're returning there. It's a beautiful place on the Tennessee River, great accommodations, great food. And this year, it's going to be a little bit different. We're not having a main teacher. We're having different individuals come in to share and tell a little bit about their story and also about how God sustained them. That's our theme, God, our sustainer. The scripture is Psalm 55:22. Cast your burden on the Lord, and he shall sustain you. He shall never permit the righteous to be moved. And that is the promise that we have in God. And he's been our sustainer, mine and Jan's, through these years of marriage and ministry and parenting and grandparenting and caring for elderly parents. Yes, he's been there the whole time. And so at Fishbowl Retreat, you get to meet other pastors and their wives and have relationships that will last even though they may be in different states because of social media, they become friends. We have some that they decide they'll meet ever so often once a year, even though they're miles apart, and just share and pray. And so make that part of it. It's Pastor Appreciation Month. So do this for your pastor. Go to him and say, hey, clear your calendar for October the 20th. And 20th through the 22nd, and I want to help send you to Pickwick Landing State Park for a great retreat, Fishbowl Retreat. So, Alex, we enjoyed you and Angie being there. Jan and I enjoyed just sharing our lives. Jan will be sharing. I will be preaching and teaching. So it should be a great, great Fishbowl this year, brother.
2: Amen. Well, Bert, you and Jan have created something very unique. And it is very needed. Bert, as you know, I have the privilege. I'm on the road just about every weekend. I'm in churches all over North America. Love it. I just feel so called to that. And our pastors, they need a word of encouragement.
1: Amen.
2: And our pastors need to feel valued, and their wives. And I just want to say to every church leader listening, this could be an incredible gift. Bert Harper and Jan have proven themselves in decades of fruitful service to the church and to Jesus. And I just want to, again, thank you for letting me speak last year. It's a wonderful, wonderful experience for pastors and their wives. So consider sending your pastor or staff. And Bert, where could people sign up for this year's Fishbowl?
1: Okay, they can go to repairing.com. thefoundations.net, that's plural, and go to the Fishbowl link, and you can register there. It gives you the information, or you can call. Get ready to write this number down. I'll give you just a second. It's a number that you can call and talk to some ladies that have agreed to help me to get the list ready and get everything ready. Here's the number, 662-844-5036, extension 269. Let me give it once more, 662-844-5036, extension 269. And again, this really strengthens marriage. That's what we want. It's not necessarily for you to learn how to preach a better sermon, but it is about being a better husband, a better wife, a better parent. And that's what we concentrate on, because I'm just telling you, I've been in this long enough to see those that fell by the wayside because they did not take care of their home life. And that's what Jan and I, we really do our concentration to try to strengthen that marriage, to help them. Because I always want to tell you, that's you know, when you're called on in so many directions and people want you, and it's one thing that you try to say, oh, God, I want to do your will in ministry, but also I've got to do your will at home with my wife and my children. So, Alex, go to repairingthefoundations.net and register today if you're a pastor, and then if you, your pastor, you want to send them, call them, and then register.
2: And, Bert, may I say one more thing?
1: Go right ahead, brother.
2: The food is great.
1: Amen.
2: I mean, hey, and at the Fish Bowl, we had a fish fry.
1: Yeah.
2: Are you going to do that?
1: Well, hey, you can't be on the Tennessee River without having a fish fry. I'll just say that. It will be waiting.
2: Oh, yeah. It's great. Well, God bless you, Bert. God bless the work you're doing. Hey, you know, before the break, I was talking about how even at the earliest part of the church age, Christ had risen, Christ had ascended to heaven, Peter preached at Pentecost, 3,000 souls were saved, and I believe it's in Acts 5:42, it says, the Lord added to the church daily such as should be saved. Well, Bert, from the earliest time, the church understood that Jesus was not just a good man, but the God-man. And Jesus didn't just speak for the Lord, he spoke as the Lord. Now, next week, I've got the great privilege of being at the Cove with just one of the greatest guys in the world, Gary Habermas. And he just published a four-volume set with Lifeway, 800 pages each, times four, 3,200 pages, about the life, death, resurrection of Jesus, historical evidence for the life of Christ and the resurrection. There's nothing like it in the world, and he's the man.
1: Amen.
2: He just is. Now here's what I was going to say. The teachings that Jesus is God incarnate, he rose from the dead, he appeared to the disciples, through faith in Christ, we are forgiven. In other words, the core of the gospel, and there's a lot I could say, but get this, Habermas and others, the late James Dunn, and quite a number of others, Lee Strobel, and J. Warner Wallace, and N.T. Wright, a number of scholars, these core facts about Jesus were being proclaimed within 4 to 6 weeks after the cross. Not 400 years. 4, 6, at most 8 weeks after Calvary. Now, here's my point. Skeptics will often say, oh, well, the gospel, it was invented and it evolved over time. No, you know, 4 to 6 to 8 weeks after Calvary, the disciples were saying, we have seen the risen Jesus. It proves he's God. He rose. Through faith in him, we are forgiven. Christ is the Savior. Bert, I can accurately remember something that happened 2 months ago. And so my point is, and Habermas would say this, the idea that there was legend or embellishment or mythology, number one, that there wasn't time. You can't start a worldwide movement based on fairy tales in 8 weeks.
1: Amen.
2: The other thing was, if they were making this up, there were people alive that could have refuted it, but they didn't. And the early consistent message, early, right after the cross, right after the resurrection, consistent, the risen Christ, the Son of God, this is powerful, compelling historical evidence that, hey, this is real. This is reality.
1: It is real. And that old, was it in the 60s, God is dead? No, he is alive. He is well. And he is working in people's lives today. He came, and he came to set us free. Now, we were talking about the birth, but we're talking about also his ministry, and this probably will feed over in tomorrow about his ministry and the resurrection. But Alex, what I love the book of John. Now, hey, listen, whichever gospel I'm reading,

0: or preaching or teaching from at the time is my favorite. I figured that out. You know, each one of them are so unique in what they share the same message, but that personality of each one of the authors comes through. And with John, there's three words that really, and I said, how in the world do you talk about the ministry of Jesus? Listen, see why, and I'm just going to give them to you and you respond. Light, L-I-G-H-T, love, L-O-V-E, and life, L-I-F-E. They're all filled in the book of John continually. And that really tells the ministry of Jesus' ministry here upon earth in some ways, doesn't it?
1: It really does. It really does. You know, I love the four Gospels, Matthew, Mark, Luke, and John. And I love 1 John. I mean, my goodness. And he, you know, 1 John, it goes through that quite a bit, that Jesus is light, life, and love. And that one of the earmarks that we have Jesus is that we love one another, you know? And, Bert, I was teaching a Sunday school class about a week ago, and, you know, one of the students said, well, you know, really, what is love? And I said, well, there's a number of ways to say it, but really love is to seek the highest good of another. And if we don't tell people the truth, if we don't tell them how they can know Christ, if people are on the wrong path and we don't at least make an attempt to help them find the Lord, we're not showing them love, are we?
0: We're really not. And again, we got about 4 minutes left, if I look at the clock correctly, before we go to phone calls. By the way, that number, if you want to get in line to ask a question, it is 888-589-8840, 888-589-8840. Richard will get you and talk to you and get your question, and we'll do our best to answer it. But again, love, light, and life. Even in the book of John, and again, John and 1 John, they have so much in common. I think it may have been the same author. Okay.
1: Yeah. Amen.
0: But look, it says in verses 4 and 5, in him was life, and the life was the light of men. And this light shines in the darkness, and darkness did not comprehend it. Light overcomes darkness. If you want to expel darkness, listen, light a light, even a little match. I was listening to a song today. I was doing a little exercise, and I listened to some songs while I do that. And I decided I was going to go back to my teenage years. And there was one of the first musicals that came out, youth musicals, was back in late 69, 70, 71, and it was called Tell It Like It Is. Now, this is way before your time, Alex, but Tell It Like It Is, and it's all about Jesus. And there's a song in there, It Only Takes a Spark to Get a Fire Going. And what happens? That spark is light, and it overcomes the darkness. And there's darkness, and I'll get through, and I want you to finish up here in this segment. But listen, there's darkness in our lives where we're unable to even save ourselves. We can't get enough. We can't do what is needed. But Jesus came into this darkness to give light. And when that light shines into our heart, in our life, and we respond to that light that God has given to us, the whole world opens up, and all of a sudden, that spark has got a fire going, and we see clearly now. What a statement, Alex.
1: Amen. Amen. You know what? I did not know that musical, Tell It Like It Is, but I did know that song, Pass It On.
0: Yeah.
1: And but you know, one of the things, one of the titles, and there's so many things that the Bible uses, but Light of the World, you know. And the light that is the life of men. And that's why we have confidence, you know, 1 John 2:28, that we are confident. Listen, if you're a born-again Christian, you don't have to fear death. Now, you know, I understand that none of us want to die necessarily, but you're ready because you have Jesus. And we don't have to be afraid over and over. In fact, 1 John says that this perfect love that we have cast out fear.
0: Amen. Well, we're going to be back. 888-589-8840. Give us a call with your question.
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6: Then Azariah the priest entered after him, and with him 80 priests of the Lord, valiant men. My name is Abraham Hamilton III, and this is the Hamilton Minute. Uzziah was a king of Judah who'd enjoyed tremendous political and military success. He presided over a time of robust material prosperity and massive infrastructural innovation. He was so successful that it went to his head. He sought not only the monarchy, but the priesthood too. When his ambition threatened the integrity of God's house, Azariah and 80 other priests of the Lord withstood him. Valor is a term used in Scripture to convey courage in the face of warlike physical hostility. That is exactly what we need today. Men of God, men of valor.
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0: try to wait until I get to that. He knows all the stars by name. And so that's our God. And that number, if you want to call us, is 888-589-8840. And we'd love to talk to you. That's kind of we love to open the Word, but we also love to hear the questions and talk to individuals. So the first one we're going to today is Gary in Texas. Gary, thank you for calling. Go right ahead.
1: Yes, sir. I would like to know, when Jesus Christ was on this planet and lived his life, how many books of the Bible do they have access to at that point?
0: Okay, something about the Old Testament there, isn't it, Alex?
2: Yeah. The Old Testament that Jesus divided really into two, the Law and the Prophets, it would have been the same as what we have access to, which would have been 39 books of the Old Testament. You know, it's funny, I mentioned Gary Habermas. We were talking about this Sunday, he and I, just 2 days ago, that in John chapter 14, John chapter 14, 26, he affirmed the old but made provision for the new. So Jesus, you know, fluently quotes the Old Testament. But in verse 26 of John 14, Jesus says, "The Helper, the Holy Spirit, whom the Father will send in my name, he will teach you all things and bring to your remembrance all things whatsoever I have told you." So isn't that something, Bert, that not only did Jesus affirm the Old Testament, he made provision for the new by promising that these disciples would be reminded, and supernaturally the Holy Spirit of God would remind the disciples of all the things that he had taught. And I believe that's the miracle of the inspiration of the New Testament.
0: I agree. And what you do, Gary, when you start reading the Gospels and then you read Acts and then you start reading the letters, and you see how many quotes come from the Old Testament, you see that was the foundation. We're talking about foundations. That was the foundation. Jesus came in the fullness of time, and part of that was that the Old Testament had put together. Now, it wasn't available to everyone. Printing press didn't come along until later. That changed everything and was made able to put the scriptures into the hands of, quote, common men and women. And but it was all there, Gary. Thank you, brother, for that good question. Let's go to North Carolina, Alex's home state, and talk to Jimmy. Jimmy, thank you for calling. Go right ahead.
3: Thank you for taking my call. I really appreciate it. And first of all, I'd like to thank Miss McFarland for this past weekend at the Cove. That meant a great deal to me. It touched me. It was the first time I had the privilege to go up there, and first time I had the privilege to hear Miss McFarland talk. And I left there a very different man, to be honest with you. But my question is in regards to predestination. It's something that came up at my farm here when we were having Bible study with a group of Marines. And I really would like to have your thoughts on it. To me, it takes away the need of our Lord and Savior, Jesus Christ, to be born and lived and died and resurrected on the cross for us. So I'd really like to hear your thoughts on that, please.
0: Thank you, Jimmy. Let me just say a word. Going to the Cove and then hearing, Alex McFarland, that would be awesome. And I know, and I'm glad to hear that. Predestination carried to the point of it, like Dr. Rogers would call it, not biblical predestination, but it's fatalism when that happens, Jimmy. And Alex, do you hear what Jimmy's saying, that if predestination carried to its limit would be unnecessary for Jesus to die on the cross? I haven't heard that. Have you?
2: Well, and by the way, thank you, Jimmy, for coming to the Cove. I think I remember who you are, and it was a blessing to meet with you. It really was. Let me say this. that predestination does, New Testament predestination does not mean that some are irrevocably elected, destined for hell, can't be saved. I think when Jesus said, go into all the world and preach the gospel to every creature, Mark 16:15, it's because whosoever will may come. Now, the book of Romans does say that if we are saved, we are predestined to be fully conformed to the image of Christ. And Bert, I really think that predestination, as Romans lays it out, is more about the eternal security of the believer, and not really saying, okay, God, by his decree, said, this one is saved, that one can't be saved. It's not like that. Jesus did die for the entire human race. The atonement, I want to say this, the atonement makes our forgiveness possible, but our response makes our salvation actual. We have to respond, but when you put your faith in Christ and you're born again, then you will be preserved, and one day you'll get that glorified body. Now, we're to be sanctified and more and more and more conformed to the image of Christ as we grow down here. But I think, you know, when Romans says predestined to be conformed to the image of Christ, Bert, I think that's really speaking about eternal security.
0: Let me read that again. I heard Romans 8:28 so much, and it was like a light went off when I said, doing what I teach here, I say, look what's before, look what's after, look where it is, who's he talking to? All those questions that a good Bible student will ask concerning any scripture, not just lifting it off the page, but look in the surrounding area. Now listen to this. And we know, Paul writes, that all things work together for good. Man, that's awesome. To those who what? Love God. To those who were the called according to his purpose, for whom he foreknew, he also predestined, and this is exactly what Alex said, to be conformed to the image of his son, that he might be the firstborn among many brethren. Now, when you see that conform, go over to Romans 12:1, be not conformed to this world, but be what, Alex? Transformed?
2: By the renewing of your mind.
0: And I believe this all my heart, it's talking about that. That are setting aside that we're to be more and more like Christ. And so thank you, Jimmy. Hey, Brent, did I understand that we got a question on Facebook? If we do, share it with us, brother.
4: Yes.
0: Okay.
5: Oop, you caught me off guard.
0: Oh, okay, I thought you were ready, man. Go ahead.
2: Mark, can I say one thing?
0: Yeah.
2: We do a lot of events and conferences, and a lot of times people register ahead of time. At like August 8th, we've got Eric Metaxas coming to Myrtle Beach, South Carolina. And every now and then people will call me and they'll say, I didn't register online. And I said, look, I've got a list at the front door. And are you coming? Yes, I'm coming. Then I say, don't you worry. I'll put your name on my list. You just tell them I'm so-and-so and Alex knows I'm coming. All right. I foreknew who was going to come because they responded to my invitation. And I put their name on the list so that when they get to that front door, there's no problem. They're in. And that's probably a poor illustration. But, you know, when the Romans 8:29, whom he foreknew, Jesus knows who has trusted him. Jesus knows who will trust him. And he predestined them to be conformed to the image of his son. So God knows who his are. I mean, it's like John 11:14, my sheep hear my voice, you know. And so somehow there is the sovereignty of God, but there's also the response of man.
0: Amen. And they work together. Don't they, Alex?
2: Yeah, in the Bible, you find both. Amen. You do find the providence of God, but you also find the responsibility of human beings.
0: Amen. Brent, you got it ready for us now, brother? Go right ahead.
5: I do. This is from, I can't find the name, but anyway, she's asking about tithing. She says, my husband and I tithe his paycheck to our church for many years, and now I have a job as well. Would it be all right to give the tithe of my paycheck to other ministries?
0: Okay, it's a big question. There's disagreement on this. It's called storehouse. We were in the book of Malachi. Alex is the kingdom and the church bigger than the local church? I'm asking you that.
2: Yeah, it is. The kingdom of God and all the great and the worthy ministries are bigger than just one single church. But listen, I believe, Angie and I believe in supporting the local church.
0: Amen.
2: And giving where you're fed. You know, I really believe that. I will say this, that, you know, there's tithes and there's offerings. And sometimes, I'm just going to say this, and if you're the pastor, you can correct me if I'm wrong. There's times that we've sent our tithes to ministries, Billy Graham, AFR, Focus on the Family, you know, Samaritan's Purse. Because for one thing, the church where we're a member of, there's been times I know they didn't need it. I mean, really. I mean, I go to the business meetings, and, you know, in general, our tithe goes to South Elm Street Baptist Church. But we've sent our tithes, and I personally think, you know, Paul said, let every man give as he has purposed in his heart, not grudgingly, for God loves a cheerful giver. We do a lot of thought and a lot of prayer about how we give and where we give. And sometimes the tithe goes to places other than just our local church. Now, what do you say, Bert?
0: I agree with you. I think you need to be a part and support your local church. Let me just give an example. I've been a pastor several years, and I've had some wealthy people that were a part of our fellowship. If they had a tithe only to the local church, the budget would have been so overwhelmingly in that individual. And then you structure your giving and support to other ministries according to how much is coming in. And if something were to happen to that individual, move away, die, and then all of a sudden that money wasn't there like it was, man. So I think it is positionally where you can do that. But you need to support your local church. And then on the outside, the other ministries, on occasions and with extra offerings, I think that is good. Well, listen, we got another call in, Andrew from Illinois. Andrew, go right ahead. Thank you for calling, brother.
4: You bet. Thanks for having me. I have a family member who has listened to wrong people, I think, I know, and he believes in replacement theology, where the Jews don't inherit the land and it should go to the Christians and not to the Jews. And how do I dissuade him of that?
0: Alex, this is a question we get quite often. You've got you can articulate it much better than me. Go ahead.
2: Well, yes, I thank you for caring about this very important topic. And I would just encourage you to read Romans 9 through 11, really, that God made an everlasting covenant with Abraham, and that land belongs to Israel. And, of course, you know, Romans 11, Paul asks this question, has God cast away his people? Certainly not. And so Israel, first of all, their rejection of Jesus was not complete. While it was, you know, the Pharisees and the Sanhedrin that said, crucify him, crucify him, the earliest believers were Jewish. And so, no, the death and resurrection of Christ on a Roman cross, Jew and Gentile alike were complicit with that crucifixion. But, you know, Israel will one day occupy their land in a state of belief. And so the church has not replaced Israel. We must, as we handle Scripture, make a distinction between Israel and the church. Now, let me just say this, Bert. Replacement theology, sometimes called supersessionism, it came about in the Reformation time because they were trying to figure out how do you handle all these prophetic passages when Israel has not existed since March of 70 AD. I firmly believe if Calvin and the Reformers had lived until May of 1948, replacement theology would never have been dreamed up.
0: I agree. Let me share with you. There's one track of salvation. It is by grace through faith in Jesus Christ before and after. But God's track for Israel and the church, God can handle two things at one time, Alex. I know that's a maybe poor way of saying it, but he has a plan for the church. We're going to be raptured. We're going to take it out. But Israel, the nation, they're going to be there. God still has his plan. He's still working. And he has a plan. Like you said, he promised it to Abraham. Alex, I hope everything continues to do good in Florida. Stay safe, brother.
2: Oh, God bless. And keep us in prayer as we share the gospel with these youth.
0: Amen. Tell someone about exploring the word, but more importantly, tell them about Jesus.
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8: God's given us two ears and one mouth for a reason. 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
10: For American Family News, I'm Robert Thornton. President Donald Trump visited Marietta, Georgia today to pitch his new Trump accounts at a Cobb County high school. He opened his remarks with a joke.
11: I am here to announce my candidacy. I'm only kidding.
10: It comes as Democrats are concerned the Trump administration may seek to relitigate the 2020 presidential election results in Fulton County, Georgia. Before his Georgia visit, the president honored the lives of four U.S. service members who were killed in the Middle East and returned to their families at an Air Force base in Delaware. The president saluted as four transfer cases were escorted off an airplane during the dignified transfer at Dover Air Force Base. The ritual is one of the most somber duties for a commander-in-chief. Tropical Storm Bertha made landfall in Louisiana this afternoon. The National Hurricane Center says it made landfall near the Biloxi Wildlife Management Area in St. Bernard Parish. Maximum sustained winds were estimated to be about 45 miles per hour with higher gusts. Louisiana Governor Jeff Landry said the state activated all of its available resources.
12: Floodgates remain in their normal operating positions. All of the Army Corps of Engineers pumps are currently in service, and emergency backup generators that would provide 25 hertz power are available right now.
10: Bertha is forecast to move near or along the Louisiana and Upper Texas coast through tomorrow and move into Texas. The FBI has taken down another member of the most wanted fraudsters list. He's charged in a complex scheme using bogus genetic testing, upcharged billing, and bribed doctors to swindle over $500 million from Medicare. More from Fox's Dana Marie McNichol.
13: That fraudster had 16 different bank accounts, stealing $500 million from American taxpayers. So federal investigators say Khalid Sattari was the mastermind behind this massive fraud scheme that provided expensive genetic cancer tests that patients didn't need. Now, according to the FBI, between 2016 and 19, Sattari owned and operated diagnostic testing laboratories with ties to Houston, Delray Beach, and Atlanta. Investigators allege Sattari worked with patient recruiters and doctors, giving out illegal kickbacks and bribes to persuade thousands of elderly clients to submit testing, ultimately billing over $547 million to Medicare.
10: With a college sports scene in America evolving by the day, could a conference really break away from the NCAA? More from Caleb Castile.
14: The SEC is one of, if not the, power conference in college sports. During SEC Media Days in Tampa, Conference Commissioner Greg Sankey was asked if there were serious discussions about breaking away from the rest of the NCAA. Here's what he had to say.
15: They're real. People have talked about that. I do not believe that is a leverage point. I think that's just honest communication. That national organization must function in a healthy manner. Otherwise, that simmering will continue.
14: So could the SEC really leave the NCAA and form its own governing body? Well, to understand that, first one must understand why the conference would even do such a thing. Sankey acknowledged the unhappiness the SEC has with the handling of collegiate sports by Congress, including the proposed Save College Sports Act and the new five-year eligibility rule. The SEC and Big Ten have publicly pushed back on the Save College Sports Act, with the conferences producing a 10-point paper on changes they would like to see to the bill. Also, with the NCAA's inability to enforce their own rules shown in the recent Brennan Sorsby saga, it seems like the conferences are the ones who rules shown in the Brennan Sorsby saga, it seems like the conferences are the ones

0: The Dow lost 6, the S&P shed 10, the NASDAQ descended 146. West Texas Intermediate crude was up to about $86 a barrel. See more news at AFN.net.
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3: 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Washington Watch with Tony Perkins starts now.
4: Commercial ships are going through the straits and they're being blown up. The United States is defending that shipping and, in addition, is targeting the places that are launching against those ships to continue to degrade Iran's ability to target and harm global shipping. So that's what's happening here, and that's what we're focused on.
5: That was Secretary of State Marco Rubio speaking to reporters earlier today about the situation with Iran. Welcome to this Wednesday, July 22nd edition of Washington Watch. I'm your host, Tony Perkins. Thanks for tuning in. Well, coming up, as the U.S. military continues its nightly strikes against the Iranian regime, new developments in Lebanon and Saudi Arabia could further reshape the geopolitical landscape of the Middle East. We'll discuss the latest with Jonathan Hessen from the Jerusalem Institute for Strategy and Security. He'll join us live from Israel. Meanwhile, on Capitol Hill, House Republicans are in a series of votes on some of their top legislative priorities. Indiana Congressman Marlon Stutzman will join us to update what's happening on Capitol Hill. Plus, it was revealed yesterday that New Jersey has added 6,600 non-citizen voters to their voter rolls in error. We'll discuss this with J. Christian Adams, who has been litigating election and voting rights cases throughout the U.S. In addition, we'll be discussing a dark money operation that is at the center of the organized effort to ship the abortion drug into states whose laws prohibit it. All of that and more straight ahead. All right, let's once again begin the conflict in Iran. Tensions continue to mount as President Trump has renewed his warning to attack Iranian infrastructure. Joining us now with the latest is Washington Stan's reporter, Casey Harper. Casey, what is President Trump threatening to do now?
6: Well, it's a big threat, Tony, and it comes on True Social earlier today. President Trump said that every time Iran shoots at a ship in the Strait of Hormuz, something they're doing a lot now, the U.S. would bomb one Iranian bridge and power plant, something he's been holding back on but repeatedly threatening. Now, this comes after Iran warned it would attack U.S. allies and countries that back D.C. if the U.S. attacked Iran's nuclear facilities. But earlier today, President Trump went to Dover for a ceremony honoring the lives of four soldiers killed in recent attacks. Here's a clip.
7: We're going to Dover, and yes, some of you are going with us, to honor our heroes, and they are indeed great heroes, actually. They said, and they, all of them said very strongly, we cannot let Iran have a nuclear weapon. They won't have a nuclear weapon. So we're going to honor them. And one of the hardest things to do, for me, it's one of the hardest things to do as a president, but has to be done.
6: In addition to that human cost there's a financial cost as well. Secretary of War Pete Hegseth yesterday estimated before Congress that the war has cost $37.5 billion so far. And still today, Secretary of State Marco Rubio said the U.S. would continue to protect those commercial shipping and target sites that the Iranians are using to attack vessels in the Strait of Hormuz, Tony.
5: All right, let's turn to some domestic news. Voters in Arizona, Casey, made their voices heard yesterday as they cast their ballots for some key races that actually could shift the political balance of the state.
6: Yeah, that's right. The results are in. So let's start with the race for governor. The Trump-endorsed Republican Congressman Andy Biggs, he won his primary and is going to face off against the Democratic incumbent Katie Hobbs. Another Trump-backed candidate and a former NFL player, Jay Feely, he won the Republican nomination for Arizona's first congressional district. Now, this one's considered a major toss-up, one the Democrats are kind of eyeing and hoping to flip in their favor. now in a race to replace

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1: Darkness is not an affirmative force. It simply reoccupies the space vacated by the light.
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5: Good evening, everyone. Welcome to the Hamilton Corner. Abraham Hamilton III here. I'm the host of the program, joined by the Corner Contingent. Right across from me, my man, 100 grand, Mr. Bobby Rosa. I had to do a double take because I saw when you came in, you had the Kangol on, and now the Kangol is gone. I said, wait a minute. There it is. Kangol Slim, you understand me? And in the screening room, we have producer extraordinaire, often imitated but never duplicated, the real J. Mack. It's Mr. Jeff McIntosh, and he's joined by Richie Rich. Never try to find him in a ditch. If you try to rat, he might call you a snitch. Y'all see y'all wrong? Let's see where your minds went. Where'd your minds go? You got a split in your seams and your pants, he might give you a stitch. You need to tow something on your truck, he might lend you his hitch. I could do this all day, folks. I could do it all day. Richie Rich is in the building, y'all. And we're ready to rock and roll with today's edition of the program. At this very moment, many of you, if not most of you, are making your transition from your part-time jobs where you generate an income to your full-time jobs where you cultivate an outcome. And as you do so, I want to remind you to do so with intentionality, understanding the primacy that God places on family and welcoming his view to govern, to guide, and to guard your view. And engage from that perspective. You will never regret going the Lord's way. You'll never regret it. You never regret it. However, rejecting the Lord's way often is accompanied by massive amounts of regret. One of the purposes we seek to accomplish through this program is to convey the Lord's heart in such a fashion where it can minimize the amount of regret that we endure and enable us to enjoy what the scripture calls or describes as the peaceable fruit of righteousness. The peaceable fruit of righteousness. And endue life from our eternal perspective, from our heavenly abode, from heaven down, with the great glorious hope being what drives our engagement in the here of now, refusing to sever that connection. One of the major reasons why people who describe themselves as Marxists and humanists or atheists, one of the reasons why they so feverishly function the way they do is because they do not have an eternal hope. Their greatest expectation is to try to turn this world into a humanistic utopia. And those of you who have a biblical worldview, you'll see the folly in that immediately, because you're going to have fallen people in a fallen world who are attempting to remedy fallenness with nothing transcendent. As we were discussing yesterday, that hubris that's accompanied with that pride is often blinding hubris. Where they can't see the folly. They can't see the folly of, you know, communism having been tried over and over and over again and leading to nothing but death, poverty, and destruction. But yet, hubris says, but you haven't tried communism my way. Try my brand of communism, you see. And then everything will work out. Guys, that is a dangerous hubris. But by God's grace, as we delve into his word and allow his word to form us, you know, often say, I don't merely read the scriptures. I welcome the God of the scriptures to read me through his text so that I may be continually transformed and I grow from doxa to doxa, from glory to glory. And I pray that is the same for each and every one of

0: view. One of the features of engaging in that, the Lord says that he makes wise the simple. He takes us who are simple and he makes us wise. It's very similar to when the apostles John and Peter were in the Sanhedrin acquitting themselves expertly. That led the Sanhedrin members to say, where did these guys study? And I learned something from my wife. And I'll tell you what it was. When the Sanhedrin members realized, oh, no, they haven't studied anywhere, but these men have been with Jesus. When the scriptures describe them as ignorant and unlearned men, my wife's Spanish Bible describes them as unlettered. It's the Lord who takes the unlettered and make them sound more astute than the most degreed. This is the God we serve, because when you've been with Jesus, that makes all the difference. To the Word of God we go, Hebrews chapter 5. Hebrews chapter 5. This is a portion of scripture that we will continue to revisit because it highlights a feature, highlights a condition that can be a repetitious phenomenon in the professing body of Christ if we are not intentional to identify it and to adjust away from what is there. The Word of God includes things we are to obey, that we are to imitate, and things we are to avoid. This is a portion of scripture that the Lord has included to allow his people to say, I don't want to be like that. Mm-mm, not like that. Hebrews chapter 5, verses 12 through 14. Hebrews chapter 5. This is an epistle that is promulgated to persuade an Hebraic people to recognize that you are no longer waiting for Mashiach. For Yeshua HaMashiach, he has come, and he is Jesus, Yeshua. This is what the text says. For though by this time you ought to be teachers, you have need again for someone to teach you the elementary principles of the oracles of God. And you have come to need milk and not solid food. For everyone who partakes only of milk is not accustomed to the word of righteousness, for he is an infant. But solid food is for the mature, who because of practice, have their senses trained to discern good and evil. One of the major things the scripture is telling us here is that discernment requires exercise. Discernment requires practice. Practice is used here not in the sense of, like a dress rehearsal waiting for the big show. It's not used in the sense of, we're going to do practice and then the game day is another day. No, practice is employed here the way that an attorney practices law, the way that a doctor practices medicine. The term practice is employed here to communicate that there is a ready exercise of this disposition that is intrinsic to the practitioner's position. You see, it's a lawyer who practices law. You can even go to law school, finish law school, but until you pass the bar exam, you are not admitted to the practice of law. Discernment requires practice. This is the antithesis of the world that would say, well, doesn't your Bible say judge not? You're not supposed to judge. No. No, the exact opposite is true. The Lord God of heaven and earth requires me to judge. The distinction between the ignorant attempted bludgeoner with the Bible who would say judge not, and a disciple understands that what Jesus is teaching is that we as his followers, his disciples, we have no authority nor wherewithal to condemn anyone. We are not the judge or the jury that sentences and places anyone in eternal damnation. We do, however, have an obligation to judge. We do have, however, an obligation to exercise discernment. The discernment muscle requires exercise. I'm stressing this in such a way because I want you to recognize the straight up demonic stratagem to deprive the body of Christ from the exercise of discernment by trying to neutralize us with a misapplication and a decontextualized reference to our scripture. How you going to tell me judge not, fam? If the Bible says you don't even believe the Bible. You can't use my text to tell me what I'm supposed to do. You don't even believe the Bible. No, I have an obligation to exercise discernment, and that exercise of discernment starts first with me. But that discernment exercise is not limited to me. But solid food is for the mature. What is one of the indications of maturity here? Who, because of practice, one of the markers of maturity in our faith, the Hebrew writer is explaining, is the consistent, repetitious, and routine exercise of discernment. This is evil. This is good. That is right. That is wrong. This is the way to go. That is not the way to go. Now, what is our metric for doing so? Unlike the Romans 1, professing to be wise became fools world, our metric is right here. Well, my grandmother in New Orleans, she said, it's right here. This is our metric, right here. Right here. This is it. I don't have to form an opinion. What I have to do is examine the text. And the God of the text forms me. I have now the express privilege to align myself with what God has revealed. One of the indications of maturity is that, you know, you talk about getting to the gym, looking at Chuck. Y'all see Chuck. You know, Chuck has rental muscles. You know, you get them jokers on layaway. You know, you got to return them before the expiration date. It's like milk. They're sour after a while. Now I'm playing. Chuck is very, very fit. Chuck has had a routine of exercise for quite some time, decades. Because, you know, he's old, too. They're like, don't tell my secrets. If you look at him, you wouldn't think he was old, though. He does not look as seasoned as he is. Chuck is like, why does man bring them? You walked in. I didn't tell you to come in here. You walked in. But Chuck has tangible evidence of a consistency over time. Remember we was in Arizona? The guy walked up to you at the lunch table. Oh, man, look at all these veins popping out everywhere. You didn't just get those yesterday. You think I remember that? I remember that. And then he looked at me and went, seems like Chuck has been alone in the gym. But he's gotten them with consistent usage over time. Where for him now, it's not like for Chuck, it's not like a strange thing. The gym is a part of his daily routine. This is what discernment should be for the believer. This is a part of our everyday living. This is not some strange thing, some newfangled phenomenon. This is the byproduct of being in Christ. Exercising discernment is what we do. First and foremost for our own well-being, and secondarily for our commitment to be and do what God has called us to. An indication of maturity is exercising discernment with regularity and normalcy. But solid food is for the mature who, because of practice, have their senses trained to discern good and evil. I've referred to it before. I'm going to refer to it again. Charles Spurgeon's description of discernment is not exclusively distinguishing right from wrong, but distinguishing right from almost right. Because the most effective deceptions will always include a twist on a modicum of truth. You cannot have a society of people saying we're a loving people, but their love looks nothing like Jesus. Nothing like Jesus. They reject the God of the Bible, but yet want to graft to themselves certain terms and words and create their own unilateral self-induced standards. And concerning Chuck's rental muscles, he got them 2-for-1 sale, certain big box stores. But I saw the receipt. You got to return them before the expiration date. Guys, discernment requires exercise. The regular exercise of discernment is an indication of spiritual maturity.
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2: Psalm 92, beginning at verse 1. It is good to give thanks to the Lord, to sing praises to the Most High. It is good to proclaim your unfailing love in the morning, your faithfulness in the evening, accompanied by a 10-stringed instrument, a harp, and the melody of a lyre. You thrill me, Lord, with all you have done for me. I sing for joy because of what you have done. O Lord, what great works you do, and how deep are your thoughts. Only a simpleton would not know, and only a fool would not understand this. Though the wicked sprout like weeds and evildoers flourish, they will be destroyed forever. But you, O Lord, will be exalted forever. Your enemies, Lord, will surely perish. All evildoers will be scattered. But you have made me as strong as a wild ox.
3: Fear of failure. Fear of financial hardship. Fear of rejection. Fear of death. And fear because of all the evil that's happening in the world today.
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1: Welcome back to the Hamilton Corner. Abraham Hamilton III here. I want to remind you that August 7th through the 9th, that will be a Friday, Saturday, and Sunday, we will be at Darbone Church of Christ in Farmerville, Louisiana. Looking forward to being there. Man, we've been there several times in the past. Looking forward to returning to North Louisiana to be there. If you're in the area or willing to come to the area, it was cool. I saw some folks at the Culture Proof Conference who would say, "Oh, Abe, you coming back to Farmerville?" I said, "Yeah." They said, "Well, we'll be there." And I said, "Well, I'm looking forward to that." So if you're in the area or willing to come to the area, you are welcome to come to those events. If you've been in the past, you are welcome to bring people with you. There is no charge or anything for it. We're just going to have a time in the Lord together for those 3 days. All right. Speaking of discernment, remember yesterday I told you guys, well, we discussed this horrible, horrible story out of Canada where you have their surrogacy laws and the case where you had this homosexual couple who rented a woman's body to use in vitro fertilization to have a baby. And then the homosexual couple end up suing the woman who bore the child 2 years later after they had the two homosexual men instructed the woman to kill the baby because of a potential cleft palate and cleft lip and a minor heart issue that ultimately ended up being no problem. The baby boy was born healthily in 2024, and 2 years later, the lawsuits all unfold. And I told you guys, this is a story that came from Canada, but you know a lot of those things that happen there end up happening here. And frankly, the surrogacy rent-a-womb phenomenon is happening here in our country. It's happening here. And this, what I'm about to share now, this just unfolded while I was on the air. Obviously, I wasn't scouring social media while I'm on the air, which is why I didn't see it till after I got off. And as soon as I got off the air, I said, "See, man, this is what I'm talking about. This is what I'm talking about. This is why I'm saying maturity, an indication of maturity, is the exercise of discernment." I've told you guys many times that you have to plant your feet on the truths of God's word, because political machinations and organizations, they will come and go. And as the spirit of the age continues to drift with the Hegelian dialectical process, we re-aired that show again recently because it's happening. It's happening right now, to where the positions that, you know, the Republican Party is holding are the positions the Democrat Party used to hold. You see what I'm saying? And many of you have recognized it and even lamented it. Understand yours and mine. I don't mean this as if this is an exclusive phenomenon for those people out there. It includes me, that whatever can be shaken will be shaken, and our allegiances will be tested. As for me and my house, with Joshua 24:15, we will serve the Lord. My commitment is to Christ above political gangbanging, partisanship. Even if I agree with some people, in most instances, doesn't mean I agree with them across the board. And the one thing that has become consistently true and is demonstrated over and over and over again, the Democrat Party is insane as a party. And so is the Republican Party in many degrees. It's less insane than the Democrat Party. But the Republican Party is not synonymous with being Christian. That's just the truth. It's just the truth. And we have to be very careful that we don't fall into a mindset that because the Republican Party is not as insane as the Democrat Party. And you know, it's I've been saying many times, it's not an issue of right versus left anymore. It's an issue of good versus evil. It's an issue of truth with a capital T over narrative, as Thomas Sowell would put it. I'm not going to go back. I have a question. I'm not going to go back and redo yesterday's show. But the homosexual men tried to sue the surrogate mom, because there's a question in the chat about it, because she didn't terminate the pregnancy when they tried to exercise a clause of their surrogacy contract that gave them the authority to dictate to the mom whether or not she could carry the baby to full term. So she carried the baby to full term and delivered the baby. Her initial decision to do so was against their will, which they ultimately agreed to do so. But they're suing in Canada, alleging emotional trauma and for pain and suffering. I'm not saying the claim is a legitimate claim or anything like that, but it shows just how insane things get when we reject God's way. Now, I said that these insane things are happening in Canada, and these same things will be tried here in our country. Well, this is one of the things that's become a public trial of allegiances. Is your allegiance going to be to someone you consider to be a friend? Is your allegiance to someone you consider to be a political ally? Or is your allegiance going to be to the King of Kings and the Lord of Lords and the truth that is articulated in his word and confirmed in his creation? Where will your allegiances fall? Well, while we were on the air yesterday, Guy Benson, right, who's a homosexual man, and he's also a Fox News pundit, political pundit. He's on TV from time to time. He writes from time to time. And he made a post yesterday, made it public, celebrating the arrival of what he called his, quote, baby girl, end quote. Now, Guy Benson purports to be married to a man. So the very same thing we were talking about yesterday in Canada, Guy Benson and his man friend, whatever you want to call him, did the same thing here in the United States of America. And they are celebrating it publicly. And the same thing happened with the old boy from California. I forgot his name. Bobby, you know exactly who I'm talking about. He's a homosexual commentator, supposed to be conservative. He used to be on The Blaze. I'm going to get his name during the break, unless Bobby can pull it up for me. He was talking about he and his quote-unquote partner having a child, and people like me and others are saying, listen, understand what you're all saying. I celebrate God bringing new life into the world, but when you intentionally deprive a child of a father or a mother, that is not something I can celebrate. That's not something I can celebrate. That's not an occasion to rejoice. So Megan Basham, Dave Rubin, that's his name. I could not remember his name. Dave Rubin, that's his name. So Guy Benson has this thing sharing, you know, he and his man, friend, his partner, whatever, you know, welcoming a baby girl into the world that they've rented a woman's body in order for this baby girl to come into the world. I don't know everything, you know. I'm not a biologist. But I know baby girls need their moms. You know, my wife and I, we have 4 sons and 2 daughters. I can't tell you the innumerable occurrences when things transpire in our homes. And my oldest is a teenager, a teenage daughter. How many times there's been circumstances that have arisen where my girls needed their mom. I love my daughters and my daughters love me. I will lay my life down for my daughters. But there are certain things that my baby girls need that they need from mom. And to have this man to loudly proclaim, you know, because technological innovations and such, you know, and we've as a society advanced beyond the days of backwoods bigotry, you know. Well, he can say out loud with his whole chest, yeah, this baby girl's coming to the world and we don't think she needs a mama. We cool with her not having a mama. So Megan Basham, who is a Christian, she just provided a keynote address at my friend and brother, Dr. Cal Beisner's conference in Memphis not too long ago with the Cornwall Alliance. And she responded to Guy Benson's announcement with this quote. This is on social media while we were on the air yesterday. She said, quote, Benson is an incisive pundit, but there's nothing conservative about deliberately creating motherless children. I pray Benson and those like him on the right would consider what they are telling the world about how unnecessary they believe mothers, or if we're talking about two women, fathers, are to the needs of children. Because that is what they're declaring when they treat these children through, this is what they're declaring when they create these children through the surrogacy process. That mothers and fathers serve no specific purpose, end quote. Meg Basham was exactly right. She's exactly right. But then in response to Megan Basham's post, there's a response from it. If you're watching it, so it's on your screen now. That came from Lisa Kennedy Montgomery. That's her full government name. Her mama called her Lisa Montgomery. Lisa Kennedy Montgomery, that's what I'm going to call her too. But she goes by the one named Kennedy. She's a host on the Fox News channel. And she replies to Megan Basham with a crude joke, which I will not repeat on the air, the crudeness, and I blurted out on your screens if you're watching the show. But she responded to Megan Basham by saying, quote, "Bless your heart, Megan. While you're at it, go replace the batteries in your," end quote. And I'm not going to say what she said, because that's, so this is what I'm talking about, guys, discernment. So because she's cool with it, Kennedy, and I did a little digging and realized, oh, Kennedy was the officiant at Guy Benson's purported wedding to a man. Kennedy doesn't attempt to engage the argument that Megan Basham is offering. She responds with condescension and a lewd joke indicating a lack of sexual engagement. I'll just leave it there, right? But this is on the so-called right. You see? Who are you, Megan Basham, to express your opinion and offer an argument in favor of God's view of the family? We have a better idea, a better way. And this is why I'm saying this is where discernment comes in. If you have a Bible and believe a Bible, you're not coming up with your position on this because Guy Benson made a post. You already know where you stand. But what I want you to see is that if you're going to stand on God's word, you will face opposition from all across the political spectrum. And Kennedy's low rent response really is a combination of, oh, society has moved on. Oh, whose morality? Oh, you're a backwoods rube. You must be unfulfilled as a woman in order to have these opinions. Oh, but we'll not engage in the actual argument that Meg Basham offered. I thought ad hominem attacks was the trade of regressives. Oh, it is. Remember, I told you regressivism is a bipartisan institution. So lewdness, crudeness, degradation, and condescension is a feature of regressivism, which is a bipartisan institution. Yesterday, we were talking about what was happening in Canada. Today, we're talking about what's happening right here in our own country. It's grievous that this is where we are, but make no mistake about it, this is where we are, because for too long, we haven't had enough people willing. We've always had some. God has always maintained a remnant. But I want you to notice how over time, as the Hegelian dialectical process has unfolded to where the Republican Party, the GOP as a party, I'm not talking about individual candidates. There are individual people and candidates and office holders that I respect and I appreciate. But the overarching thrust and direction of the party has continued in one direction. This is a part of the reason why, you know, President Trump in his first term was resisted so hard. But in some ways, it's because of an unwillingness to continue to go along with the trend and the shifting of the Overton window with those things continuously, you have those who are attempting to adhere to truth that are marginalized. Do you remember the Tea Party movement and how the Tea Party movement was snuffed out? The Tea Party movement was not defeated by the Democrat Party. The establishment Republican Party snuffed out the Tea Party. I know this is not common knowledge, because the establishmentarians don't want it to be common knowledge. But you have people like Karl Rove working behind the scenes to interrupt and to strip funding from Tea Party candidates. You had Karl Rove and the establishmentarians working together with the Democrats to stop Tea Party candidates all over the country because they wanted to eliminate, dare I say, the impact and the influence of the Tea Party upon the nation and in particular on the Republican Party. Go and do your research. What I am saying to you is that this is another play of that same notion. The establishmentarians, this is how they say it, the establishmentarians can't stand, quote unquote, social conservatives. They find social conservatives to be a hindrance to their agenda, to which I simply would say, well, what is your agenda, my man? Because you call yourself conservative. What exactly are you conserving again? And you can't stand social conservatives, and at the exact same time, you're just as eager to blow the budget as a Democrat Party. So what exactly are you conserving? It's almost as if you're using the Republican Party as cover to advance agenda items that are foreign to what we've understood conservatism to be. Can somebody tell me again why the Save America Act hasn't passed yet?
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6: 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I'm Tim Wildman, president of American Family Association and American Family Radio. 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
1: Welcome back to the Hamilton Corner. Abraham Hamilton III here. Man, oh man, oh man. So, I'm going to say this. I alluded to it to yesterday how there's some people who really owe Senator Joseph McCarthy an apology. As he was, I guess, as they say, a little ahead of his time. I don't think so. We've gone from, it's a conspiracy you're talking about, communists coming to America. And now you got the Democratic Socialists of America winning elections in certain portions of the country. Well, this has drawn the ire, and I'm bringing this up because thank God for our First Amendment. The antidote to horrible speech is not censorship, but better speech. So we need to examine bad ideas and articulate why these ideas are bad. That examination should, of course, include sociological examinations, academic study, so on and so forth. But the most important portion of the examination should be examining these ideas in light of what the Word of God says. What does God's Word say? All right. Well, Van Jones is worried. While he will brag, and this is true, that he is one of the early authors of the Green New Deal. Mm-hmm. Kyle Flatulence, that whole deal. Some people may forget, but remember, he was an early member of the Obama administration. And he was deemed to be too radical for the Obama administration. So Barack Hussein politely said, Van, we need you to step back. You helped me to get elected. But now I need you to distance yourself from me. The same way, while it's true that Barack Obama smoked cigarettes like a train, but you never saw a picture of him with cigarettes in his hand. I wonder why that is. Probably the same reason why nobody still to this day is giving an account as to what goes on in that mansion in Colorama, just a few blocks down away from the White House. You know, a former president lives down the street from the White House, and that is not interesting to anybody in the media. Jeez, I wonder why. You know. Well, Van Jones is worried because the Marxists who are out front Marxists, unlike him, who was a concealed Marxist for as long as he could be, they've taken over largely the energy, the funding sources of the Democrat Party, and they've demonstrated that they're not afraid to run primary elections against establishment Democrat candidates. We just saw this in New York. In the congressional delegations, the congressional primary elections, and in other places. Well, Van Jones is concerned, and he expresses his concern by raising a particular word. Now, many of you may recall, inspired by one of my favorite presidents, Calvin Coolidge, that I don't refer to people who describe themselves as progressive. I call them regressives. Why? Because as Calvin Coolidge articulated, that there are certain facts that are established and that are transcendent, and I would add that are anchored in biblical truth. And if you move away from them, there is no way you could be moving forward or advancing humanity forward. The only way you could be moving is backwards, hence the description that I use to call these people regressives. Well, Van Jones is a little concerned, you know, because the Democrat Party, as he wanted it to be, is one thing. But he's saying these socialists, self-described socialists, they're taking the party in an entirely different direction. Dare I say a regressive one. Listen to and watch clip number five. Go.
8: I am a progressive Democrat. In other words, everything that's good in our party, I believe in, have believed in for a long time. Do I want universal health care, Medicare for all, whatever you want to call it? Absolutely. If you are sick, you should be able to go see a doctor. That's a good idea. I want free education for everybody as long as they want to keep learning. I think that's a good idea. The Green New Deal, I'm the author of the Green New Deal. The Green New Deal is my phrase from my first book in 2008. There's nobody more committed to criminal justice reform than me, ecological solutions, the whole deal. These are our ideals as progressives. We should fight for them. We need them now more than ever. But what does that have to do with supporting Hamas? What does it have to do with putting up candidates who say we should have no police, no prisons, we can't deport anybody, even if they commit rape or murder, Israel shouldn't exist? These are terrible ideas. These are awful ideas. Where did these ideas even come from? If we want people to join this party, when people come to the party, you want to give them a wonderful punch bowl of wonderful ideas like this. Who is putting the poop in the punch bowl? Bruh. Why are these ideas in our punch bowl? These are regressive ideas.
1: Yes, Van, they are regressive ideas. Yours are too, though. Don't think you're going to Jedi mind trick us away from recognizing that your ideas are regressive too. And you want to say who put the excrement in the punch bowl? You did. You and your homeboys and your homegirls who all came around and said, we going to sing a regressive kumbaya all together. Y'all put the excrement in the punch bowl. But here's the thing, because as I said yesterday, hubris is blinding. Hubris is blinding. You didn't recognize when you embraced these people. You talking about you for criminal justice reform? Nah, they like, nah, fam, abolish the prisons. Get rid of them. To which Van Jones said, well, where you going to put all the pedophiles? Oh. So you going to act like you don't know about that one too, Van? You want to know why? Because there are people on your side, Van, who don't have a problem with pedophiles. That's your people talking about, we need to stop talking about pedophilia and pederasty and describe them as minor attracted persons. Oh, you don't know that, Van? He said, where are we going to put all the Klansmen? Van, you don't know that it's your party who made the Klan popular in the first place? But he's scared, though. He's scared. Because what's happening is the same thing that has happened in places all over the world whenever they've had their proletariat's uprisings. What happens is that the establishmentarians also end up being eaten by the revolutionaries. That's why. And he's scared. That's why he's now trying to draw a line to distinguish himself from these people. But I got bad news for Van. It's too late, my boy. It's too late. You're not going to be able to overcome a lie with a lesser lie. Only the truth will abate the lie. Only the truth will overcome this lie. But what I wanted you to see is even, guys, track the utilization of the verbiage, right? You had the Bull Moose Party historically. You know, you got the Roosevelts. You got Woodrow Wilson. And they kept changing their description, but they never changed their ideals. We're Bull Moose Party. Oh, we're progressives. Oh, no, we're no longer progressives. We're Democrats. We're Democrats. And then from Democrats, now we are once again progressives. Progressing towards what? No. We're not only progressives. We are democratic socialists. These people are saying abolish the prisons. They don't want to reform it. They want to abolish the prisons. They want to abolish ICE. No borders. Who border who what? Medicare for all. What is that? Socialism? But what is socialism? Let's talk. What is it? Socialism, Moses Mordecai and Mark Levy told you, it's an intermediary step towards communism. What do the communists want? You know, like in Russia, under communists, Russia, they have a Politburo, you know? Oh, would you look at that? The Democratic Socialists of America just had a national political committee meeting last month. They've articulated a platform entitled Workers Deserve More. If you're watching the show, again, to my grandma, Veronica, it's right here. Oh, what are the type of things they propose? Here we go. They amended their platform to, quote, call for the abolition of the office of the president and the Supreme Court to be replaced by an executive and judiciary chosen by and subordinate to Congress. Huh.
9: New Politburo.
1: Oh, what do you say it is, Bobby? An American
9: New
1: Politburo. What do you call a judiciary and an executive that's subservient and subordinate to Congress? What do you call that? Politburo. That's right. Robin says, we're all going to start choking on all the labels and the names. Just because you change your name don't mean you've changed the game. Robin spitting bars. It's absolutely true. But I don't want you to just take this for the comedic value that it is, because I believe these people need to be taken seriously. And they need to be exposed to what they're seeking to accomplish. They're now beginning to say, oh, yeah, yeah, we never were Democrats. What they believed in, we just used the Democrat Party because there was one the easiest ones to infiltrate and take over. That's what they're saying. And isn't it funny, remember, in 2024, how they tried to, I'm talking about the lying media, to wrap Project 2025 around President Trump's lap, around President Trump's neck, I'm sorry. They would say things like the mysterious and sinister Project 2025 will overhaul the institutions that protect our freedom, right? Like, for example, like I just told you, the Workers Deserve More platform literally is calling for the direct overhaul of our country's foundational institutions. Get rid of it. That's another one. Listen, boy, y'all are astute. Melody is sharing online. If you want to change the people, change the language. Absolutely right. That comes straight from Antonio Gramsci's prison notebooks. The very concept of politically correct language comes from Gramsci. And one of his mechanisms was to change the verbiage. Weaponize words. You guys are very astute. 2 years ago, The Guardian ran a story. And this story warned that Project 2025 was a quote, dystopian plot that would abolish checks and balances, end quote. That's what they said in The Guardian in 2024. You remember what I just told you that the Democratic Socialists of America wants to do? They want to get rid of the presidency and the judiciary. The whole thing. Get rid of it. Now, you know, I might not be Clarence Thomas, but I can read the Constitution. What is more destructive to the system of checks and balances that we have than if we get rid of a separate and independent executive branch and a separate and independent judiciary? But do you see any screeds from our media saying, warning, warning, the Democratic Socialists of America want to, quote, it is a, quote, dystopian plot that would abolish the checks and balances in our national fabric constitutionally? I haven't seen that. Have y'all seen that story? Hadn't seen that story. Never seen that. Well, let's go further. 2024, Time Magazine wrote that Project 2025 would grant President Trump, quote, absolute power. And that his presidency, if he were to be elected, would constitute the shredding of the U.S. Constitution. Now, here we are. What are we about? 2+ years into President Trump's second term? And amazingly, the Constitution has not been shredded. Isn't that something? In fact, you have a Supreme Court that's ruled against President Trump on numerous fronts. Isn't that amazing? But at the exact same time, you have the Democrat Socialists of America saying, oh, by the way, we want to abolish the Constitution and draft a whole new one. Guys, this is in the document. This is in the document. They're literally saying that we need to, quote, draft a new Constitution and create a Democratic Socialist Republic, end quote. But this is what I want you to evaluate. Have you seen any Screed for the lying media, bringing the Democratic Socialists of America to task even after their elections recently across the country, largely in New York and in other places? No, you haven't. You haven't seen that. And this, to my earlier reference to Senator Joseph McCarthy, why haven't you seen this? Why? They were going crazy over Project 2025. They ain't saying much or nothing about this. The Democratic Socialists of America have outlined their agenda for the entire world to see. But the difference is in how Project 2025 was covered and how the Democratic Socialists of America are being covered is very, very, very, very telling. Now, here's the thing. President Trump didn't have nothing to do with Project 2025. The Heritage Foundation wrote it, and lots of other conservative organizations around the country contributed to it. My organization contributed to it. But here's the difference. You have members of Congress right now that are members of the Democratic Socialists of America. That's their party. You got a bunch of other newly elected candidates in their primaries who are members of their party. You would think that would beckon increased scrutiny, wouldn't you? Think that? Unless there's some in the media who are cool with the DSA platform.
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15: President Donald Trump paid respects to fallen soldiers today amid new threats to Iran. Here's Fox's Jared Halper.
16: President Trump and military leaders saluted in silence as the remains of four service members were returned to the U.S. at Dover Air Force Base in Delaware. The president describes the dignified transfers as the hardest part of his job. Following the solemn ceremony, President Trump invited the family of Lieutenant Tyler Freehan aboard Air Force One as he flew to Georgia.
17: To Sherry and Stephen and David, we will carry Tyler's memory and our hearts forever.
16: After a week and a half of daily airstrikes in response to Iran targeting ships, President Trump says the U.S. will now bomb a bridge or power plant for every vessel attacked in the Strait of Hormuz. At the White House, Jared Halpern, Fox News.
15: The president promoted his Trump accounts in Marietta, Georgia today and talked about some of his priorities.
17: So we're fighting so that all voters must show voter ID. We're fighting so that all voters must provide proof of citizenship, okay? And also the no mail-in ballots, very important. And we're doing exceptions for illness, disability, military deployment, travel. If you're away and you have problems, we'll be very easy on that. Look, if you're away, if you're in the military, you want to vote, we want you to vote. But we'll also enshrine in permanent law no men in women's sports, and no transgender surgery for your children.
15: Today, a special prosecutor dismissed felony criminal charges against Louisiana Attorney General Liz Merle, who was indicted on accusations of threatening the jobs of New Orleans officials who fought a Republican-led overhaul of courts in the heavily Democrat city. The case was put on hold almost immediately after the July 2nd indictment when the Louisiana Supreme Court said the local court and special prosecutor did not follow procedures surrounding the indictment. The Republican candidate for California Governor Steve Hilton launched his general election campaign. More from Fox's Kristen Goodwin.
18: GOP gubernatorial candidate Steve Hilton speaking near the site of a June cold storage warehouse fire in LA's Boyle Heights neighborhood.
19: 85 million pounds of rotting meat, the symbol of a rotten regime.
18: Taking aim at Democratic leaders.
19: Enough is enough!
18: The fire, which burned for more than a week, impacting air quality. Local officials are still working to remove the rotting food inside, but hundreds have complained about the smell. Hilton also vowing to address high electricity bills and housing costs. He will face Democratic gubernatorial nominee Javier Becerra in November. Both are hoping to replace California Governor Gavin Newsom, who is term limited.
15: one of the skirmishes in the battle for the heart of the Democrat Party is being fought in Colorado, where a Somali immigrant is running for Congress as a Democrat socialist. More from AFN Steve Jordal.
20: Milot Kairos kicked 15-term Colorado Democrat Diane DeGette to the curb in the primaries and is one of 10 DSA candidates that have qualified for the November congressional ballot. She told a gathering in Denver earlier this month that the U.S. is headed for a reckoning with the so-called Global South, where America is going to pay for the sin of its success.
21: The recognition that is going to be required of us, of the exploitative and extractive nature that we play on the global stage.
20: The way that's supposed to happen is to make sure more of her kind, read that politically radical minority immigrants, are elected to office.
21: And that means getting more immigrants into office. That means getting more people who have heritage in the global South into office.
20: Former Republican Congresswoman Michelle Bachmann says Kairos has a fundamental misreading of history.
22: The United States of America, unlike any other nation on earth, has been a force for good to nearly every other nation on earth. She's rejecting all of that and saying that that which made America the military and economic superpower of the world is evil.
20: Bachmann says Kairos is pushing for a socialist form of government for this country that not only has failed everywhere it's been tried, it's been lethal to the tune of almost 200 million people around the world.
22: She should be ashamed of herself for her lack of knowledge, and she's completely disqualified herself from her candidacy.
15: That is all our time for now. You can see more news at AFM.net. I'm Robert Thornton.
23: If you sin like Saul, you will experience silence from God. And there was no prophet that was giving him any word. Everything is silent. And he's in trouble. Now, when you blow off the will of God to do your own will, you hit a day when you will desperately need God.

0: life of Samuel will be a blessing to you. You see, Saul turned to a witch for guidance instead of seeking the Lord. He crossed a dangerous line that led to his downfall, a line we don't want to cross. In today's message, Pastor Jeff reveals the tragic consequences of ignoring God's clear warnings. Just as Samuel's words rang true for Saul, they still speak volumes to us today, calling us to repentance, humility, and obedience. Turn now to the book of 1 Samuel, and turn to chapter 2 to help us see the truth about the king, the witch, and the prophet.
1: Today we're finishing up that series on Samuel with a very interesting passage of scripture in 1 Samuel chapter 28. I've entitled this message, The King, the Witch, and the Prophet, because this is the prophet Samuel's last message to King Saul after death. He died. And Saul is going to go to a witch, to a medium, to somebody who conjures up the dead, so that he can inquire of the prophet Samuel one last time. It's an interesting passage of scripture in 1 Samuel chapter 28. And there are very key lessons that we can learn from Saul and from Samuel's interaction with the king via the witch. Now, when the prophet Samuel spoke to Saul before his death, it was about 18 years before 1 Samuel chapter 28. It was the passage that we went through, 1 Samuel chapter 15, where God gave the king, King Saul, a very specific task. Wipe out the Amalekites. Don't spare them. Wipe them off the map. And Saul heard the command. And when the prophet Samuel comes on the scene and realizes he didn't wipe out all the livestock, he didn't wipe out King Agag, he didn't kill everyone like he was supposed to, this is what he had to say to Saul. For rebellion is as the sin of divination or witchcraft, and insubordination is as iniquity and idolatry, because you have rejected the word of the Lord. He has rejected you from being king. Then Saul said to Samuel, I have sinned. I have indeed transgressed the command of the Lord and your words, because I feared the people and listened to their voice. Now, therefore, please pardon my sin and return with me that I may worship the Lord. But Samuel said to Saul, I will not return with you, for you have rejected the word of the Lord, and the Lord has rejected you from being king over Israel. As Samuel turned to go, Saul seized the edge of his robe and it tore. So Samuel said to him, the Lord has torn the kingdom of Israel from you today and has given it to your neighbor who is better than you. The last recorded interaction between the prophet Samuel and Saul. Not a good interaction. They didn't see each other until after Samuel's death. And they're going to have this encounter in chapter 28. About 18 years later. Now, what he says to Saul in the interaction and the encounter in chapter 28 is very, very similar to what he had already told him. I'll give you a little sample in verse 16 of chapter 28. Why then do you ask me, since the Lord has departed from you and has become your adversary? The Lord has done according as he spoke through me, for the Lord has torn the kingdom out of your hand and given it to your neighbor, to David, as you did not obey the voice of the Lord and did not execute his fierce wrath on Amalek. So the Lord has done this thing to you this day. Very, very similar to what he told him before. Now, here's our question as we look at this passage of scripture. What are we to learn from Samuel's final encounter with Saul? Saul is such a tragic character in Scripture. So I want to share three warnings from this passage of Scripture and from the life of Saul. Number one, if you sin like Saul, you will experience silence from God. What does that mean, to sin like Saul? That means you hear the word of the Lord and you don't do it. You reject it. You say, I have a better way. I'm going to do the will of the Lord, but I'm going to put my spin on it.

0: God's not interested in your spin. He's interested in you obeying the voice of the Lord. As Saul would say to Samuel, well, I kept the best of the flock from Amalek to sacrifice to the Lord your God. He said, does the Lord have as much pleasure in sacrifice as in obeying the voice of the Lord? To obey is better than sacrifice, Samuel tells Saul. God is interested in obedience. He's not interested in you taking his word, twisting his word, and doing your will with his will. And so if you sin like Saul, you will experience silence from God. What is going on in 1 Samuel chapter 28, verse 1? Now it came about in those days that the Philistines gathered their armed camps for war to fight against Israel. Verse 3. Now Samuel was dead, and all Israel had lamented him and buried him in Ramah, that's his hometown, his own city. And Saul had removed from the land those who were mediums and spiritists. So the Philistines gathered together and came and camped in Shunem. And Saul gathered all Israel together and they camped in Gilboa. When Saul saw the camp of the Philistines, he was afraid and his heart trembled greatly. When Saul inquired of the Lord did not answer him either by dreams or by Urim or by prophets. And so here's the picture. They're getting ready for battle. And you have the enemies of God, the Philistines, they're in Shunem. And Saul and his troops are at Mount Gilboa. And so he's very afraid. He can look down and see all the armies of the Philistines. And so as was the custom, the king would inquire of God. And God, what do you want me to do? What's your word to me as we face this battle, as we go up against the enemies of Israel, which makes them the enemies of God? And there is no word from God. And he doesn't get communicated by a dream. He doesn't get communicated through the Urim and the Thummim. You say, what is that? Well, those were the stones of the breastplate of the high priest. That's the Urim and Thummim. And they would discern the will of God through that. It's kind of like casting lots. But there was nothing coming from that. And there was no prophet that was giving him any word. Everything is silent. And he's in trouble. Now, when you blow off the will of God to do your own will, you hit a day when you will desperately need God. You know, Jesus talked about that in Matthew chapter 7. He said, everyone who hears these words of mine and acts upon them, let me tell you what he's like. He's like the man who built his house on the rock, and the rains descended and the floods came and the winds blew and burst against that house, and it did not fall because it was founded on the rock. But everyone who hears these words of mine and doesn't act upon them, Saul, he's like a man who built his house on the sand. And guess what? The rains descended and the floods came and the winds blew and burst against that house, and great was its fall. Saul's a sand builder, and the storms are coming in. He's in terrible trouble. The day will come when you will desperately need God, and the day will come when you call and you don't get an answer. Now, we don't like that. We don't even like to say, well, I don't understand that. I mean, God is the God who always called to me, and I will answer you and show you great and mighty things which you do not know. And so how is it that God is not answering the king of Israel? It's because the king of Israel has sin and rebellion in his heart toward the Lord. And Psalm 66, verse 18 says, if I regard iniquity in my heart, the Lord will not hear me. Proverbs chapter 1, there's an interesting discussion beginning in verse 20. Solomon says, wisdom shouts in the streets. She lifts her voice in the square. At the head of the noisy streets, she cries out. At the entrance of the gates in the city, she utters her sayings. How long, O naive ones? Remember, we talked about the scoffer, the naive ones, and the wise. How long, O naive ones, will you love being simple-minded? And scoffers delight themselves in scoffing, and fools hate knowledge. Turn to my reproof. Behold, I will pour out my spirit on you. I will make my words known to you. Because I called, and you refused. I stretched out my hand and no one paid attention. The King of Kings and Lord of Lords, the God of the universe, the God who spoke the worlds into existence, is calling and people are blowing him off. Because I called and you refused, I stretched out my hand and no one paid attention, and you neglected all my counsel and did not want my reproof. I will also laugh at your calamity when your dread comes like a storm, and when your calamity comes like a whirlwind, when distress and anguish come upon you. Then they will call on me, but I will not answer. They will seek me diligently, but they will not find me. Why? Because they hated knowledge and did not choose the fear of the Lord. They would not accept my counsel. They spurned all my reproof. Serious business to blow off God.
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0: It says in the book of Romans, the Lord says, all day long I've stretched out my hand to a disobedient and obstinate people. You know, you keep blowing God off and blowing God off and blowing God off and blowing God off. And finally God says, all right, that's it. I will step back from you. Have at it, big boy. You can do it on your own. The day will come when you desperately need God and you will not get an answer from God. Ezekiel chapter 20, the elders of Israel who are besieged by the Babylonians. It's serious because the Babylonians are going to come in and destroy them. And Jeremiah and Ezekiel are saying, this is what's going to happen. And the elders come in and they ask Ezekiel, inquire of us of the Lord. And the Lord says to Ezekiel, son of man, speak to the elders of Israel and say to them, thus says the Lord God, do you come to inquire of me? As I live, declares the Lord God, I will not be inquired of by you. You are living in rebellion toward me, and yet you come to me asking me what to do when I've told you what to do, repent and live, and you won't do that, but you want to ask me what to do over here. Well, the answer is the same. The Lord says in Ezekiel chapter 18, verse 32, do I have any pleasure in the death of anyone who dies? Of course not. Therefore, repent and live. But here is Saul. Well, I don't want to hear about repent and live. I just want to know about the battle. Warning number one, if you sin like Saul, you will experience silence from God. He's not going to answer you because when he called, you refused and you're not repentant, and God can't deal with you in that fashion. Number two, if you sin like Saul, you will become fearful and desperate. So here's his situation. I don't know what to do. Now, Saul has spent his years trying to kill David, because what happened when God rejected Saul as being king, well, then he had Samuel anoint David. Little David, 12-year-old David, to be king. That's 1 Samuel chapter 16. 1 Samuel chapter 17, that's when David goes and defeats Goliath. And then Saul gets David to be part of his army, to go out with his armies because the hand of the Lord is on him. But then Saul hears the women sing their song. Saul has slain his thousands and David his tens of thousands. And Saul says, "What in the world is this? We can't have this. They've only ascribed to me thousands, but they've ascribed to David tens of thousands." And he looked with suspicion at David from that day onward. And then he determined in his mind and in his heart, that guy's a threat to my kingdom. I need to kill him. And he spends years chasing David, trying to kill him. David is not the enemy. But Saul sees him as the enemy. And so because Saul sees David as the enemy, guess what? He's not preparing for the real enemy, the Philistines. And so when the day comes for the Philistines to attack him, he's not ready. His army's not ready. He's not prepared because he's been focusing on the wrong enemy. And now he's fearful and desperate because Samuel is dead. And the Lord is not answering him. And so he says, well, what do I do now? Well, desperate times call for desperate measures. Hey, guys, do you know of any witches? Do you know of any spiritists, any mediums, anybody who can conjure up the dead for me? Now, he had eradicated, supposedly, not everybody, but he had tried to eradicate all the witches and the mediums and the spiritists from Israel. But they said to him in verse 7, Saul said to his servant, "Seek for me a woman who is a medium, that I may go to her and inquire of her." And his servants said to him, "Behold, there is a woman who is a medium at Endor." She's known in theological circles as the witch at Endor. And so Saul says, "I'll go see her." Hey, desperate times call for desperate measures, and he is desperate. And he is going to go to a witch. Isn't it interesting with Saul? Samuel had said to him, "You've rebelled against the word of the Lord, and rebellion is as the sin of witchcraft." And that sticks in Saul's mind. And so he tries to eradicate all the witches and the mediums and the spiritists and the diviners and the fortune tellers from Israel. But at the end of his life, who does he turn to? A witch, a medium, a spiritist. That's just in his heart, this rebellion, this witchcraft. It is there. And so he goes to her. Now, a medium, a necromancer, is a person who attempts to communicate and conjure up the dead. And witches did this. So a medium, just so we're clear, a medium traffics in the realm of demons. That's what that person does. It says in the book of Leviticus, if you find somebody doing those things, stone them, put them to death, purge the evil from your midst. That is serious, serious business. This person is communicating not with the dead, but with demonic spirits. Now, I had a lady that texted me or emailed me not too long ago, just a couple of weeks ago, and she was talking to me about communicating with her dead mother through this person at the church. And I said, "You're not talking to your dead mother." I said, "You're talking to a demon. You need to stop that immediately. This is not a minor thing. This is a major thing." You know, anytime you start messing with the occult, that's not a minor thing. That's a major thing. It used to be people would read their horoscopes and they didn't think a whole lot of it. It used to be printed in the paper when we had newspapers. I guess we still have them some places, but most people don't get the newspaper. But when I was a kid growing up, we had the newspaper, and here I am, a lost kid, and reading my horoscope. What's my horoscope say? Because I want to be prepared. It's astrology. Astra means the stars. Logos means the word. Astrology is the word of the stars. Why do you need the word of the stars when you have the word of God? Hey, a medium traffics in the realm of demons, and Saul is going, he's saying, "Well, I can't hear from God, so I guess I'll go to the next best thing that I can find, and that is somebody who can conjure up for me Samuel." Listen. You can choose the truth of God that's revealed to us in His Word, or you can go with the lies of the devil. Romans 3:4 says, let God be found true, though every man be found a liar. Jesus said, I am the way and the truth and the life. No one comes to the Father but through me. And Jesus said in John chapter 3, verse 8:19, and this is the judgment, that light has come into the world, and men love the darkness rather than the light, for their deeds were evil. For everyone who practices sin doesn't come to the light, lest his deeds should be exposed. Men love the darkness. Men are like roaches. They like the darkness. You flip the light on, they scurry to get under the darkness again. They don't want to be exposed. But he who practices the truth, as Jesus said, he comes to the light so that his deeds can be manifested as having been wrought in God. You have a choice. You can choose the truth of the Word of God, or you can choose the lies of the devil. Most of life is not a gray area. It's black and white. It's true or false. It's right or it's wrong. And when you spend time in the Word of God, you can train yourself to discern good versus evil. Hebrews 5:14, but solid food is for the mature who, because of practice, have their senses trained to discern good and evil. Saul, I mean, what an idiot. You're going to go to the witch at Endor? Well, why don't you just respond to the conviction that Samuel spoke to you? Why don't you just say, okay, God, I've blown it, but I need to repent. Please forgive me, God, and fall on the mercy of God. Why don't you do that? He wouldn't do that. Why? Too proud to do that. And he chooses to go his own way. And he ends up at the house of a witch. Warning number three, if you sin like Saul, you will finish in disaster. Your life will be a disaster. It will end on a sour, sour, sour note.
1: Quite a warning for sure. And Pastor Jeff will explain and encourage you tomorrow with the lesson, The King, the Witch, and the Prophet. 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
2: 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I look forward to having you with us for this awesome experience in the land of Israel.
1: Thank you for joining us today. I'm Larry Nobles, reminding you that tomorrow we'll be here for part two of this dynamic lesson called The King, the Witch, and the Prophet. Here's part of the truth to come.
0: The fear of the Lord is the beginning of knowledge. Fools despise wisdom and instruction. As it says in Proverbs, when the scoffer is punished, the naive becomes wise. But when the wise is instructed, he receives knowledge. What are you going to do with the warning from Saul's life, from the prophet Samuel?
1: Join us for the lesson, The King, the Witch, and the Prophet, here on From His Heart.

0: Okay, here's an assignment for you, if you will. I want you to take some time and think about a getaway that gives you a chance to get together with other people of faith, deepen your walk with God, and make new friends, all while enjoying the Creation Museum and the Ark Encounter in Kentucky. I'm talking about joining AFA at the Ark, October 29th and 30th. This is a great opportunity to break away from the grind of everyday life and draw closer to God through special presentations from Patricia Engler and Brian Osborne of Answers in Genesis. It also includes entrance to the Creation Museum on Thursday and the Ark Encounter on Friday. Friday's dinner includes a panel discussion with Tony Vitagliano, Walker Wildman, and Wesley Wildman, Vice Presidents of American Family Association. This is an event that can fill up quickly, so hurry to afa.net/events to register for AFA at the Ark 2026. afa.net/events, and we'll see you at the Ark.
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3: 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From coal that keeps the lights on in countless homes, to petroleum that helps fuel millions of cars, to the sun that brings warmth to everything on the globe, God has given our planet an amazing array of power sources. But there's none more dynamic than the one you carry to church each week. John MacArthur shows you how to make the most of that miraculous power source today on Grace to You, as John continues his series titled The Transforming Power of Scripture. And now here's John with the lesson.
2: Let's talk a little bit about what it means that all Scripture, or every Scripture, is inspired by God. Just what is inherent in that thought? The content of the Bible is revelation. The process by which God gave us that revelation is inspiration, and inspiration was God putting His revelation in, as it were, the hands of men to be written down, first to be spoken and proclaimed, and then written down as they were energized, carried along by the Holy Spirit. There are some people who say, well, the Bible is inspired, but only concepts, not the real words. And I have tried to deal with that through the years, people who think that they were inspired by God with great religious thoughts and they wrote it in their own words. So we don't really have the words of God. So don't get bogged down in the word. Just kind of grab the concepts and kind of go with the ideas and the flow. Don't worry about the words. That's just details that get in the way. You hear people say, well, the Spirit gives life, the letter kills, and that kind of thing. Well, I would like to ask somebody how you communicate ideas without words. I'm not sure I understand that. How in the world could you communicate, if you were God, to somebody an idea without words? Doesn't make any sense. And when Moses wanted to excuse himself from speaking for the Lord because he wasn't eloquent, God didn't say, I will be with your mind and teach you what to think. He said, I will be with your what? Your mouth and teach you what to say. It was words, not thoughts. Without words, whatever they are. Amos said, I was no prophet, neither was I a prophet's son, but I was a herdsman and a dresser of sycamore trees. And Jehovah took me from following the flock, and Jehovah said to me, go prophesy unto my people Israel. Jehovah said to me, Paul's marvelous conversion experience, he was confronted by Ananias. He records it in Acts 22, the God of our fathers hath appointed thee to know His will and to see the righteous one and to hear a voice from His mouth. God appointed Paul to listen to him and speak what he was told. John said, I was in the Spirit on the Lord's day and I heard behind me a great voice saying, what you see, write in a book. Write therefore the things which you saw, the things which are, the things which shall come to pass hereafter. Even Christ, the Word made flesh, said that He received His message from His Father. Isaiah said of Christ, Jehovah has made Him a mouth like a sharp sword. And the Lord Jehovah has given me, he said, the tongue of them that are taught. He even taught Christ what to say. You can't have thoughts without words. That kind of concept is foolish. You might as well talk about a tune without notes or music without a melody. You might as well talk about sun without light or a sum without figures or geology without rocks or anthropology without men. As thoughts without words. Quite the contrary. Look at 1 Peter for a moment. Show you an interesting thing. 1 Peter 1:10 and 11. This illustrates a principle. Peter is writing with reference to the Old Testament prophets as they recorded truth regarding the Messiah. He says, as to this salvation, the prophets who prophesied of the grace that would come to you made careful search and inquiry, seeking to know what person or time the Spirit of Christ within them was indicating. In other words, here they were, prophets of the Old Testament, being borne along by the Holy Spirit and being borne along to speak and write about the Messiah. And as they were speaking or writing about the Messiah, they were making careful search and inquiry to figure out what they were talking about. The point is this, not only does the Bible not teach that there are thoughts without words, it does teach that sometimes God gave words without thoughts in that sense. I don't mean mindless mechanical dictation, but there were many things that the writers of the Old Testament wrote that they did not fully comprehend. It is not a question of them writing down the distillation of their religious genius. It is a question of them writing the words that God gave them, whether they understood them fully or not. And that's why in Matthew 24:35, it says, heaven and earth shall pass away, but my words, not my thoughts, shall not pass away. Then somebody else comes along and says, well, but the Bible is inspired when it speaks of sacred things, not when it talks about secular things like science and history and geography and all of that. And you have to deal with that periodically. There are those who say the history of the Bible is in error, the geography of the Bible is in error, the mathematics of the Bible is in error, the scientific statements of the Bible are erroneous. But don't worry, inspiration only guarantees the sacred, not the secular. Which is like saying God is good at religious things, but he really needs help in other areas. Doesn't do well with other data. And there are all kinds of people who want to attack the Bible on that basis. Let me give you a couple illustrations, kind of curious ones. One that you probably are somewhat familiar with is given, and we won't look it up, in Joshua 10, where it talks about the fact that the battle was going on, Joshua 10, about verse 12 and following, and it says that in the middle of the battle, the sun what? Stood still. And the critics for years, you know, have laughed and mocked that and said the sun stood still. Now, how scientific is that? If there was an unchanging relationship between the earth and the sun, what it meant was the earth stood still. See, that's scientific, they say. The Bible is so unscientific. But the fact is, if you were there that day, it would look to you like the sun stood still. And that same critic who wants to despair of what the Bible says would be the first guy in the morning to bounce out of bed, look out the back window of his house and say, what a beautiful sunrise. That's not a sunrise, by the way. But nobody goes out and says, oh, what a lovely earth revolving. And nobody says that at night either. And we say things like that all the time. We say people in Australia live down under. Down under what? That's not any more down under than being here is. But that's a figure of speech. We say, well, we search the four corners of the earth. What corners? There are some things we speak from human perspective that are not intended to be statements of the technical elements of scientific data. Then there is the record in the book of Kings, 1 Kings chapter 8, the 2 Kings rather, chapter 18, where you have Sennacherib and you have the transaction that's made with Hezekiah, and it says there that he gave 30 talents of gold and 300 talents of silver, which doesn't seem like any kind of issue until archaeologists discovered the Assyrian records of that transaction between Hezekiah and Sennacherib. In fact, they have discovered Sennacherib's own record, and in Sennacherib's record, he has 800 talents of silver instead of 300 talents. And the critic said, you see, this is the kind of thing the Bible messes up on because it's not careful about little numbers. And then further archaeological studies have revealed that the standard of calculating gold was the same in Judea and Syria, but the standard of calculating silver was different, and a Judean and Syrian talent were so different that it took 800 Syrian talents to equal 300 Hebrew talents. And that's exactly what the scripture said. Scripture speaking in the Hebrew and the Sennacherib record in the Syrian. Let me show you another one. There are many like that where the Bible is supposedly in error, and it isn't if you look closely. One very curious one is in Numbers 11. Turn to it. It's the fourth book in the Old Testament. You can find it. Numbers 11, verse 31. This I think to be an interesting one. There went forth a wind from the Lord. Now the children of Israel wandering around the Sinai at this time, they have to be fed. And so the Lord's going to feed him. And how he feeds him is quite curious. He sent a wind, and it brought quail from the sea. This wind blew in quail. And the quail came into the camp. And they came beside the camp about a day's journey on this side and a day's journey on the other side. So not only were they around, but they were around for quite an extensive range of area. And it says, not only were they one day's journey on that side of the camp, one day's journey on this side of the camp, all filled with quail, but 2 cubits deep. 2 cubits deep. About 2 cubits deep. A cubit was originally sort of from your elbow to the end of your hand, maybe 18 inches, give or take. So you're talking 3 to 4 feet. It's an about kind of figure. Let's take the critic who decided that it was kind of 4 feet. So he thought he'd do some calculation. He said, this is one of the most ridiculous things he ever read. You mean that one day's journey on that side and one day's journey on this side, that whole entire area around the camp of Israel is 4 feet deep in quail? So he calculated. That would be 19,538,468,306,672 quail. And so naturally that was cause for great laughter. Sure, 19 trillion quail all piled up. But he only showed his ignorance. The Hebrew scripture doesn't say they were stacked up from the ground up. What scripture indicates in the Hebrew text is that God blew the quail into the wilderness from the Nile Valley, and the birds all came flying in about 2 cubits above the ground. That's what it says. Quail don't usually just come in and hover about 2 cubits above the ground, but they were blown in there by the Lord, and it was easy for the people to get them that way. They just reach out and say, which one would you like? I'll take that one. Take a stick and whop that one in the head. The quail were coming in flying at that level and hovering in the area until all the people had all that they wanted. Listen, when the Bible talks about science, when the Bible talks about history, when the Bible talks about mathematics, whatever it is the Bible talks about, it is the Word of God. And God is infallible, and His Word is equally infallible. Critics want to mock the Scripture, and yet the Bible is scientifically accurate, contains the basic principles of science. You could take science, for example, in its most basic elements. The most basic elements of science. Time, force, action, space, matter. Those 5 things. Herbert Spencer, 1903, died. He reduced everything that is to those categories. Time, force, action, space, matter. Said everything in the universe fits into those. That is the matrix of existence. So 1903, he died having been hailed as a great, brilliant man because he discovered that. And what he didn't realize, what's in the first verse of the Bible. In the beginning, that's time, God, that's force, created, that's action, the heavens, that's space, the earth, that's matter. The matrix of existence was in the first verse. The universe is a continuum of time, force, action, space, matter. And one can't exist without the other. Therefore, the entire continuum must have existed simultaneously from the beginning. It all had to begin together. Science has to be in that matrix. No one element of that matrix can be missing, or you can't have what we have in existence today. And once the universe had been created, its processes were designed to operate in an orderly fashion. All of energy and matter was sustained by their interplay so that no further creation was needed. Once you generate time, force, action, space, and matter, that's it. That's all you need. And Genesis 2:2 says, God ended the work which God had made. He did it and it was done. He did it all at once, created the whole matrix, that was it. There's never been any creation since then because there doesn't need to be any creation since then. The complete cessation of creative activity has been called the first law of thermodynamics by science, or the law of conservation of mass and energy, which Einstein spent a lot of time on. It is the most basic, universal, certain of all scientific principles. And it's right there in the Word of God. He ceased from doing what he'd done. It was over. He did it all at once, and that was it. And it would conserve itself by its very nature. The second law of thermodynamics is the law of increasing disorder, that all of that system in that matrix is running down, disintegrating, and will eventually come up dead. And that we're seeing in no uncertain terms. The whole creation, Romans 8 says, is groaning and groaning and groaning and waiting for the curse to be reversed. Science cannot explain, you ready for this? The second law of thermodynamics. They don't know why everything is decreasing into disorder, all running down, heading toward deadness. The Bible is the only place you can go for an explanation, and the explanation is a little three-letter word that says sin. Sin. The Bible is accurate on everything it talks about. Whether you're talking about geology, geodesy, meteorology, physiology, biology, anthropology, astronomy, hydrology, I don't care what you're talking about, when the Bible speaks, it's accurate. And then you look at things in the Bible like prophecy. Look at Ezekiel chapter 28, and I'll just give you this one insight, which is so great to show you the accuracy of Scripture historically. Ezekiel 26 to 28, we'll go back 26. Here comes a prophecy to Ezekiel about the destruction of the city of Tyre. Tyre was a Phoenician stronghold. Tyre was a fairly significant city, large city, on the coast of Phoenicia, now known as Palestine. And the word of the Lord came to Ezekiel in verse 2 of chapter 26, telling about the destruction of the place. Son of man, because Tyre has said concerning Jerusalem, aha, the gateway of the peoples is broken. It is open to me. I shall be filled now that she is laid waste. In other words, because Tyre mocked Jerusalem, therefore, thus says the Lord God, behold, I'm against you, O Tyre. I'll bring upon you many nations against you as the sea brings up its waves. They will destroy the walls of Tyre, break down her towers. I will scrape her debris from her, make her a bare rock. She will be a place for the spreading of nets in the midst of the sea, for I have spoken, declares the Lord God, and she will become spoil for the nations. Also her daughters, who are on the mainland, will be slain by the sword, and they will know that I am the Lord. For thus says the Lord God, behold, I will bring upon Tyre from the north Nebuchadnezzar, king of Babylon, king of kings, and horses, chariots, cavalry, and a great army. He will slay your daughters on the mainland with the sword. He will make siege walls against you, cast up a mound against you, and raise up a large shield against you. On the blow of his battering rams he will direct against your walls, and with his axes he will break down your towers. Because of the multitude of his horses, the dust raised by them will cover you. Your walls will shake at the noise of cavalry and wagons and chariots when he enters your gates as men enter a city that is breached. With the hooves of his horses, he will trample all your streets. He will slay your people with a sword, and your strong pillars will come down to the ground. Also, they will make a spoil of your riches and a prey of your merchandise, break down your walls and destroy your pleasant houses, and throw your stones and your timbers and your debris into the water. So I will silence the sound of your songs, and the sound of your harps will be heard no more. I'll make you a bare rock. You will be a place for the spreading of nets. You will be built no more, for I, the Lord, have spoken, declares the Lord God. Thus says the Lord God to Tyre. Now, that's pretty detailed stuff, folks. I mean, that is not some kind of general prophecy. Very specific. This is a great Phoenician city. From the 7th century B.C., it controlled Phoenicia. It had strong walls. About 150 feet high was the wall. That's very high. 15 feet thick. Hiram the First was its king. He helped David build the palace. He helped Solomon build the temple. 3 years after this prophecy was given, Nebuchadnezzar came and laid a 13-year siege on that city. See, they were walled cities, so all you had to do was, if you couldn't get in the city, you just cut off anything coming into the city, and they eventually starved. Took him 13 years, from 585 to 573. Finally, the city surrendered because they were all dying. And Nebuchadnezzar broke down the walls and the towers, destroyed the city, did every single thing Ezekiel said he would do. And of course, he wasn't reading Ezekiel when he did it. He got in the city. He didn't find the spoils. He thought he was going to find spoils, but they had used their fleet to take the spoils out. They took all the spoils to a half mile away island off the coast. And of course, in chapter 29, Ezekiel said, you'll gain no plunder. You'll gain no plunder. Just exactly that happened. When he got there, they had taken all the valuables off to the island. Nebuchadnezzar had no naval force to go off and get it. The island then became the new city, and it flourished for 250 years out on that island. Only part of the prophecy was fulfilled. The part about Nebuchadnezzar, the part about destroying the walls, smashing it down, slaughtering the people, not getting the spoil. But not all of it was yet complete. The ruins were still on the old site. The rubble was still there. After 250 years, a 24-year-old guy came by the name of Alexander the Great. He had 33,000 infantrymen. He had 15,000 cavalry. He had just defeated the Persians, and he was on his way to Egypt. He needed supplies. So he came by the now island city of Tyre, and he sent word, I want you to supply all of my men and all of my horses and all of my army. And they said, you don't have a navy, and we're on an island. We're not going to help you at all. Now, he didn't like that. And it wasn't good to get Alexander mad. He didn't have a fleet, so he decided he had to get away to go to that island. So he did what Ezekiel the prophet said would be done. It said that the place would be scraped bare as a rock and all the rubble would be thrown into the sea. Well, what conqueror in his right mind would ever do that? Why waste your time once you've conquered the place, picking up everything and throwing it in the ocean? All the stone and all the rest of it. But that's exactly what had to happen. So Alexander did it. He took all the debris and built a 2,000-foot long, 200-foot wide causeway all the way to the island with all the debris. Now the island had fortified itself as well with powerful walls that reached right down to the edge of the sea. And as Alexander got closer, he realized he's going to have to get over those walls. So in order to pull it off, he built these massive towers called Heliopolis, 160 feet high according to the record, 20 stories high. And they held artillery, and they held a drawbridge, and just pushed the towers out the causeway, shot at the people from them. When they got to the wall, dropped the bridges down, and walked right in. In the process, of course, all the way along, the people are throwing things and shooting things off the wall, and they invented what were called tortoises, big shells that they held over the workers who were building the causeway. Took him 7 months. He went in and murdered 8,000 people. Over a period of a few months, executed 7,000 more and sold 30,000 into slavery and fulfilled every single detail of the prophecy. And though the city of Jerusalem has been rebuilt 17 times, Tyre has never been rebuilt. And that's exactly what God said. You will be built no more. And you know what they do? Go there today. You'll find out what they do. They drive fishnets there. Just what it said. What's the probability of that? About 1 in 75 million happening by chance. By the way, a sister city by the name of Sidon also received a prophecy. Verse 22 of Ezekiel 28. Thus says the Lord God, I'm against you, O Sidon. I'll be glorified in your midst. Then they will know that I am the Lord when I execute judgments in her, and I'll manifest my holiness in her, for I'll send pestilence, blood to her streets, the wounded will fall in her midst, by the sword upon her on every side. Then they will know that I am the Lord. Going to make it a bloody mess. It's the center of Baal worship, by the way, about 20 miles north of Tyre. Prophecy said blood in the streets, swords everywhere, but no prophecy of ultimate destruction. That's what happened. Blood everywhere, swords everywhere. That poor city was beleaguered and besieged again and again and again and again. But it's still a city, and today it's called Saida, and it's still there. In 351 BC, it was ruled by Persia. There was a seizure of that city and the revolution then. All hope of saving the city was gone. The people being attacked by the Persians, 40,000 of them chose to die rather than submit to Persian violence, so they set themselves on fire and burned themselves up with their own houses. Blood flowed in the streets over and over again. That city, Sidon or Saida, was taken three times by the Crusaders, three times by the Muslims. In 1840, it was bombarded by the combined forces of England, France, and Turkey. But it's still there. Because God didn't say it would be destroyed, it's still there. You can study the Bible and it'll predict things historically that are absolutely accurate. Ezekiel 30 predicted the destruction of Egypt. Nahum 1, the destruction of Nineveh. Isaiah 13, the destruction of Babylon. Hosea 13, the destruction of Samaria. Ezekiel 25, the destruction of Moab and Ammon. One mathematician by the name of Peter Stoner took 11 of the prophecies with all their detail and calculated the probability of that occurring by chance, 1 in 5.76 times 10 to the 59th power. So what does that mean? I don't know. I can't even think like that. How do you calculate that? I mean, how do you understand that? Well, he estimated it this way, that if the whole universe contained 2 trillion galaxies, and each galaxy of 2 trillion had 100 billion stars, we could make all the stars in all those galaxies 2 times 10 to the fifth power out of silver dollars. Incredible number. These kinds of probabilities just don't happen. So when you see the Bible speak scientifically, geographically, historically, or whatever it is, it's accurate. This is the Word of God. And what is the benefit of it? 2 Timothy 3. What's the benefit of it? All Scripture is inspired by God, profitable for teaching, for reproof, for correction, for training in righteousness, that the man of God may be adequate, fully equipped for every good work. What a tremendous thing. We not only have the Word of God, but we have the Word of God which can fully equip us for every good work. I mean, it would be one thing if we just had a nice word from God, but we have a life-changing word from God. And what should be our response? Believe it, first of all. Believe it. Secondly, study it. Thirdly, honor it. God is exalted above His name. Love it. Oh, how I love thy law, David said in Psalm 119:97. Obey it. Do what it commands. Fight for it, Jude 3. Earnestly contend for the faith and preach it. 2 Timothy 4:2, preach the word. Let's pray together. Every word that proceeds out of the mouth of God, what a statement. Father, how thrilled we are to know that that's what our Bible is, words that have proceeded out of the mouth of God. The God who not only knows history but writes it, who not only understands science but created it, who not only understands the spiritual dimension but is that reality. Oh God, what a treasure. Help us to love your word, to honor your word, to believe your word, to study your word, to defend your word, to proclaim your word. Make us people of the book who, while we're feeding ourselves all the rest of the things in this life, do not forget that we really live by every word that comes out of your mouth. Father, help us to make the commitments that we each need to make to refresh our devotion to your word, for in it you're revealed, and we long so to know you. May we realize that knowing you comes through your word and through those trials and experiences of life in which we apply that word. Meet every need of every heart in Christ's name. Amen.
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